0: cannot have a nuclear weapon.
1: Iran has issued far-reaching demands for opening the strait. Trump appears to be banking on economic pressure to get Tehran to back down. Meanwhile, President Trump's son-in-law, Jared Kushner, met with Israeli Prime Minister Benjamin Netanyahu today. It comes after Netanyahu rejected the new U.S.-backed roadmap on the Gaza ceasefire. The fate of the plan is unclear. Israeli soldiers occupy about 60% of the enclave. Israel is demanding that Hamas disarm before withdrawing troops or reconstruction. Yesterday, Kushner met for 2 hours with the Hamas chief in Egypt. In New Hampshire, a voter group is challenging a ban on using student IDs to check in at polling places. As NPR's Hansi Lo Wang reports, other Republican-led states have passed similar laws.
2: New Hampshire and Indiana have stopped allowing registered voters to check in at the polls with student IDs. A similar ban in Florida is set to start next year. Republican state officials say these bans support election security. There is no evidence, however, of widespread voter fraud involving student IDs. The Coalition for Open Democracy, a voter advocacy group, is now suing over New Hampshire's ban. They argue it violates the U.S. Constitution for burdening eligible voters' right to vote and discriminating against younger voters. In April, a federal judge ruled Indiana's ban is likely unconstitutional, but that ruling was paused after Republican officials appealed. Voting rights advocates in these states are now trying to help make sure eligible students have a state ID or another accepted identification to vote in upcoming elections. Hansi Lo Wang, NPR News.
1: Opening statements took place today in the trial of the man accused of planning the killing of rap icon Tupac Shakur nearly 30 years ago. Steve Futterman reports.
3: Prosecution accused Dwayne Keefe D. Davis of orchestrating the murder shortly after Shakur had assaulted Davis's nephew in the lobby of the MGM Grand Hotel following a Mike Tyson fight. Prosecutor Binu Palal.
4: Dwayne Davis made sure that the shooters armed and ready.
3: The prosecution's case relies largely on Davis's own words. In interviews as well as a 2019 memoir, Davis says he supplied the gun used in the killing. Defense attorney Michael Sanf told jurors all that stuff was embellishment and that Davis wasn't even in Las Vegas that night.
4: Look for evidence that shows that TPD was even in Las Vegas on the night of the fight.
3: He suggested none of that evidence exists. For NPR News, I'm Steve Futterman in Las Vegas.
1: Major U.S. stock indexes closed down today. 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
5: It's 5:04 with Cap Radio News. I'm Chris Feltz in for Devin Yamanaka. Sacramento's police union has made what it calls its last, best, and final offer to the city amid dragging contract talks. The Sacramento Bee reports the Police Officers Association says city negotiations are stalling conversations and using delay tactics. The union says salaries, staffing, and retention issues are at the center of its demands, but remain unaddressed. The union says the number of sworn officers has fallen from 800 to just over 600, and that more staffing cuts are in future budgets. Officers say they've been working without a contract for over a year and are ready to take their case to arbitration. City Manager Marikisha Smith says the city has negotiated in good faith, but didn't address potential arbitration. Sacramento's police budget for the 2026-27 year was more than $253 million. That's $3 million less than the previous budget cycle, but almost twice the department's budget a decade ago. A bill putting new limits on automated license plate readers like flock cameras has cleared a key fiscal committee in the state capitol. Cap Radio's Greg Michek reports.
6: The Assembly Appropriations Committee voted 11-3 Thursday to advance the measure. It would bar police from keeping most license plate scans longer than 30 days. Officers would need a case number for every search, and the State Justice Department would audit agencies each year. Camera maker Flock Safety announced its own privacy changes Thursday. The company now recommends keeping scans for just 7 days, but Flock's limit is voluntary. The bill's 30-day cap would be state law. A vote with the full assembly comes next. Greg Michek, Cap Radio News.
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5: 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A startup has found giving workers last-minute support with transportation, food, and childcare is making a difference.
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9: This is All Things Considered from NPR News. I'm Juana Summers.
10: And I'm Mary Louise Kelly. Opening arguments kick off tomorrow in Oakland in a federal trial pitting four state attorneys general against Meta. The states argue the company deliberately designed Facebook and Instagram to be addictive, aimed them at children, and lied to the public about the risks. KQED's Rachel Miro has more.
11: The attorneys general are asking for civil penalties of up to $1.4 trillion. That's roughly what Meta is worth on Wall Street. They also want a court order forcing Meta to change the features that keep young people scrolling. In pretrial filings, Meta has denied its platforms are designed to be addictive and argued social media addiction isn't a recognized medical diagnosis. But internal documents in those same pretrial filings reveal Meta researched how teenage brains respond to dopamine, that little hit that keeps us engaged. They concluded, quote, "This presents opportunities for us." This case is one of thousands pending against Meta and other social media companies in the U.S. alone, brought by states, school districts, and individuals. But Santa Clara University law professor Eric Goldman says these platforms do a lot of good, too.
12: There's so many communities that derive extraordinary benefits from things like social media, and nobody is representing their interests. The legislatures aren't listening, and the plaintiff's lawyers aren't listening.
11: But Jen King, a privacy fellow at Stanford, says internal documents show Meta could have made its platforms far more kid-friendly years ago, but didn't, because that would have cost the company money.
13: You could design these products in a way that really neutralized a lot of the issues that brought us to this point.
11: And she says that's why lawmakers and courts are now reaching for blunter tools.
13: The types of heavy-handed policy instruments we are seeing floated right now, the outright bans, the age verification measures, are really the result of the companies not giving any ground.
11: The trial is expected to run about 6 weeks. Mark Zuckerberg is expected to testify, so is the head of Instagram, and Arturo Bejar, a former Meta safety executive turned whistleblower. For NPR News, I'm Rachel Miro in San Francisco.
10: And a note, the Chan Zuckerberg Initiative is a financial supporter of NPR.
9: Joining us now is Colorado Attorney General Phil Weiser. He represents one of the four states suing Meta in that blockbuster trial over social media addiction in kids. Attorney General Weiser, welcome.
14: Thanks for having me.
9: So Meta has denied that its products are designed to be addictive and says that social media addiction is not a recognized medical diagnosis. What makes you confident that you can win this case?
14: Let's start with a painful and basic fact. Meta has told parents and kids that sustained use of social media doesn't harm kids' physical and mental health. But their internal research tells a very different story. People may remember when a whistleblower, Frances Haugen, testified to Congress, and Meta knew this was harming our kids, and they designed their products to keep kids addicted anyway. That's wrong. That's illegal.
9: I do want to just read a statement that was emailed to NPR. A spokesperson for Meta wrote, and I'm quoting here, "The AGs offer no proof anyone in their states was misled, claim benign features like having an additional Instagram account somehow harm their residents, and attempt to penalize Meta for industry-wide challenges like age verification," end quote. How would you respond to that?
14: Well, there are a couple points here. The first point I want to make is they chose to have their notification alerts at all hours of the day and night, keeping kids from sleeping, keeping kids distracted in school, keeping kids engaged online for hours and hours when new is harmful. As for whether or not there are other companies, TikTok, for example, we're investigating them too. There's also action there. The fact that another company has done something that's a problem doesn't mean that Meta is in the clear. They're not. They broke the law. We're going to hold them to account.
9: How, though, will you show that the design of the platform can harm kids and also that Meta knew that there were potential risks here?
14: Meta's internal research evaluated questions like, what if we don't have as many notifications and alerts? What if we don't have this continuous scroll feature? And that they realized that people would spend less time online, they would make less money, but kids would be safer. They chose money over our kids' mental health and physical safety. That's wrong. That's why we're in court.
9: Just to play devil's advocate a bit here, some might argue that that's the job of parents to set responsible guidelines on their children's social media use and their access to their phones and other technology. What would you make of that?
14: I am really troubled by some of the blaming of parents that I've heard in this debate. Mm-hmm. Parents are at such a disadvantage policing their kids' use of social media. Kids have way more awareness of this technology than parents do. Parents were told by the companies not to worry about it, that it wasn't harmful. To put this on parents and say they weren't doing enough, it's just wrong.
9: You're asking for penalties of up to $1.4 trillion, and I'll note that is about Meta's entire value on Wall Street. Is that reasonable?
14: We made a claim for penalties based on the extent of the damage. We have to send a serious message that this type of harmful conduct is wrong and won't be tolerated. That's why we're pursuing really serious penalties, and we're going to make our case in court for them.
9: You're also asking for Meta to stop the features that keep so many young people scrolling. Say more about that.
14: The amount of time that young people are online directly relates to features like the continuous scroll feature that I mentioned, or the notifications and alerts. We need young people to take a break, to not be hooked in when they're at school. The average young person is online an hour a day during the school day on social media, which means they're not interacting with their fellow students. They're often distracted, and often what they're seeing is content that can be bullying or can undermine their ability to focus. We need to do better for our kids. We have to change how Meta manages their platform to do that.
9: Some might argue that while there are harms and risks from social media, many people, they also find community and connection in social media spaces. What do you say to them?
14: There is a reasonable and a moderate amount of social media use that can give people the type of connection that's valuable. But what these companies have accomplished is keeping kids hooked in for hours and hours and hours, harming their life. In many cases, the type of content they're getting is leading them down dark holes. And that's far beyond the potential benefits that exist. If they notifications, alerts, and other features are changed, kids are going to get to live their lives in a healthier way. That's what we're fighting for in this case.
9: What's your message to parents or those who care for children in their life who may be listening to our conversation?
14: Well, for some parents like Lori Schott, who lost her daughter, Anna, know that we're taking this action because we have heard you. And for the kids who have had their lives taken from them in terms of their physical health, their mental health, we're fighting for you. This is a issue that hits all parents. I'm a parent of two young kids. I see it. We need to do better for our kids. That's why we're going forward.
9: We've been speaking with Colorado Attorney General Phil Weiser. Thank you so much.
14: Appreciate the time.
10: Long droughts, flash floods, hurricanes. Scientists say human carbon emissions are making extreme weather like this more common and more severe. And the effects can show up in our health, too. As NPR's Duri Buscarin reports, researchers are looking at whether drought helped fuel a rare outbreak of yellow fever in Brazil a decade ago.
15: It started in the forests. Researchers, like the makers of this recording at the Moriki Project of Caratinga, noticed that endangered monkeys were dying by the hundreds. Before long, humans started to get sick, too.
16: It was the first case of urban yellow fever in about a century.
15: Jamie Caldwell is a Princeton ecologist who uses data models to understand how infectious disease spreads.
16: As there was deforestation in the Amazon, you would start to see the disease move southeastward because it was still circulating in the forest and occasionally getting into human populations on the edge.
15: There is a highly effective yellow fever vaccine, but because the virus is so rare in Brazilian cities, many people didn't get it. More than 740 people died between 2016 and 2018.
16: Really, nobody in the world should be dying of yellow fever.
15: Yellow fever is spread by mosquitoes, so floods can increase the risk of an outbreak because there's more standing water for the mosquitoes to live in. But Caldwell says Brazil's outbreak happened during a rare, once-in-a-century drought.
16: Drought, on the other hand, is counterintuitive because when it's really dry conditions, the mosquitoes can actually essentially dehydrate. We call it desiccate.
15: Fewer mosquitoes should mean fewer infections. But what Caldwell and her co-authors learned is that the drought made the mosquitoes and the monkeys they were biting move closer to urban areas, looking for small pools of water.
16: And oftentimes, those locations of pooled water is near people. And so that could both concentrate the mosquitoes near people, and they also need to bite more frequently to avoid desiccation.
15: The mosquitoes were biting people more often to stay alive. The yellow fever vaccine is now a part of Brazil's regular schedule of childhood immunizations,

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1: There's a lot of lead time to get vaccines, for instance, and distribute them to the population where it's needed.
2: Caldwell says her findings also show how the health of the planet, wild animals, and humans are deeply entwined. Dari Buscarin, NPR News, Washington.

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1: It's 5:18. This is member-supported Cap Radio News. Still ahead on All Things Considered, President Trump's son-in-law Jared Kushner is trying to move Gaza talks forward. He met with Israeli Prime Minister Benjamin Netanyahu a day after a meeting with Hamas, but key disagreements remain. That story and more coming up in about 15 minutes. Meanwhile, from our newsroom, a San Diego man has pleaded guilty to a federal charge after being caught on video kicking a protected sea lion. 18-year-old Tyler Mule of La Jolla pleaded guilty last week to violating the Marine Mammal Protection Act. He was seen last month repeatedly kicking the sea lion as it tried to get away. He faces up to a year in prison and a fine when he's sentenced in October. In Sacramento area traffic, it's downtown. If you're traveling from downtown to Roseville, it'll take about 30 minutes. And if you're headed to Elk Grove, it's about 32 minutes for both I-5 and Highway 99. 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
7: From NPR News, this is All Things Considered. I'm Mary Louise Kelly.
0: And I'm Juana Summers. Among the biggest headaches for employers is people not showing up for work. Unexpected callouts can cost companies tens of thousands of dollars a month, but what if you could cut down on absences? NPR's Andrea Hsu reports on a startup that's helping companies do just that.
8: Hello, welcome to McDonald's. How can I help you?
9: It's 10 a.m. and the drive-thru at a McDonald's in Morningside, Maryland is still humming.
8: The sausage, egg, and cheese McGriddle? You want to make it a meal?
9: Ever Velasquez Ramos has been at this job for about a month. It's his first job ever. He just graduated from high school, and so far, so good. The bosses like how personable he is.
8: All right, first window, please.
9: And he's been able to get here on time for all his shifts. Now, he doesn't have a car, and getting here by bus isn't easy. Some days, he's able to catch a ride from a friend or family member, but...
8: When no one's able to, I use Escalate.
9: Escalate, that's a startup that began piloting its employee support app at 7 McDonald's stores last year. It's the brainchild of Sienna Daniel and Sean Siegel. For years, the two ran nonprofits, helping unemployed and underemployed people gain work skills so they can find jobs and advance. And for years, they saw the same thing.
10: Opportunities might be there, but if they aren't stabilized and they don't have what they need to get

0: to where they need to go, they didn't remain in the jobs.
1: Sean Siegel says the frontline workers he's met over the years really want to work. They need the paychecks. They may only be making minimum wage,
2: but it's the job they can get and they have right now, and it's the way they're supporting their families, so it's really important.
1: But too often, life gets in the way. A car breaks down. Childcare falls through. So with Escalate,
2: what we're really solving for is the lack of a safety net.
1: Last year, Escalate got a grant from the state of Maryland to run a pilot with a McDonald's franchise just outside Washington, D.C. The idea was to provide employees at their 7 restaurants last-minute help so they don't miss work. Uber vouchers for transportation problems, a grocery gift card if a worker is short on food, or a Visa gift card they could use to pay a family member or friend to watch their kids. Sienna Daniel found people like that arrangement.
0: They want the kids to be with someone that they know and that they're familiar with.
1: The McDonald's franchise knew call-outs were a problem, so Chief Operating Officer Amani Ford was all in from the start.
3: Having that app and having our employees make it to work has been crazy beneficial for us.
1: Ford hasn't calculated the exact cost of a missed shift, but industry-wide, it's estimated to be several hundred dollars per shift, and you can see why.
3: If we don't have that person there, that customer does not get service to the expectation that they think we should serve.
1: Customers encountering long lines sometimes just leave.
3: And then also the crew, people that work in the store are extra taxed, extra stressed. Now they have to do that person's job.
1: Or they have to pay someone overtime. For years, to avoid call-outs, Chantel Johnson, the franchise's HR manager, would step in herself.
4: A number of times I've just picked employees up. And that was just, you know, it's challenging because that keeps me from doing what I need to get done. But I realize how important it is to get these restaurants staffed.
1: Now, employees were initially skeptical of the app. No one was really using it. But then a winter storm hit. Snow turned to ice. Getting to work was a monumental challenge.
4: We were looking in the cameras. We could see people just, you know, footing it to work, just trying to make it to work.
1: Veronica Allman didn't want to miss a shift, but she rides an electric scooter to work.
5: I wouldn't have no way to work at all. I would have called off until, you know, the snow's melted, the ice is not there anymore.
1: Instead, Escalate helped get her an Uber, and she made it to work that day and the next day. 2 months ago, Allman was promoted. She's now a manager training new employees in the kitchen. For her, the safety net has been key.
5: I don't think no other job that I've worked at have ever went this far for their employees.
1: Now, Escalate's founders often get asked, won't people abuse these benefits? Sienna Daniel says it hasn't been an issue. They do have safeguards. The McDonald's employees get 3 requests a month, and if they still need help, Escalate connects them with a coach to talk through the problem and
0: to develop a plan for how they can achieve the goals that they have.
1: Maybe it's saving for a car. Maybe it's getting on SNAP. And it's all confidential.
0: They know that they can come and basically share anything, and it's not going anywhere.
1: The pilot recently ended, so the McDonald's franchise is now paying for this service. Escalate charges $250 a month for each store to use the app. And then there's the cost of the vouchers and gift cards. That's another couple hundred a month. Now, the startup is hoping to grow rapidly. They're talking with other McDonald's franchises and branching into retail and manufacturing. Across industries, they'd love to see workers and employers show up for each other. Andrea Hsu, NPR News.
6: Gravity is an inescapable force. It gives us our atmosphere and our orbit, and it can bring us to our knees. It also makes possible the Soapbox Derby. This gravity-powered American tradition is usually a speed race for kids. Not in Portland, Oregon, as Dina Prichep reports.
7: The classic Soapbox Derby car is sleek and streamlined, a sort of bullet shape to minimize drag. But very few of the entries in Portland's 27th annual Adult Soapbox Derby fit that description.
8: We are the giant slop head.
9: Our heated rivalry-themed Big Gay Zamboni. It's called the Ice Melter.
10: So we're Elvis's pink Cadillac. We got one real Elvis and 3 impersonators.
7: That's Josh Meyerholtz, Eloise Hotlin, and Blake Turner. Illustrating exactly what makes this event a mix of race and art exhibit and block party. Several thousand Portlanders gathered this past weekend to see cars built out of wooden crates, fake fur, and all sorts of things.
11: We got a combination of hula hoops and irrigation pipe. The chassis is a 1979 Honda Odyssey.
7: John Nurse used those salvaged materials to create a giant purple dragon.
11: Well, my kid drew a picture, and then it was up to me to figure out how to build it, because how many times do you get to race a dragon down a volcano?
7: The Derby course runs down Portland's Mount Tabor, which is technically a defunct volcano. And as they compete for crowd favorite and best rookie, the cars can pick up some speed, even a recreation of the Flintstones car, or a giant deep-sea anglerfish with a bobbing disco ball. The Soapbox Derby became an American institution in the 1930s when a national championship launched in Ohio. It turned into a staple of mid-century childhood, showing up everywhere from Dennis the Menace to Bewitched.
12: I'll show him. I'll build a soapbox racer that'll beat his all to pieces.
13: I knew he could do it.
7: Those early fans might not know what to make of soapbox racers shaped like a giant sock or an exploding whale. But day drinking aside, Portland's event, for the most part, is similarly wholesome. Brittany England built one of two derby cars shaped like ice cream trucks.
14: It's always so much fun. There's so many people. The vibes are great. The energy's awesome.
7: It really is. Leia and Allie, whose parents asked we just use their first names, are only 11, but have been coming to the Derby for years.
15: I think it was last year, there was this car that had like a whole model of Portland on it that was really cool.
16: Oh yeah, that one. That one was so cool.
7: The whole day is a show of engineering and creativity. It feels like a goofy party Portland throws for itself. And yes, there is a slight element of danger in subjecting yourself to the force of gravity, but the fire department is here, in a little red soapbox derby car, spraying the crowd with water. For NPR News, I'm Dina Pritchett in Portland, Oregon.
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18: It's 5:29. News from NPR is next, followed by updates from our newsroom. And still ahead on All Things Considered, it's been 5 years since the Caldor Fire nearly burned down the entire community of Grizzly Flats, a remote canyon town nestled in El Dorado County. Since then, residents say they've received little to no help from the federal government, and the community is working to become whole again. That story and more coming up in about 15 minutes.
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21: Live from NPR News in Culver City, California, I'm Duane Brown. The Supreme Court will not hear President Trump's appeal in the E. Jean Carroll case. This is the second time the high court has rejected Trump's bid to overturn the $5 million verdict, as NPR's Rachel Treisman reports.
22: Writer E. Jean Carroll alleges that Trump sexually assaulted her in a department store dressing room in the 1990s. A federal civil jury found Trump liable in 2023, ordering him to pay Carroll $5 million in damages. She received the money last month, her lawyer said, after years of Trump's appeals and delays. The Supreme Court rejected Trump's initial appeal in June. The president asked the Supreme Court to reconsider, but it denied that request on Monday. Trump has separately asked the court to overturn a different federal civil defamation verdict that would award Carroll more than $83 million. Rachel Treisman, NPR News.
21: Water levels in the nation's second largest reservoir have reached a new record low from member station KJZZ. Alex Hager reports Lake Powell is just 22% full.
2: The Colorado River Reservoir covers parts of Utah and northern Arizona. If the water level drops much lower, it could force the shutdown of hydropower turbines that send electricity to about 5 million people. If it drops further, the dam could have trouble sending water downstream at all, jeopardizing the supply for major cities like Phoenix, Las Vegas, and Los Angeles. Just downstream, Lake Mead, the nation's largest reservoir, also hit a historic low last week. The records are the result of drought, climate change, and steady demand for Colorado River water. Policymakers are trying to agree on a new plan to rein in demand for the river over the next 2 years. It's expected to be released in the coming weeks. For NPR News, I'm Alex Hager in Phoenix.
3: National Weather Service says one more day of thunderstorms, flash flooding possible from the Midwest to the Mid-Atlantic before a cold front from the East Coast brings cooler weather later this week. 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
18: It's 5:32 with Cap Radio News. I'm Chris Feltz. A woman hospitalized during the bug fire has died. Family members of 78-year-old Shari Floyd said she died on Saturday at UC Davis Medical Center after suffering severe burns and smoke inhalation. Her husband, Eddie, was also seriously injured in the fire and remains hospitalized in critical but stable condition. Floyd is survived by two sons. The Floyds were injured at their ranch after the bug fire flared up on August 12th, days after it first started. CAL FIRE says the wildfire has burned over 94,000 acres along the California-Nevada border and is 87% contained. A longtime Woodland pharmacy is getting an outpouring of support after someone smashed a window and spray-painted anti-LGBTQ slurs outside the business. Corner Drug Company has operated on downtown Main Street for over 100 years. Its storefront displays pride flags and signs, letting people being harassed know they can come inside for a safe place while police are contacted. Nearby business owner Corey Taylor has lived in Woodland her entire life and says having queer supportive spaces is vital in a small town.
13: Well, I'm a lesbian, so I think it's very, very, very important. This town has always had a bit of a conservative vibe.
18: Corner Drug owner Eric Daniels says the vandalism doesn't represent the community he knows.
23: Sure, there are a couple people that are always going to spread hate, but overwhelmingly, Woodland is incredible.
18: This is Cap Radio.
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17: 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I'm Juana Summers.
6: And I'm Mary Louise Kelly. An update now on an effort to break a logjam in the Middle East. Jared Kushner met with Israeli Prime Minister Benjamin Netanyahu today. Yesterday, the president's envoy, also son-in-law, held a rare meeting with Hamas officials in Egypt. Kushner is trying to save a U.S.-backed roadmap for post-war Gaza, a roadmap that Netanyahu has already publicly rejected. NPR's Daniel Estrin is following this from Tel Aviv. Hey, Daniel.
26: Hi, Mary Louise.
6: Hey, so it might be helpful just to begin with the roadmap that Kushner is in the region trying to advance. What is it?
0: It's this huge plan for post-war Gaza with all kinds of details. But the bottom line is it wants Hamas to stop ruling Gaza and to transfer power to a new Palestinian governing committee. It wants to get an international stabilization force of foreign troops led by a U.S. general to get them into Gaza. Mm-hmm. But the main points of contention between Israel and Hamas are these. The plan calls for Hamas to disarm and for Israel to withdraw from the parts of Gaza that it still occupies. Now, Trump's Board of Peace put out this 15-point roadmap a few weeks ago, and the roadmap says that this would happen in stages, that Hamas would disarm bit by bit, and that Israel would withdraw its troops bit by bit. Mm-hmm. But Netanyahu came out and said he rejected that roadmap, and he said all disarmament of Hamas would have to be completed first before a single soldier moves from Gaza. So that's the background to this visit. Kushner's in the region to meet with both sides and try to make sure things are back on track.
6: Yeah, and just figure out the sequencing here. And as we said, he has now met with Netanyahu. He's also met with Hamas. So both sides here, are things looking like they might get back on track?
0: Well, if you read the statement from the Board of Peace, they'd like you to think that things are getting back on track. But I think things seem very far from settled, especially when you talk about the sequencing of who does what and when. An Israeli official was speaking anonymously to me to talk about the closed door meeting with Kushner today, mm-hmm. Offering their take on the meeting. And some of it seems to contradict the original roadmap. Like, for instance, saying that Hamas weapons would have to be destroyed by a U.S. general instead of put in storage with a new Palestinian committee, which was the original idea. And then there was another claim that the Israelis made that has caused quite a stir. The Israeli official speaking to me claimed that Kushner and Netanyahu agreed that Israel would continue its targeted assassinations of people in Gaza who were involved in the Hamas attack on Israel, October 7th, 2023. But then another source later walked that back. A source briefed on the matter said, actually, no, Netanyahu made it clear that Israel would continue those targeted killings, and Kushner made it clear he opposes that. So all of these statements that came out of the meeting today seem to have muddied the waters instead of clearing much up.
6: It does sound like it's muddied the waters. So is Kushner going to go home with any progress on his plans for Gaza?
0: That remains to be seen. I think it's clear to everyone that Netanyahu has his own considerations at home. He's running for re-election, and it's really hard for him to be seen as giving any concessions to Hamas. He also can't afford to give Kushner a trip home empty-handed. So Israel did make a kind of gesture. It said, well, there will be no reconstruction anywhere in Gaza until Hamas fully disarms, but it has agreed to sanitation projects for public health. And maybe that's the kind of vague language that Israel needs to quietly live with some quiet progress on reconstruction or rehabilitation in Gaza. We'll have to see.
6: NPR's Daniel Estrin in Tel Aviv. Thanks, Daniel.
0: You're welcome.
17: Tomorrow is primary day in Florida. Voters in Southwest Florida will decide who should replace Congressman Byron Donald. He is running for governor. It's considered a safe Republican seat, but the GOP primary has garnered a fair amount of attention. That is in part because of the 10 Republicans in the primary, and only a few of them have local ties. NPR political reporter Maham Javed joins us to discuss this race. Hey there.
1: Hi.
17: Okay, this seems really unusual to me. Of the 10 candidates in this Republican primary, only a few have local ties. What's going on there?
1: So, yeah, it's a really diverse cast of characters, and most of them aren't actually from Florida. They say they moved to Florida for the weather, because they had a family home there, or for its conservative values. But there's a lot of tension between local candidates and those from out of state, and the transplants are being accused of carpetbagging, which is when someone moves to another state for power or influence.
17: Have the candidates responded to that accusation?
1: Yeah, I was just in the district and posed that question to several. Here's how some of them responded when I asked them what they thought of the term.
4: Carpetbagger? Whatever, I don't use that term. I think a lot of people very clearly moved here, it seems like 5 minutes ago, to run for Byron's seat, knowing it was going to be open. So I moved here before anyone knew that seat was going to be open.
5: I'd rather be named a carpetbagger that's making a difference than someone that was born and raised here and has millions that hasn't done anything for the district. Shame on you.
8: They call us snowbirds. Yeah. So I've been snowbirding for 8 years. So like 8 months down here, 4 months on the Detroit River.
1: That was John Strand, who moved to Florida from California in recent years, Ola Hawatme, who previously ran for Congress in New York, and Linda Sawyer, who previously ran in Michigan.
9: Okay, so not only did some of them recently relocate to Florida, but some also ran for Congress elsewhere?
1: Yeah, in fact, the primary has two candidates, Catalina Lauf, a former Trump administration official, and Jim Oberweis, a former state lawmaker, who have run against each other before in Illinois. The primary also has former congressmen from North Carolina and New York. One of those congressmen, Chris Collins, was in prison for insider trading until President Trump gave him a pardon. And John Strand, who we heard from earlier, also got a pardon for his involvement in the Jan 6th Capitol riot.
9: I mean, look, multiple pardons, multiple former members of Congress. This is quite the primary. And since it's considered a safe Republican seat, whoever emerges is likely to win the seat. So I do want to ask you about the voters. What do they think of this carpetbagging element?
1: Yeah, I spoke to a bunch of people and none of them seem to care about the fact that those candidates are from out of state. Many of the voters themselves are transplants, so in a way, maybe out-of-state candidates are reflective of Southwest Florida. What voters do care about is that these candidates are as socially conservative as the community. Listen to Therese Wilkinson, who lives in Fort Myers.
10: The reason I wouldn't vote for a couple of them, some of the ones who are coming from Illinois, New York, they're just not as socially conservative as I am, as a lot of other Floridians are. So I don't trust that they're going to represent my values.
9: Last question here. I mean, I have to ask you about the Trump factor. So many Republican primaries are hinging on Trump's support. How does he factor in here?
1: Well, most of these Republicans were hoping to get Trump's endorsement, and just Thursday, one got it. It went to Catalina Lauf, the former Trump administration official, but she got it just a handful of days before the election. Early voting has already started, and she's having to work really hard to let people know that she's been endorsed. I also think it's really interesting that most of these candidates are from different parts of the country, but they all felt that Southwest Florida was where they could find a home in Trump's Republican Party.
9: NPR's Maham Javed, thank you.
1: Thank you.

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1: It's 5:44 with CAP Radio News. I'm Chris Feltz. It's been 5 years since the Caldor Fire nearly burned down the entire community of Grizzly Flats, a remote canyon town nestled in El Dorado County. Since then, residents say they've received little to no help from the federal government, and the community is working to become whole again. CAP Radio's Riley Palmer went east to uncover what it's like in Grizzly Flats now.
2: Just off of Wooded Glen Drive sits a white and gray fifth-wheel trailer in the direct sunlight. Its owner, Kim Gustafson, is giving me a tour.
3: Our fridge inside the trailer is broken. So this is our refrigerator and our little mini freezer so we can actually have some stuff. But every time the power goes out, we lose all our food because, you know, the generator isn't going to sustain it for a week in the middle of winter.
2: She and her son Chris have been living in the one bedroom for 5 years, ever since their home burned down in the Caldor Fire.
3: I go outside of my trailer and I look at the black forest every morning.
2: The fire reduced 400 out of 600 homes in the town to rubble. Like many others in Grizzly Flats, she was dropped from her insurance a year before the fire and hasn't been able to afford rebuilding.
3: You really are pretty much homeless. Filling out paperwork for a school the other day and they're like, you know, is he homeless? Yes, I mean, we're not in a stable home.
2: On top of that, the Federal Emergency Management Agency helped with public infrastructure grants, but denied individual assistance to fire victims like Gustafson.
4: I wrote several letters to try to get individual assistance for these people out there and was denied several times by FEMA.
2: That's El Dorado County Supervisor George Turnbull.
4: And there's been no response from state or federal government to try to help.
2: He's been trying to advocate for residents and get what they were promised.
4: President Biden promised that he was going to take care of the residents in Grizzly Flat, and he never did. He came out for a visit, but he actually flew over. I think if he would have been on the ground and be able to see the devastation, it might have been a different thing.
2: Instead, the supervisor teamed up with residents and nonprofit Home Aid to come up with a solution called the Title 25 program. The program is helping victims build 750 square foot homes.
4: We had money that was set aside in our affordable housing program, and it was approximately about $550,000. And we pulled that money out and then working with Home Aid.
2: Turnbull says they're hoping to build six before the winter. Gustafson is currently on the wait list for one. She's looking forward to the day that Grizzly Flats resembles a town again versus a disaster zone.
3: This is my home. I just really want to see the community spirit come back, and I'm hoping that we'll see that as it starts to rebuild.
2: A group of neighbors who call themselves the South County Alliance is working on just that. Every Saturday in the summer, they host a gathering with food and music for their neighbors. Board member Robin Kelly is serving up lasagna tonight. Even though her home didn't burn, her life changed alongside everyone else's.
5: I understand survivor's guilt and the PTSD that goes with it. It's been very challenging to watch the struggles people have been going through to rebuild.
2: Kelly's group uses the money from the Saturday night gathering to put towards a future community center, something the town has never had before. Above all, the gathering gives people a space to talk about their experiences.
5: When I see a fire now, like Lahaina or Palisades, I know this isn't their worst day, that is to come. All the horrible things that they're going to have to go through just to try to come home.
2: Kelly says the community center is in the permit process, and they've currently raised $500,000 for its construction. The ribbon cutting for the first Title 25 home, the kind Gustafson is waiting for, is happening this week. From Grizzly Flats, I'm Riley Palmer, CAP Radio News.
1: The ribbon cutting for the first Title 25 home happened today, this morning at 11 a.m. in Grizzly Flats. It's 5:48. This is member-supported CAP Radio News. Still ahead on All Things Considered, we'll hear from Professor Sean Harper about the intense media scrutiny of British sociologist Jason Arday and how the scholar's death has reverberated in Black academic circles. That's coming up in about 20 minutes. Meanwhile, from our newsroom, the baseball world is mourning the death of Tommy John, who won 288 games during his 26-year big league career and became the first pitcher to successfully return following groundbreaking elbow surgery that was later named after him. John died Saturday at age 83. In Sacramento area traffic, downtown to Folsom will take about 31 minutes. 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
0: 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I'm Mary Louise Kelly.
10: And I'm Juana Summers. Young adults are struggling to find affordable housing. A group of Gen Z women in Washington found cheap rent in an unexpected community, living with nuns. But now that home is closing. NPR's Windsor Johnston reports.
11: On the front porch of Anne Montgomery House in Northeast D.C., Sister Diane Roach thinks back to when she started the home. By nightfall, she'll lock the doors for the last time.
12: I'm 76, and something inside me just said this is it.
11: For 10 years, the house has given young women an affordable place to live while studying and launching careers in one of the nation's most expensive cities. Because the sisters own the home, they could offer rooms for well below market rent.
12: The stipend for a PhD is something like $700 a month. How are you supposed to support yourself on that? How do you live?
11: But affordability is only part of what the sisters wanted to offer. Residents cook meals, share dinner most nights, and gather each morning for a brief reflection. 23-year-old Abigail Bowman moved in after she landed a fellowship.
13: The financial component was large, but I think beyond that, I wouldn't have been able to live in the environment that D.C. was in with the work that I was doing if I didn't have that community aspect as well.
11: Mary Gardner was 24 when she found the house through a former resident while interning on Capitol Hill.
14: She's like, oh, you have to reach out to Sister Diane. There are these hip social justice sisters, and they have this intentional living community. I was like, great, social justice, perfect.
11: After draining days at work, Gardner says she would go home and vent to Sister Claire.
14: I would go off, and she'd just nod, and then she'd be like, but, and she'd find a silver lining. She's like our silver lining queen.
11: Their search for affordable housing reflects a broader challenge facing young adults across the country. Ingrid Gould-Ellen is a housing professor at New York University.
15: They're just starting out in the labor market. They haven't had a chance to get their footing.
11: Many young workers cope with high rents by living with roommates, moving back home, or taking on long commutes. Ellen says pricing them out of major cities can stunt economic development.
15: If cities don't accommodate a variety of different housing types, it's going to make it very difficult for them to attract workers.
11: As the sun sets over Anne Montgomery House, current and former residents stream through the front door for one last celebration. Everyone gathers in the kitchen eating and reminiscing as a group sings along with an acoustic guitar. Later, Roach leads everyone in a traditional Greek circle dance in the living room. Bowman, who came back for the farewell party, says Roach will be hard to forget.
13: She definitely has the most moxie of any person I think I've ever met in my entire life.
11: As the evening winds down, Roach gathers everyone into a small prayer corner where she and the residents began each morning for the past decade. They sing hymns and read biblical passages. After tonight, Roach will move into an apartment where she'll live alone. She laughs, thinking about the things she won't miss.
12: I will not mind having everything stay where I put it and not having to wonder, where is the top to this? Where'd everything go?
11: Then her thoughts turn to what she's leaving behind.
12: Honestly, I think my apartment is not going to be home. I think home for me has to include community.
11: Now, Roach will have to figure out what home looks like somewhere else. Windsor Johnston, NPR News, Washington.
0: Every summer, for more than 20 years, families of children adopted from Kazakhstan have gathered at a New Hampshire summer camp to celebrate Kazakh culture. Iman Moyn of New Hampshire Public Radio joined them for a traditional meal.
16: Dozens of people chat and chop vegetables next to a large metal cauldron called a kazan as it heats cooking oil over a campfire. They are preparing a traditional dish from Kazakhstan known as pilau in Kazakh, or plov in Russian.
17: So we've got, well, rice, carrots, onions, beef, garlic, salt, pepper, and a lot of love.
16: That's Dan Goldberg, whose daughter is adopted from Kazakhstan. He's overseeing meal prep for a feast fit for nearly 40 people. It's an annual tradition at Zhai Lao, a week-long summer camp focused on Kazakh heritage that takes place every year in the Lakes region of New Hampshire. The campers are mostly American families with white parents and Gen Z children adopted from Kazakhstan. Kazakhstan is in Central Asia. It was part of the Soviet Union until 1991 and now shares its northern border with Russia and its eastern border with China. It has a population of 20 million people and is about the size of Argentina. The camp is run by the nonprofit Kazakh Aul of the U.S. It helps children with ties to Kazakhstan learn more about their culture and build community.
18: I was the only person adopted from Kazakhstan in my school. Nobody knew where it was. I have to explain to adults all the time where it is on a map.
16: Sara Remler came to the U.S. as an infant from Almaty, Kazakhstan in 2001.
18: And here, you don't have to explain any of that. You don't have to... Everybody knows where Kazakhstan is. You don't have to explain anything about who you are or where you come from or why you don't look like your parents.
16: The camp began when Remler and the other adoptees were children. It had classes on Kazakh language, music, and dance. Adoption from Kazakhstan was at its peak in the 2000s. Around 6,000 Kazakh children came to the U.S. before adoptions dropped off in 2012 when international regulations made the process harder. Now, the adoptees from the early aughts have become adults. The camp feels like a family reunion. Rosie Valancourt, who is now 29, was adopted from Kazakhstan as a child. The camp inspired her to connect with her heritage, and now she's found her birth mother.
19: I randomly, in high school, got a phone call, and it was from my birth mother's sister, who only speaks Russian, and I couldn't understand her. I had to find this translator.
16: Valancourt ended up double majoring in Russian and education in college.
19: Because I think that's the hardest part when you're adopted is, like, you sometimes feel lost when you're an American family, and so this is what I was able to do to kind of connect to my culture.
16: While Russian is considered the lingua franca in Kazakhstan's urban centers, Kazakh, a Turkic language, is the official post-Soviet state language. I got to hear both.
20: Can you say, like, hi, my name is Rosie in Russian?
19: Privyet, minya zovut Rosie.
20: Could you say, hello, my name is Sara?
19: Yeah. Minyan Atom Sara.
21: Actually, we need the onions first.
16: Back at the campfires while the beef is cooking, people slice trays of dough for another classic Kazakh food, barsak, or fried dough.
22: To me, it's sort of like a beignet if we had powdered sugar and sprinkled it all over it.
16: Maddie Goldberg was also adopted from Kazakhstan as a young child. Now an adult, she wields an improvised frying basket made of a colander taped to sticks.
23: We are frying the barsak. We have the oil, and it takes a while, which is a lot. And then we take the pizza dough, but we slide it down the side so that there's no splashing. We let it fry, and then we just flip it so that it's fried on both sides.
16: Once the massive trays of pilau and barsak are placed on picnic tables, Rosie Valancourt and the other campers begin their long-awaited feast.
19: For me, it's the once a year I have this food, and it tastes like home. Right. So I was adopted at the age of 4, so I do remember a little bit more of the food, and American food is so different.
16: Now that the initial child campers are mostly in their 20s, they're stepping up and managing the camp's present and future. Valancourt is optimistic that there will be a new generation of child campers someday.
19: Eventually, I'm hoping, you know, in the years to come, like, we'll start having kids, and so that'll be the future of this camp.
16: For NPR News, I'm Iman Moin in New Hampshire.
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9: 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KKTO Tahoe City, Reno, KQNC Quincy, KUOP Stockton, Modesto, and KXJZ Sacramento.
1: Eduardo from Woodland says, thank you for being a guiding light in the sea of disinformation that plagues us all in these turbulent times. 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
3: Jason Arday was the youngest ever Black professor at Cambridge. 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
0: For Monday, August 17th, this is All Things Considered from NPR News.
3: I'm Juana Summers.
0: And I'm Mary Louise Kelly. This hour, a Palestinian-American man's home in the occupied West Bank has been under siege by Israeli settlers for days.
4: They claim that they are conducting a military campaign in order to evict the settlers. Actually, they are choking us.
3: Also, Matthew McConaughey's new movie used more than a million real bees in the production.
0: We go behind the scenes with one of the beekeepers.
5: The director did not want any of the cast to wear bee suits at all. No gloves, no suits, no veils.
3: First News.
6: Live from NPR News in Washington, I'm Ryland Barton. President Trump threatened Oman today. The Gulf ally of the U.S. has been trying to help negotiate an end to the Iran war. Trump threatened to bomb Oman after Iran said it was working with Oman on a plan to manage shipping through the Strait of Hormuz. A 60-day deadline for a deal to end the war expired today. Meanwhile, President Trump surprised another ally, saying the U.S. would scale back military exercises with South Korea. Trump says he's been in contact with North Korea's leader, Kim Jong-un. NPR's Tamara Keith reports.
26: Trump cited South Korea's unwillingness to get involved in the war with Iran and his own relationship with Kim Jong-un in explaining the decision to pull back on the exercises.
27: I'm making it much safer. You see, I'm actually making it much safer. Kim Jong-un has always treated me with great respect.
26: Trump was answering questions in the Oval Office.
28: Why hasn't Kim Jong-un responded to your request to have a conversation?
27: How do you know he hasn't responded?
28: Has he?
26: During his first term, Trump met with the North Korean leader three times. Other presidents have sought to isolate Kim. Tamara Keith, NPR News, The White House.
6: President Trump's son-in-law, Jared Kushner, met with Israeli Prime Minister Benjamin Netanyahu today. He's trying to save the U.S. plan to end Israel's occupation of Gaza after Netanyahu rejected it. NPR's Daniel Estrin has more.
29: The main points of contention between Israel and Hamas are these. The plan calls for Hamas to disarm and for Israel to withdraw from the parts of Gaza that it still occupies. Now, Trump's Board of Peace put out this 15-point roadmap a few weeks ago, and the roadmap says that this would happen in stages, that Hamas would disarm bit by bit, and that Israel would withdraw its troops bit by bit. Mm-hmm. But Netanyahu came out and said he rejected that roadmap, and he said all disarmament of Hamas would have to be completed first before a single soldier moves from Gaza.
6: NPR's Daniel Estrin reporting from Tel Aviv. Luigi Mangione's September trial in New York City has been postponed indefinitely. Samantha Max of member station WNYC reports the future of the case is uncertain.
30: Mangione was scheduled to stand trial next month on state murder and weapons possession charges. The Manhattan District Attorney's Office accused him of killing UnitedHealthcare CEO Brian Thompson. But then Mangione pleaded guilty to stalking charges in a separate federal case last week. He admitted to following Thompson to New York City and killing him. Now, Mangione's defense team is asking a state judge to throw out the remaining charges. They say it would violate his rights to keep prosecuting the case after he pleaded guilty. The Manhattan DA's office says it will fight that request. For NPR News, I'm Samantha Max in New York.
6: This is NPR.
7: It's 6:04 with CAP Radio News. I'm Chris Feltz in for Devin Yamanaka. Numbers out this morning show Sacramento area gas prices dropped 2 cents in the past week. Tracking service Gas Buddy says the average price per gallon is now $5.38. That's a nickel higher than a month ago and nearly a dollar higher than this time last year. Analysts say while the seasonal transition into cheaper winter blend gasoline in the coming months could bring some relief, the two dominant challenges facing motorists, the closed Strait of Hormuz and the ongoing refinery strikes, show no signs of resolving anytime soon. Fair Oaks Village is known for its free roaming chickens, historic charm, and vibrant art scene. Residents say one thing it shouldn't be known for is an industrial yard. They're fighting a plan to redevelop and modernize the local water district's 2.5-acre corporation yard. At the Sacramento County Board of Supervisors meeting, resident Susanna Martin argued the facility already destroys the area's charm.
8: This use, this yard, does not belong in our beautiful historic village. There's a very obvious reason the cities of Folsom and El Dorado have decided to move very similar yards out of their historic downtowns. These uses do not belong in a lively and fun and beautiful commercial district. And more importantly, they heavily suppress economic growth.
7: Officials with the Fair Oaks Water District say staying at the historic site on Fair Oaks Boulevard near Whining Way is critical to keeping emergency response times fast for ratepayers. Supervisor Rich Desmond, who represents the area, asked staff to review the documents submitted by both supporters and opponents of the plan. More news at capradio.org.
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0: This is All Things Considered from NPR News. I'm Mary Louise Kelly.
11: And I'm Juana Summers. Students, colleagues, and supporters of the British sociologist Jason Arde have been holding vigils in recent days to remember the late academic. Arde was found dead in London on Friday. Authorities have not released an official cause of death. In 2023, Arde became the youngest Black professor at Cambridge University, assuming a job as a professor of sociology of education. But he resigned earlier this month following allegations of plagiarism, he wrote in a statement. The relentless accusations, speculation, and public commentary have taken a profound toll on me and on those I love. Professor Sean Harper has written about the intense media scrutiny of Arde, as well as how the scholar's death has reverberated in Black academic circles. He is a professor of public policy, education, and business at the University of Southern California. Welcome.
12: Thanks for having me.
11: So, to start, you write in your piece that you did not know Arde or his work, but your story for Inside Higher Ed, it's called The Fatal Familiar Takedown of Jason Arde. What was it about that story that's been so familiar for you?
12: Yeah, well, let me start by expressing my sincerest condolences to Jason's family and those who actually knew and loved him. As I indicated in the piece, I did not know him either by name or reputation until a few weeks ago when my inboxes were just flooded with links to news stories and social media posts about his alleged plagiarism. And, you know, that was really familiar to me in a really disgusting way. What I mean by that is so many journalists and people in the court of global public opinion had immediately jumped to the presumption of guilt, and they were just piling on and piling on and piling on to Professor Arde. And that part was so familiar to me because I've experienced it myself, but I've also seen so many other Black male academicians be treated that way.
13: You learned of Arde's death from a faculty friend, a younger colleague you call another extraordinarily accomplished Black male scholar. I wonder, can you tell me a little bit about the conversation, the interaction you two had following his passing?
12: Yeah, so I had been following the story for days. It was, in fact, another Black male academic who sent me the link to the announcement about Professor Arde's death. And, you know, honestly, in that moment, I began to mourn a person that I didn't know. But I also began, in that exchange with my colleague, to engage in a form of collective mourning. You know, mourning not just Jason Arde, but also mourning other Black men who have been dragged in the same way, but also men like my colleague, whose present and future are so inspiringly bright. You know, this is a person who is so gifted. And, you know, in the moment, it made me worry about him and about, you know, generations of other Black male academicians who will come after us, who will endure this same kind of scrutiny and undeserved dragging in the courts of both academic and public opinion.
13: Do you fear at all that it might have a chilling effect on Black people who are considering entering academia, who might not see it as a space for them, who might not see it as a place that's safe for them?
12: I hope not. We need more Black scholars to diversify colleges and universities here in the U.S. and around the globe, for sure. Let me also say, part of the work that I do with corporations and other organizations entails doing assessments of the workplace racial climate. I hear time and time and time again from Black women professionals as well as their Black male counterparts that the punishment inequities are real, and that they have devastating effects on their mental health, their professional reputations, and their advancement. So what I'm ultimately saying here is that the tragedy of Jason Arde in the context of higher education also happens in journalism and media organizations, in federal and state government workspaces, corporations, professional sports teams and leagues, and elsewhere where Black people help to make those organizations diverse.
13: There has just been so much discourse around this situation about where accountability lies. What responsibility do you think the educational and academic systems around Jason Arde have here?
12: Yeah, look, I want to be really clear. We still do not yet know the cause of Jason Arde's death. I do think that we have multiple responsibilities here in education. One is to insist on due process and rigorous investigations. We also have a responsibility to teach students at all levels what plagiarism is, how it shows up. You know, part of that is on us.
13: Sean, I want to put a question to you that you raise in your piece. It's this one. How can the academic community better support scholars who might someday find themselves in a position similar to the one that Jason Arde found himself in?
12: Yeah, I think, first off, people got to stop gossiping. How can we not rush to judgment before an outcome of an investigation is rendered? Even if the outcome of that investigation confirms wrongdoing, how do we help that person envision what redemption could look like? We should ask that person what support she, he, or they need from the larger community. My sense is that far too few people did that in this tragedy concerning Jason Arde's takedown.
13: Sean Harper is a professor at the University of Southern California. His piece for Inside Higher Ed is called The Fatal Familiar Takedown of Jason Arde. Sean, thank you.
12: Thank you so much.
0: Florida leads the nation in ICE cooperation agreements with local police. These agreements give local law enforcement the power to enforce certain federal immigration laws. And in one Florida county, trust is wearing thin among immigrants who fear being deported. NPR's Jacqueline Diaz visited Walton County, Florida, to learn more.
14: On a muggy day in mid-July, 36-year-old Alfonso is getting ready for another afternoon under the hot sun. He's pulling tools from the back of his boss's truck. He's preparing to lay lumber to frame the first of three houses being built on a grassy lot in Dufuniac Springs, Florida. Alfonso requested NPR use only his first name because he's undocumented. He's been in the country for 4 years. He says he wants to keep working here, but he's scared. Here in Walton County, local law enforcement has partnered with ICE. Last year, the sheriff's office signed what's known as a 287G agreement. It allows police to arrest undocumented immigrants, among other things. Since then, Alfonso changed his routine. He doesn't go to church or the beach, which used to be his favorite places to go. His 22-year-old undocumented cousin, Ronaldo, is also working on this construction site. He's lived here for 7 years. Ronaldo also asked NPR to use just his first name out of fear of being deported. This country feels like jail, he says. The Trump administration has made the 287G program a key part of its mass deportation effort. Walton County Sheriff Michael Adkinson says he's on board, but his priority is not on immigration enforcement.
15: We're not doing immigration sweeps because, quite frankly, we have day jobs here. We have other things that are critically important to the local people here that they expect to be done.
14: But he is clear. If someone commits a crime and they are undocumented, his office will bring those people in and will inform ICE. County Commissioner Danny Glidewell says residents back the sheriff's cooperation with ICE. Voters in this area are overwhelmingly Republican. So he says,
16: most people want immigration enforced. If you ask them, do they want illegal immigrants? They'll tell you no.
14: But Walton County is growing. It has a housing shortage, Glidewell says, and industries like construction and tourism rely on undocumented workers. A few miles away from his office is the Dufuniac Springs Library. It's Florida's oldest library, built in 1887. The library's branch manager, Barbara Hughes, says she's aware of the 287G program, and she's seen more immigrants coming into the library.
17: We've seen an influx of notary services being needed by the immigrant community for character references, for their immigration paperwork.
14: The library has also been handing out Spanish and English Know Your Rights cards, which have been popular. They include steps on what to do if ICE comes knocking or stops you on the road. Back at the construction site in Dufuniac Springs, Ronaldo says he feels stuck. At the end of the day, we are not free here, he says. He thinks about returning home, but opportunities are limited there. Ronaldo says it's out of his hands, and if he gets deported, it's God's will. But he says he still has goals here. He's saving money to one day buy a house in Central.

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2: 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All Things Considered continues in just a moment. And coming up next at 6:30 is Marketplace. Meanwhile, from our newsroom, the Sacramento Zoo is adding a new exhibit that shows off an unusual kind of life-saving animal. Officials say three hero rats, or African giant pouched rats, will be introduced on Thursday. The rats are trained to sniff out tuberculosis, landmines, and trafficked wildlife products in parts of Africa and Asia. The zoo says the rats will work as part of its education program to teach the public about illegal wildlife trafficking and efforts to stop it. In Sacramento area traffic, it's downtown to Roseville will take about 26 minutes. And if you're headed to Elk Grove, it'll take about 20 minutes on Highway 99 and I-5. And from Sacramento to Stockton, it will take about 49 minutes.
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6: 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And from the estate of Joan B. Kroc, whose bequest serves as an enduring investment in the future of public radio and seeks to help NPR be the model for high-quality journalism in the 21st century. 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
7: It's All Things Considered from NPR News. I'm Mary Louise Kelly.
8: And I'm Juana Summers. UNICEF delivered food, water, and medicine over the weekend to a Palestinian family who's been under siege in their home in the occupied West Bank. Extremist Israeli settlers attacked the home for days, and the Israeli military has now sealed off the area. NPR's Frank Langfitt has the latest on this bizarre standoff, which has made headlines around the world because the home's owner is Palestinian-American.
9: I'm looking out at the house. It's on a hillside surrounded by olive trees. It's a very nice, modern house, 4,000 square feet. Settlers have been trying to basically take it over for more than a week, throwing rocks, cutting off electricity and water. I just saw two buses full of soldiers come up the road to the house. And Kusai Aburidi, who lives inside, he can't get out.
10: The situation is catastrophic here in this household where I'm living with my neighbor and his family and his children. Neither him nor I are able to conduct our normal works, so we are not working at all. Secondly, the children are in panic, are afraid.
9: Aburidi is speaking to me by phone and NPR producer Nuha Musla. He says the army has run the settlers off at times, but failed to detain them. Aburidi says this is all political theater.
10: They claim that they are conducting a military campaign in order to evict the settlers. Actually, they are choking us. For 4 days they have been here, and they have not worked on getting rid of the settlers.
9: The Israeli military said it had sent a battalion to the area and that water was restored. The settlers insist that the land is theirs because God gave it to the Jews in the Bible. Aburidi sees it differently.
10: These are thieves. They want to take my 3 million shekel house and live in it for free.
9: 3 million Israeli shekels is about $1 million.

0: Last week, Ofir Falk, foreign policy advisor to Israeli Prime Minister Benjamin Netanyahu, issued a statement on the siege. Quote, Israel doesn't accept vigilantes in any form. We're investing a lot of effort to curb such sporadic incidents.
1: I support annexation of the West Bank, and I know that they are causing a lot of damage to my cause.
0: This is Ari Eldad. He's a former member of the Israeli parliament who lives in the West Bank. He wants to make it an official part of Israel. But he doesn't like the kinds of settlers who've been attacking Abu Ridi's home. Eldad says they're part of a larger group, grabbing land and spreading fear.
1: Maybe 300-400 youngsters, the fringe, those who were expelled from schools. I think even though they are mostly recognized as religious, I think they have no God.
2: What do you mean by that?
1: I mean, nobody can tell them what to do. They live in the hills among themselves. A lot of them do not recognize the authority of the state of Israel.
0: Eldad says the Israeli government doesn't crack down because some of the government's far-right supporters back these young people. Michael Milstein runs the Palestinian Studies Forum at Tel Aviv University. He says the attack in Kusra and the lack of consequences for the settlers fits with a broader government strategy to accumulate land claimed by Palestinians for a future state.
3: It's not a coincidence. It's quite clear for many people in Israel. This is actually the policy of the government.
0: Hani Odeh is the former mayor of Kusra. He says the government's goal is clear.
4: They want us to go to Jordan. They consider Jordan as the Palestinian homeland.
0: The siege in Kusra is not unique. A couple of miles away, Mahmoud Tabassi tells me how settlers blockaded his two family homes for 23 days.
4: They started throwing stones day and night on the walls, on the windows, on the doors, just to disturb us.
0: The settlers took control of his homes, only to be kicked out by the military, who are still there. You can see them walking the rooftops of Tabassi's homes on a live feed that plays on a TV in his father's kitchen. I asked him,
5: why is the army allowed to live in your house?
4: Because I'm weak and he's strong.
0: Back in Kusra, Abu Ridi sent NPR videos of the settlers chatting with soldiers, driving past his house on ATVs. One appeared to make an obscene gesture. Abu Ridi says he's concerned that when the media moves on, the military will pull out and the settlers will return. Frank Langford, NPR News, Kusra, in the occupied West Bank.
6: A new Matthew McConaughey movie opened in theaters last week. The Rivals of Amziah King follows a beekeeper trying to fight threats to a small-town honey business. More than a million real bees were used in the production. Lauren Linehan with member station WBHM got a behind-the-scenes look with one of the Alabama beekeepers who helped train the cast and crew.
7: Matthew McConaughey holds a queen bee between two fingers.
8: Every queen to survive, always from birth. Without her, I won't survive.
7: In this scene, the bees begin to swarm around him. They eventually cover his entire hand, looking like a huge swollen oven mitt.
8: That's why wherever she goes, the whole community swarms to her.
7: None of that uses special effects. Just 12,000 wing co-stars on McConaughey's bare hand.
9: They wanted a promise that the bees are not going to sting.
7: The bees live here with Adam Hickman, a professional beekeeper. He owns Foxhound Bee Company in Irondale, Alabama. The entire film was shot in the state, so Hickman became the film's expert on working with real bees.
9: The director, Andrew Patterson, did not want any of the cast to wear bee suits at all. No gloves, no suits, no jackets, no veils, nothing.
7: Unlike a wasp or a hornet, Hickman says honeybees don't want to sting you because they'll die immediately. Bees will only sting when they feel threatened. So Foxhound Bee Company taught the actors how to have calm and confident body language when handling the hives.
9: At the very, very end, we got done with training. We took off our veils and we stepped maybe like 30 yards away, and one bee, just one bee, would not leave us alone and ended up stinging Matthew on his hairline. And it ended up swelling up half his face.
7: But by the time the movie wrapped, there were only five bee stings through the entire production. That's because Hickman works with Italian honeybees. They're known for their gentle demeanor. Another trick is using a smoker.
9: So when you open the hive, naturally they're going to like set off alarm pheromones. And if you put smoke in the air, it makes it harder for them to communicate with each other.
7: So they leave the beekeeper alone. But one of the most impressive tricks happens in the last scene of the movie with actress Angelina Looking Glass, a beekeeping beard. Here's how it works. The beekeepers put the queen in a tiny plastic cage hidden on Looking Glass. They also used a spray that released bee pheromones. Soon, the colony smelled the queen's pheromones and swarmed around her. The result? Looking Glass covered in 10,000 bees from head to toe. In The Rivals of Amziah King, the bees certainly stole the show. For NPR News, I'm Lauren Linehan in Irondale, Alabama.

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1: I'm Natalie Nelson, director and curator of the Pence Gallery in Davis. 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
4: In Los Angeles, I'm Kai Rizdahl. It is Monday today, the 17th of August. Good as it always is to have you along, everybody. Well, here we are. Deep into summer, Labor Day sales are practically around the corner. Back-to-school shopping is either happening or done, depending on when school starts, wherever you are. This is true. I saw a Halloween display at my local hardware store this weekend. And do not blink, because retailers are going to start hitting us with Black Friday and then holiday sales any day now. A passing familiarity with the way this economy works will tell you that the common theme through all of the above is the American consumer, how we're feeling, how we're doing, what we're spending, and what we can afford. As we learned last week, consumer sentiment fell in the early part of the month for the first time in 3 months. Retail sales, we told you this, they were down in July. And oh, by the way, the average price of a gallon of regular gas is $4.06. That's almost a record for this late in the year. So, about those consumers and how they're doing, here's Marketplace's Mitchell Hartman.
5: A lot of economic warning signs were flashing red after the sharp pullback in consumers' retail spending in July. But, points out Jeffrey Roach at LPL Financial,
6: you know, this is 1 month report and you had pretty strong numbers throughout the year.
5: However, Roach admits some categories of discretionary spending have started to weaken.
6: Hotel occupancy rates, TSA throughput, because travel's a leading indicator for how consumers feel.
5: The job market has also weakened, and wage gains have started to fall behind overall inflation, says Joanne Hsu, director of the University of Michigan surveys.
7: Only 8% of consumers believe that their income growth is going to exceed inflation. That's really not very many people at all. What we're seeing is that consumers are expecting to be squeezed. They're not anticipating anything catastrophic.
5: And what that means going forward is probably that consumer spending doesn't fall off a cliff, but it doesn't rebound to stronger levels from earlier this year either. Dana Peterson is chief economist at the Conference Board.
8: Consumers, yes, they are spending, but they're starting to spend less. And the things they are spending the most on are things that they need. And if they do spend on discretionary items, it's on the cheap.
5: The Conference Board asks consumers about their plans to buy stuff over the next 6 months.
8: So in terms of big ticket items, like cars and furniture, that sort of thing, most people are saying maybe.
5: And consumers are cutting their spending on discretionary services as the cost of more necessary ones, like medical care, insurance, and utilities, keeps rising.
8: Streaming and internet is pretty high on the services that people continue to spend on, whereas movies are lower. It costs more to take a family out, a family of four, to the movies. It's like $100 at least.
5: And she says that could be before you even hit the popcorn and candy counter. I'm Mitchell Hartman for Marketplace.
4: Wall Street today, unenthusiastic is a word one might use. We will have the details when we do the numbers.

0: Okay, from one giant economy that's looking a little bit shaky, that would be us, to the next. Data out today from the world's second largest economy, that'd be China, shows things are slowing down there, especially when it comes to, wait for it, consumers and their spending. Marketplace's Sabri Benishore has that one.
1: Overall investment in the Chinese economy, by one measure, shrank by 6.7% in a year.
2: We haven't seen anything like that outside of COVID.
1: Logan Wright is a partner at Rhodium Group and author of the upcoming book, Broken China.
2: Household consumption appears to be weakening pretty significantly, and that reflects the weakness in China's employment and income growth at this point.
1: Growth and income in China are very uneven, Wright says.
2: They have been focused on advanced technologies, which are capital intensive.
1: Great for robots, literally. Industrial robot production shot up 30% in a year. Not as great for regular folks. Some of these economic problems are part of a long and painful hangover from China's housing bubble, which is still weighing on people. Jennifer Lee is senior economist at BMO Capital Markets.
3: You know, just like here, right? If your home, which is your biggest asset, continues to lose value, you know, month after month after month, it's going to sort of continue to hurt your confidence. You know, it's like, you know what, do I really need to go out and spend more? Do I need to travel that much?
1: The thing that inflated that housing bubble in the first place hasn't fully gone away. All the industrial capacity that blew up, fueled by subsidies and cheap credit, is still there, sometimes on life support, but still there, says Wright. And it is still making stuff and looking for somewhere to sell it.
2: But there's no domestic demand, so you end up exporting
1: at very, very low prices. China's exports have exploded 24% in a year, despite tariffs.
4: The reason that's a problem is China's a very, very large economy.
1: Jay Shambaugh is an economics professor at George Washington University.
4: It's the largest manufacturing economy in the world, and if it is depending on the rest of the world for growth, that's something that starts to displace economic activity in other places.
1: Cheap goods can help consumers around the world, but can also wipe out competing industries around the world. So China's exporting more goods, and with them, problems. In New York, I'm Sabri Benishore for Marketplace.

0: One way you measure the health of any given economy is by its gross domestic product, GDP. GDP is not without its critics, though, which is why a column in Bloomberg Opinion the other day caught my eye. The headline on the thing was, "Why GDP is the greatest of all time of economic statistics." Allison Schrager had the byline. She is also a senior fellow at the Manhattan Institute. Ms. Schrager, welcome to the program. Good to have you on.
1: Thanks for having me.
0: So, what is it that you like about GDP?
1: No statistic is perfect. A statistic is by definition an estimate. It leaves some things out. But, you know, it pretty much is a very good gauge of the health of an economy, if it's growing, if it's becoming more productive. And, you know, because it includes so many things, it's probably the most complete, incomplete economic statistic we have.
0: All right. I'm going to dig in a little bit, but I guess, and I probably should have started with this question. Why do you feel the need to defend it?
1: You know, it's always been a lot of hate, and people have legitimate gripes with it. It doesn't really account for inequality. It doesn't account for leisure. It doesn't account for a stay-at-home mom who does work very hard. But it's now also getting a lot more criticism from the right in J.D. Vance's book. Mm-hmm. He criticizes it for not accounting for the fact that strawberries are nicer in Japan. Again, it's not perfect. And I think just as we're trying new economic policies that might sort of lower growth, I think we're going to see a lot more hate on GDP. But we have these consistent statistics that tell us how we're doing across time, how we compare to other countries. And that's going to be super important for accountability.
0: Well, let's keep going with that accountability thing and the idea that we are now trying different economic policies, one of which, as you point out in this piece, are tariffs and the president's decisions to double and triple and quadruple, frankly, down on tariffs that will lower economic growth. And your point is that once those tariffs and those policies start to bite, GDP will be a mechanism by which voters can hold politicians accountable. Is that the deal?
1: Yeah, I mean, to one extent, I mean, I think they said it in Poland when they're doing their economic reforms, you can break a thermometer, but you still have the fever. I mean, people are going to notice if their quality of life is going down, no matter what statistics we use. But this was an early indication about how our policies are doing. And with policies like tariff or reduced trade in general, they not only show up immediately in terms of just less trade, which is, you know, net exports is a part of our GDP, but also productivity over the long run.
0: There's also this idea that GDP doesn't necessarily, while it gives a very good macro picture, it doesn't tell you how any individual person or even group of people is doing, right? So it's sort of, there's a forest for the trees kind of thing here.
1: Yeah, as I said, it's certainly not perfect. It doesn't sort of, it wouldn't account for sort of, say, discrimination in an economy. Of course, arguably, discrimination does lower GDP, too. It doesn't account for inequality. You could have a very unequal economy, but if the top 1% is getting crazy rich, that would potentially have high GDP, too. It's not meant to do everything, but it does a pretty darn good job for what it does do.
0: There is, of course, and you point this out in the piece, I guess the United Nations came up with some commission and you know, came up with this new, like, 30-point measuring thing with four different groups. You don't like that? Too much data? What's the deal?
1: Yeah, I mean, this is the problem. Every economy, every culture puts values on different things. But what we need is something we can compare across all these different countries. So they ended up with, you know, this dashboard of dozens of different metrics. And that also allows politicians to pick and choose to say, hey, well, growth is down, but, you know, inequality is lower. Or, you know, we're less productive than other countries, but, you know, we have more leisure. So I think that sort of demonstrated the beauty of GDP, which is it may be incomplete, but it is still near perfect.
0: One imagines that since we've been doing a version of GDP, which used to be called GNP, we've been doing it since like 1930, whatever. One imagines it's reasonably safe.
1: I think so. I think it is notable that, you know, it's getting hate on both sides now. But again, you know, politicians also hate to be held accountable.
0: Allison Schrager, senior fellow at the Manhattan Institute, also a columnist at Bloomberg Opinion. Allison, thanks a lot for your time. I appreciate it.
1: Thanks for having me.

0: expectations for most people, probably, when they go to their mailboxes every day, their actual USPS mailboxes, they're probably pretty low. There's maybe a couple of random advertising flyers, retail catalogs, somehow, still, sometimes, a bill or two, sure, but also increasingly, mail addressed to unfamiliar businesses. A mistake sometimes, but other times, it's fraud. And in Colorado, it's a significant problem, with the number of complaints about fake business registrations growing every single year. Lee Patterson reports now on the mysterious business mail turning up in Coloradans' mailboxes.
1: Jarrett Taylor lives on a quiet suburban street in Longmont, a small city north of Denver, with his wife and kids and three dogs.
2: How are you?
3: Hey, good. How are you? Come on in.
1: This is also where several businesses are located, at least according to the U.S. Mail.
4: This is VervTech LLC, JJR Goods LLC, Dynamic Down LLC, and that's
1: more than a dozen letters from credit card companies and shipping companies offering their services to these new businesses. He sometimes opens this mail to check if any have credit cards with his name on them. Then
4: usually they just go straight into the recycling can. It's a little overwhelming at times.
1: Taylor first noticed the mail last summer. The businesses are registered with Colorado's Secretary of State by unknown people to his home address.
4: I can't exactly tell what they want other than either to harass us or try to get money out of us.
1: So far, Taylor hasn't lost any money, but he's still worried. There's no way to know how many seemingly fake businesses are registered to Colorado addresses. In one recent high-profile example, a family in a small Colorado town discovered hundreds of businesses registered to their home. In another, thousands were located at a Denver office building. For the homeowners, this is a nuisance that can be part of a much bigger problem, like fraudsters using business registration to appear legitimate when stealing money from people.
5: Fraudsters are finding all sorts of ways to trick people. A big one is they actually register a business, and they can point people to their registered business.
1: That's how Colorado Attorney General Phil Weiser described the problem to a Denver TV station in May. He had just announced a slew of lawsuits targeting fraudulent companies linked to everything from cryptocurrency to romance scams. The problem of business fraud took off during the COVID-19 pandemic. A couple of years later, Colorado formed a working group to address it.
6: They are created to victimize, they are created to steal, they are created to hide in the shadows.
1: Greg Wirch is a special agent with the U.S. Department of Homeland Security and was a working group member. Back then, during one of its meetings, he said that the people behind these shell companies aren't worried about getting caught.
6: And they can simply create a new shell for a buck here in Colorado in under 30 seconds.
1: Since then, some security measures for business registration have been put in place. The price to register a business is now up to $50. Meanwhile, complaints about fraud are growing. More than 11,000 have been filed since the complaint system was created 3 years ago.
7: Honestly, we were expecting a lot fewer complaints to be filed.
1: Colorado Secretary of State Jenna Griswold oversees the complaint system.
7: So this program, I think, has been very much successful.
1: But going through the complaint process doesn't always make the problem go away. Jarrett Taylor of Longmont has reported the fraud at his address to the Secretary of State's office.
4: They sent a piece of mail that says we've marked these business accounts as fraudulent and they can't be used anymore.
1: He's also frozen his credit and changed all of his passwords just in case. But the strange mail just keeps coming for those old businesses and new ones.
4: And that's kind of where we are. I just have to keep reporting them.
1: Taylor is trying to accept the situation, adding, this is just what life is now. In Denver, I'm Lee Patterson for Marketplace.

0: Coming up,
1: 2025 was another exceptionally challenging year.
0: But this year is going to be different, right? First, though, let's do the numbers. Dow Industrials off 272 today, about a half percent, 53,459. The NASDAQ down 84 points, 0.3%, 26,644. The S&P 500 down 40 points, about a half percent, 77.45. Mitchell was telling us about the state of the consumer economy. Well, here you go. Procter & Gamble, maker of Bounty paper towels, Tide detergent, Pantene hair products, decreased 1%. Competitor Colgate-Palmolive, which owns Fabuloso Cleaners, Hill's Pet Food, and I thought this was independent, actually, Tom's of Maine Toothpaste, declined 0.9% on the day. Newell Brands makes Graco baby products, Rubbermaid storage totes, and Sharpie markers, plunged 0.3% on the day. Sabri was telling us about China. The Chinese hotel conglomerate H World Group Limited reported earnings today. They're based in Shanghai, one of the world's biggest hotel chains, 1.3 million rooms. Their depository receipts soared 0.11% on the day. Bonds down. Yield on the 10-year T-note rose 4.73%. More on bonds coming up at the end of the program. See how I teased that? More on bonds. Keeping you around. You're listening to Marketplace.
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4: President Trump's Middle East special envoy, Jared Kushner, meets with Israeli Prime Minister Benjamin Netanyahu. The meeting comes as the U.S. is pushing a 15-point roadmap for Hamas to disarm and for Israel to withdraw from Gaza. We hear what progress was made on the stalled Gaza ceasefire on the next morning edition from NPR News.
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0: This is Marketplace. I'm Kai Rizdahl. The S&P 500, regular listeners to this program I believe know, is a stock market index, specifically an index of 500 of the biggest companies in this economy. Just like it sounds, it's 500 companies, not 499, not 501. And as it happens, there's an opening. Two members of the S&P 500 are merging, so it will come to pass tomorrow that Reddit will join the index. Marketplace's Samantha Fields, explain how that all works.
5: Reddit started two decades ago with a $100,000 investment. Today, it's worth more than $30 billion, which is one reason it's eligible to join the S&P 500.
6: I think it's important to say that the S&P 500 is not mechanically the 500 largest companies in America.
5: Greg Stoller at Boston University's Questrom School of Business says there are four major criteria a company needs to meet to qualify for the index. First, it has to be worth more than $22.7 billion.
6: Second qualification is it has to be liquid enough that investors can realistically buy and sell the shares. Third is it has to be established enough.
5: Meaning it has to have been publicly traded for at least a year.
6: And the biggest one of the four is it has to be profitable enough.
5: Reddit checks all of those boxes. Eric Zitzowitz at Dartmouth College says getting selected to join is a pretty big deal for a company.
7: A lot of stock investing is happening via index funds.
5: And a lot of those funds track the S&P 500.
7: So if a stock gets added to that index, they pretty much have to buy the stock in order to track the index.
5: That's why companies tend to get a bump in their stock price when it's announced they're joining the S&P. Robin Greenwood at Harvard Business School says it's usually not huge, maybe 5-10%, but
8: multiplying that times the billions of dollars of your stock price, that's real money.
5: Beyond that initial bump, he says economists have tried to quantify the financial benefits of being included in the index.
8: The jury's out a little bit on that question.
5: But ultimately, he says, joining the S&P 500 is not going to dramatically change a business's value long term. I'm Samantha Fields for Marketplace.

0: Crude oil is, as we have talked about a number of times, the global commodity. And the president's war with Iran has squeezed both oil producers and oil users downstream of the wellhead and of refineries. For this next story, though, we go elsewhere in the petrochemical world, and we are going to do it via the U.S. Gulf Coast and the natural gas industry and the increased profitability, thanks to the president's war, of a derivative product we all use pretty much every day. Marketplace's Elizabeth Trovall has that one.
1: Plastic plants, petroleum pipelines, and a bustling seaport converge in this industrial corridor. Here in Pasadena, Texas, southeast of Houston, rail cars move petrochemical products like plastic pellets.
2: There's this thing called the petrochemical crescent.
1: Jesse Thompson is a Houston-based economist with the Dallas Fed who says that corridor runs from Corpus Christi into Louisiana, roughly 500 miles.
2: Then there's just this massive slew of interconnected chemical facilities that make a huge portion of the basic chemicals and chemical compounds that are then processed further in the United States to make plastics of every stripe.
1: This part of the U.S. became a major plastics producer in part because of cheap and abundant natural gas, much of it piped down from the Permian Basin. Natural gas has ethane, which is used to make the plastic polyethylene.
2: And that's like the bread and butter thing of Houston is those plastic pellets. And then they go on rail cars and they either are railed to a facility for processing or, in the case of Houston, more often just moved over to the port and loaded on a boat.
1: The plastics industry has been shaken up by the onset of the war, and not necessarily in a bad way. Just 6 months ago, Peter Vanacker, CEO of Houston-based plastics company LyondellBasell, described a difficult market in an earnings call.
3: 2025 was another exceptionally challenging year.
1: Then war broke out. Here's Vanacker again, just a couple weeks ago.
3: The global disruption in the petrochemical markets from the conflict in the Middle East impacted production. It also led to substantially improved earnings.
1: The company reported high margins from polyethylene.
4: Polyethylene is a polymer. It is widely used globally in packaging applications.
1: Harrison Jacoby is an analyst with ICIS.
4: Your milk jugs, that's high-density polyethylene, stretch and shrink film used for packaging applications.
1: He says before the war, China had been ramping up its polyethylene production, leading to an oversupplied market. And lower oil prices also dragged down prices.
4: Margins got very narrow, very thin in Q4 because of those really lower oil prices. And again, that was the outlook up until, late February of this year when the U.S.-Iran conflict started.
1: When the Strait of Hormuz closed, polyethylene prices soared, and a lot of that plastic was held up in the Middle East. Plus, crude oil prices went up, which is how a lot of producers make polyethylene. But in the U.S., we make polyethylene from natural gas. Jesse Tijerina is with S&P Global Energy.
5: Because of this phenomena called shale gas, the U.S. producers are really blessed with some of the lowest feedstock costs in the world.
1: U.S. producers were able to buy their feedstock for cheap and sell high. And while prices have come down since the initial polyethylene price spike, they're still elevated. And without a permanent resolution to the conflict,
5: we still expect the market to tighten up and for prices to increase from where they are.
1: And that does boost economic activity in petrochemical hubs like Houston. Jesse Thompson again.
2: High utilization rates means there's more maintenance, there's more work to be done, there's more parts to replace, there's more logistics to handle.
1: It's more activity, which ripples through the local economy. In Houston, I'm Elizabeth Trovall for Marketplace.

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1: This final note on the way out today, in which, once again, we bring the bond market to your attention. I know this is a couple of times in the past week or so, but you are not going to want to sleep on the long end of the yield curve. The 30-year Treasury, the yield on which hit today 5.31%, the highest it's been since 2007. Pick your own adventure as to why ever-increasing piles of government debt, all that AI borrowing that's happening, markets being a little concerned about the Fed, or maybe all three. Amir Babawi, Caitlin Esch, John Gordon Noyakar, Steve Mullis, and Stephanie Seek are the Marketplace editing staff. Kelly Silvera is the news director. And I'm Kai Rizdahl. We will see you tomorrow, everybody. This is APM.
2: I really appreciate the emphasis on Central Valley reporting that's been growing recently as well. And I was delighted when I learned that CAP Radio was moving in that direction to really collaborate with local news sources in parts of the state that typically we don't hear much from. I'm Joy from Sacramento, and I'm proud to support public radio for our community.
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5: Welcome to Insight, live at noon with a rebroadcast at 7 p.m. Utility companies have been on the hook for causing some of the most destructive wildfires in state history, with payouts racking up billions of dollars. And the governor wants them to pay less. Ahead on Insight, we'll learn about one of Governor Newsom's final political fights while in office. Also, Sacramento's immigrant and refugee communities have been navigating increased enforcement and the loss of social benefits for more than a year. A new event this week will shed more light on how the community is working to support them. We'll talk about the Sacramento Immigration Seminar. Finally, California's wine harvest is historically early this year. We'll learn what this means for the industry, both good and bad. I'm Vicki Gonzalez. That's all coming up today on Insight. First, here's the news.
6: Live from NPR News in Washington, I'm Ryland Barton. The 60-day ceasefire with Iran has ended, with no indication the conflict is any closer to a settlement. NPR's Tamara Keith reports President Trump is scolding an ally that had been trying to help.
7: The nation of Oman, a U.S. ally, which, like Iran, borders the Strait of Hormuz, has been trying to mediate negotiations to end the war and reopen the strait to shipping traffic. But in a phone interview with a Fox News correspondent, Trump said the U.S. would bomb the expletive out of Oman if they get in the way. He was asked about it later in the Oval Office.
8: Would you say you're out of patience with Oman as strategic
9: partners? No, I don't think they behave very well, but we'd handle them very easily.
7: The U.S. and Oman have been allies for decades. Trump's threat comes as the war he has called an excursion is well into its sixth month with no clear end in sight. Tamara Keith, NPR News, the White House.
6: And President Trump surprised another ally yesterday when he ordered annual U.S. military exercises with South Korea to be scaled back. He cited his good relationship with North Korean leader Kim Jong-un and said it was because South Korea declined to help with the Iran war. Luigi Mangione's state murder trial in the killing of UnitedHealthcare CEO Brian Thompson has been postponed indefinitely. His lawyers are seeking to have the case dismissed on double jeopardy grounds after Mangione pleaded guilty to federal stalking charges last week. Federal prosecutors are seeking life in prison, though guidelines suggest 24 to 30 years. The head of Customs and Border Protection says the agency has temporarily paused construction for its border security plans in Texas's Big Bend National Park. Commissioner Rodney Scott says he's now visiting the region, where he's expected to meet with county judges and sheriffs in the Big Bend area. Carlos Morales has more.
10: In a social media post, Commissioner Scott said he'll begin meeting with local leaders to evaluate the region's rugged and difficult terrain, balancing border security needs and protecting the national park.
11: Last night, I put a pause on all activity in that park as far as construction goes until I can get down there and do a personal evaluation, talk to some stakeholders, talk to local law enforcement in that area.
10: The Trump administration's $1.7 billion construction plan for Big Bend National Park includes a combination of vehicle barriers, patrol roads, and new surveillance technology. Opponents say the work that happened before the pause has already caused irreparable damage. For NPR News, I'm Carlos Morales in Marfa, Texas.
6: Also in Texas, civil rights advocates have asked the U.S. Supreme Court to review a state law requiring public schools to display the Ten Commandments. The petition tees up a case that could set a new national standard for the limits of religious expression in classrooms. An appeals court cleared the way for the Texas law and one in Louisiana. Similar laws have passed in Arkansas and Alabama. You're listening to NPR News from Washington. Congo's fast-moving Ebola outbreak has now killed over 2,300 people. That makes it the deadliest outbreak of the disease ever recorded in the Central African nation. The outbreak has recorded 4,945 cases. The virus that's causing it has no approved vaccines or treatments. For 10 years, young women in Washington, D.C. have found affordable housing in a unique way, living with nuns. Now the community is closing, as NPR's Windsor Johnston reports.
12: Current and former residents filled the Ann Montgomery House for one last celebration. Sister Diane Roach helped create the community, and tonight she'll lock the doors for the last time.
13: I'm 76, and something inside me just said this is it.
12: The Society of the Sacred Heart owns the house, allowing rooms to rent for about $500 a month. 23-year-old Abigail Bowman moved in when she began a fellowship.
14: The financial component was large, but I wouldn't have been able to live in the environment that D.C. was in with the work that I was doing if I didn't have that community aspect as well.
12: According to the rental platform Zumper, a one-bedroom apartment averages about $2,200 in D.C. Windsor Johnston, NPR News, Washington.
6: Voters in three states head to the polls tomorrow for primary elections. In Alaska, the Republican ballot is potentially a bit confusing. Incumbent Senator Dan Sullivan is being challenged by a retired school teacher named Dan Sullivan. Dan Sullivan, the challenger, successfully beat court challenges to stay on the ballot. President Trump has accused Democrats of trickery. I'm Ryland Barton. You're listening to NPR News from Washington.
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5: From Cap Radio in Sacramento, this is Insight. I'm your host, Vicky Gonzalez. Governor Newsom is in his final months in office. Throughout his two terms, the governor has influenced policy that affects the lives of Californians. And in the final weeks of the legislative session here at the state capitol, Newsom is making a last-minute push to take on the cost of wildfires. In recent years, investor-owned utilities like PG&E have paid out billions of dollars for their equipment, sparking deadly and destructive wildfires, and the governor wants them to pay less, which is making a range of groups from insurers to wildfire survivors unhappy. Levy Sumagaisai is an economy reporter with CalMatters, a nonprofit newsroom that partners with public media stations across the state, and she joins us to break down the package of bills Newsom's administration has been floating to lawmakers to address the spiraling costs of wildfires. Welcome back.
16: Hi, Vicki. Thanks for having me.
5: So, Levy, Governor Newsom's 8 years in office really have been bookended by some of the worst wildfires in state history. Of course, there was the 2018 campfire in Paradise caused by PG&E. But also just last week, we learned the cause of the 2025 Eaton fire in Southern California and learned that it was equipment from SoCal Edison. Both combined of these wildfires claimed more than 100 lives. How has this shaped what Newsom is now seeking to do in his final months of office?
16: Yeah, so according to Newsom's office, the governor is trying to address the fact that as wildfire risk grows, so does the potential bankruptcy of utilities if they're found liable for fires that their equipment causes. So the governor has been floating a package of bills to lawmakers, a package of basically priorities to lawmakers. He wants to reduce non-economic damages like trauma for victims of fires. He wants to reduce the liability of utilities to pay insurance companies that try to recoup their costs from responsible parties after they pay out claims to their policyholders. So, yeah, I mean, basically his office is saying it's to make sure that utilities don't go bankrupt when there's a catastrophic fire. And also because utility ratepayers are responsible for funding part of a wildfire fund that the state has. His office is also saying that he wants to reduce what ratepayers pay.
5: Right. OK, so that wildfire fund was created after the campfire. After the campfire, PG&E filed for bankruptcy. So remind us what this was intended to do, this fund.
16: Yes. So because PG&E filed for bankruptcy after that fire, the wildfire fund was created to make sure that utilities that provide, you know, the basics for California residents, power and gas, that they do not go bankrupt. So the wildfire fund was funded in part by the shareholders of utilities and also funded in part by ratepayers of the utilities. So that shows up on our electric bills every month.
5: And those bills have been going up over the years. I mean, you've joined us, you know, over the years as well, like talking about the escalating rise of bills. If a utility company goes bankrupt, how does this affect, one, wildfire survivors, and how does it affect utility customers?
16: Sure. I mean, so utility companies, if they are bankrupt, it would affect their ability to pay survivors of fires. It would affect insurers' ability to recoup their costs for claims they pay to fire survivors. It would affect utilities' ability to maintain and upgrade their equipment to try to avoid, the cause of fires in the first place.
5: Which utility companies is he focusing on?
16: So it's the three major utilities in California: PG&E, Southern California Edison, and San Diego Gas and Electric.
5: Yeah, and those three are a large footprint in the state, correct?
16: Yes, absolutely. They're the three major utilities. They are investor-owned utilities as well.
5: Some may be wondering, why is he focusing on companies and not wildfire survivors?
16: Right. I mean, the messaging from the governor, and I asked this question to him as well during a recent press conference. I mean, the way he and his office are framing it is that they're trying to make sure that wildfire victims get paid first. They are saying that this effort is intended to make sure that payouts to middlemen, such as lawyers and insurance companies and hedge funds, you know, are not prioritized and that wildfire victims are prioritized. Fire survivors groups disagree.
5: How are hedge funds involved?
16: So some hedge funds buy insurance claims. An insurance company might sell insurance claims to hedge funds in order to get the funds they need for payouts faster.
5: Okay. I mean, I think a lot of people would be surprised by that. So I'm thinking of like a pie, right? And so there's this multi-billion dollar payout. And now, just as you illustrated, there are lots of different slices to this pie. And wildfire survivors might not be like the largest slice of the pie, or are they even the first slice that you take out of the pie? Like, by the time a survivor gets some money, do those middlemen, do they come first? Like, what is the order of a payout?
16: So that is something that's an interesting thing, because when I talk with the insurance industry about this effort, they told me, well, the claims by the utilities that that wildfire victims are coming last, that insurance companies get paid first by utilities, is wrong. That's what the insurance industry says, because how it works is a wildfire survivor will make an insurance claim, and then an insurance company will, you know, it'll go through the process, and an insurance company might pay out those claims. And then later on, when it's discovered who was responsible for the fire, then the insurance company will make a claim to the utility or whatever company is found responsible. So what an insurance industry rep has told me is that it's not like they are waiting for PG&E or SoCal Edison to pay them before they pay out their claims. You know, she said that that's not the way it works.
5: I mean, in your reporting, there are a range of opponents to this proposal of a package of bills. And, you know, they're groups that you might not think would be in alignment, you know, all the time. I mean, you have insurance companies as well as consumers and wildfire survivors all kind of in alignment of being opposed to this, you know, proposed package of bills. Why? What are they saying about this? What are their main arguments?
16: Sure. Yes. So, the fire survivors group from the LA fires from last year definitely have been very, very vocal about this effort. They are aligned with consumer advocacy groups such as Consumer Watchdog, and then also the insurance industry, which, you know, admittedly, they will say that they are not often on the same side as consumer advocacy groups. And also the fire survivors, for the past, you know, ever since the January 2025 fires, have definitely called out insurance companies for how slow that, you know, their claims have been approved, et cetera, et cetera. You know, they've accused insurance companies of denying and delaying claims. But on this effort, they are aligned, because what the insurance companies are saying is that if the governor's package manages to get rid of insurance companies' rights to try to claim, you know, try to recoup their costs after paying out claims, that insurance companies' costs will go up. Therefore, they will then raise rates on policyholders. So it becomes a matter of this issue is complicated. You know, it's like, well, on the one hand, the governor says that he wants to make sure that ratepayers, utility ratepayers, are not paying too much money, right? And then on the other hand, what about the fact that insurance companies are saying they're going to raise their rates on us, right? So,
5: and
16: definitely nuance there.
5: What are wildfire survivors saying? You mentioned that the survivors group in Los Angeles is against this. What's the main argument that they have about this proposal of this package of bills for utility companies?
16: Sure. Yeah, so like I just mentioned, definitely the part where their rates might go up, premiums might go up, but also they are raising concerns about that this is being done last minute, that the deadline for introduction of bills is or passing of bills is August 31st. That's in a couple weeks, right? And so they are complaining that the governor's office started talking about this with lawmakers it just in the past several weeks. They are also complaining that part of the package appears to be trying to limit the compensation, the non-economic compensation that wildfire survivors might get.
5: Oh, so they would get less money
16: Like,
5: potentially.
16: yes, for non-economic damages, meaning trauma or pain and suffering.
5: You're listening to Insight here on CAP Radio. And if you're just joining us, we're talking with CalMatters economy reporter Levi Sumugaisai about the Newsom administration asking lawmakers to help reduce how much profit-making utility companies like PG&E must pay out after wildfires. What have utility companies said?

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1: TV or spend any time at all online. They have been running ads nonstop, telling people to contact their lawmakers and tell them to make sure that wildfire victims are put first. And so their campaign has stated priorities that are very similar to what the governor's package contains.
2: I mean, you mentioned the timing of this. This is kind of a last minute push. There's only a couple weeks left for bills to be introduced. This is the governor's final legislative session as well while in office. What has the governor said about the timing of this? Why now? And why this is one of the last political fights as governor?
1: Yeah, he's saying that the system is, quote unquote, broken, that, you know, that the pain basically needs to be spread around, that he needs to ensure that utilities do not go bankrupt, that utility ratepayers, do not bear too much of the burden of the costs of wildfires. So, that's what he's saying. It's a message that that also includes saying that he wants to make sure that fire victims are paid first.
2: So, of course, the governor influences the legislature, but he's a different branch of government. What do lawmakers say? Is there buy-in from lawmakers?
1: Right. That is definitely something that we've been trying to get to the bottom of at CalMatters. A lot of the lawmakers that we've reached out to have been really reluctant to talk. There is no legislative text yet. We keep asking for text of the bills. That has not been released. And so a lot of lawmakers are reluctant to talk. However, I will say that, State Senator Sasha Renee Perez, who represents the Eaton fire survivors, has told me that she does not like that this package is being introduced last minute, and that she would be against anything that limits compensation for the non-economic damages for fire victims.
2: How powerful is the lobbying arm of utility companies at the state capitol? There's a lot of money.
1: Yes, very powerful. The utilities have, given to both Republicans and Democrats over the years. They support political action committees, PACs, that give to the governor. They are very well represented. They have, a lot of lobbyists doing the work in Sacramento.
2: How have utility companies been faring? I mean, at the beginning, I mentioned PG&E filed for bankruptcy after being connected at causing the campfire. There's been billions of dollars in payouts among utility companies. How are they doing fiscally? Are they in the red or are they doing well?
1: They are not in the red. They are doing pretty well. Their, financial filings show that they have, they continue to be profitable, that their executives make millions and millions of dollars. And so that is definitely one of the things that fire survivors are pointing to when they are speaking out against what the governor is pushing here.
2: Finally, Levy, I mean, you mentioned there is like a ticking clock, right? A very fast approaching expiration date. The legislative session ends on August 31st. So if this doesn't come together by then, is it just done? Or is there a window after August 31st where this could be possible?
1: Yeah, that's an interesting question. When I posed the question of timing to the governor during a recent press conference, he said that that this would be worked on over the next couple of months. And so that was an interesting, and he said it a couple times during that press conference. And so that was an interesting tidbit

0: in my opinion, because the legislative session is supposed to end at the end of this month. However, the governor has until the end of September to sign any bills. And so when I checked with his office to try to clarify that statement that this would be worked on over the next couple of months, they didn't necessarily address that directly, but they did say, yes, the governor said over the next couple of months. So it'll be interesting to see. I mean, I think that raises a question of whether this is enough of a priority for the governor to call a special session that would extend, however long the lawmakers could work on this. It's something we're trying to find out. Just don't know.
1: More reporting for you, Levy.
0: Right.
1: Thank you so much for joining us. Levy Sumagaisai is an economy reporter with CalMatters, and she was joining us with one of Governor Gavin Newsom's final political fights while in office, asking lawmakers to help reduce how much profit-making utility companies must pay out after wildfires. Up next, a new event this week will shed more light on immigrant and refugee communities. We'll learn about the Sacramento Immigration Seminar. 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I'm Vicki Gonzalez.
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1: You're listening to Insight here on Cap Radio. I'm your host, Vicki Gonzalez. Since President Donald Trump took office, we have been navigating and having ongoing conversations here on Insight about the changing landscape of immigration enforcement by the administration, from mass deportations and raids to major changes in the immigration court system, including the firing of judges. The impact can be felt across the Sacramento region. And an event this week aims to shed more light on the current state of local immigration enforcement and its ripple effects, as well as the organizations that are helping these communities. It's called the Sacramento Immigration Seminar and will be held Thursday afternoon at Sacramento State. Jesse Mabry is the CEO of Opening Doors, a nonprofit which supports immigrants, refugees, and survivors of trafficking, and they are organizing this seminar. Welcome back to Insight.
5: Thank you for having me.
1: So there are multiple organizations that support immigrants, refugees, and other communities across Sacramento. Do you all communicate and work and talk with each other?
5: Yeah, it's, the type of strain that is on our immigrant and refugee communities right now is so significant that we have to be working together. And we're actually co-organizing this seminar with partners, including NorCal Resist and California Immigration Project, to be able to bring these topics to the public.
1: Jesse, you have joined Insight, just right since President Trump's inauguration with executive mm-hmm. orders. That was, of course, over a year ago, but you've joined us throughout the year and a half Plus. How did this event start taking shape, having a seminar like this?
5: Yeah. You know, I think what we have seen as we have experienced the continuing hostility, frankly, from the federal government targeted towards our immigrant and refugee neighbors is the way that our entire community is impacted. And we are starting to see more and more that across different systems, maybe educational, healthcare, food access, more and more people are thinking about and recognizing how the effects of this enforcement on our immigrant neighbors really just translate to impacts on all of us. And so we're wanting to be able to get important information out with a broader audience so we can talk about how we are all in this together.
1: Right. I imagine throughout the year and a half, there have been a lot of individual conversations and maybe even side conversations. And a seminar like this is kind of having everyone together to have a collective conversation and kind of raise all of the concerns and solutions together in the same space.
5: Exactly. And really focusing in on what we see as some of the most pressing issues right now.
1: Walk us through and help us visualize what the afternoon is going to look like. This will be Thursday here at Sacramento State.
5: Yep. So the event starts at 3 and we'll have an opening session, and then we will break out into breakout sessions at 4. Across sort of 3 different topic areas. One will be around immigration enforcement, sort of what's happening currently and how do we protect our community. One around the sort of new frontier in the social safety net, namely healthcare access and food access. And then the third around what we're calling collective care and the human impact. And that means the impact of enforcement, not just on immigrant Sacramentans and their families, but on all of us who are involved, the caretakers, the advocates, the service providers.
1: Who is this seminar for? Who can attend?
5: It's open to the public, so any member of our community who wants to know more about what is currently happening and what they can do in this context, you can go to openingdoorsinc.org/seminar to register. Tickets are $50. We do have another option as well for $25 for anybody who that's a more affordable and realistic price point.
1: Hmm. What has the response been like so far?
5: You know, I think we're seeing a real desire across a broad range of people to get more engaged. Sacramento is a community that is incredibly diverse, and we're incredibly proud of our diversity. And a lot of people see what is happening to their neighbors and they want to step in and do something to help. And so we're hoping that this is a way for us to all come together and work together to do that.
1: Has something like this been held before?
5: You know, there are events like this that have been held maybe in Sacramento because we are the capital, focusing on a statewide response and what's happening in California. But we just wanted to be able to take the time with folks right here in our Sacramento community and really dig into what is happening in our community and what can we do together to protect Sacramentans.
1: When it comes to the location, I mean, it's going to be hosted at Sacramento State. Why a university as this location?
5: I mean, Sacramento State is such an institution in our community. It's such a great gathering point. We also have our board chair is a professor at Sacramento State, so that connection makes it easy for us as well.
1: Mm. And you mentioned the cost can be $25 or $50. Mm-hmm. What does that cost go towards?
5: So that goes towards the holding of the event, you know, costs associated with putting on the event. There's also a reception afterwards that starts at 5. That reception is free, so you do not have to come to the earlier activities to participate in that reception. And that's sponsored by the Sacramento Rise Hub.
1: Mm. What are the most pressing issues right now? There's just been such an evolution and also an escalation as well in immigration enforcement. And every time that you've joined us on the show, I mean, it's almost like there's a new or more pressing issue. I mean, what does that look like today for Opening Doors?
5: Yeah. Well, we've really designed this Thursday looking at what we see as some of the biggest issues today, as well as some of what will become the bigger issues in the coming months and year. So in that first category around immigration enforcement, we just want to raise, you know, as you said, things change so quickly. And so we just want to raise, you know, information around what is currently happening, both with ICE or CBP activity within the community, as well as what's happening downtown at the federal building that houses an ICE office, USCIS office, and the Immigration Court. So that's one piece. There have been just so many changes, including immigration judges that have been fired and master calendar hearings where we're seeing dozens of respondents being seen at the same time, enforcement throughout our community. And then looking to the future, you know, we are really concerned about some of the changes, largely from HR 1, that are going to filter down and impact individuals' ability to access healthcare and food. And so we want to talk both about meeting sort of immediate crisis needs, as well as advocacy for longer term solutions.
1: Have you started seeing that impact of HR 1?
5: Yeah, I mean, I think we're starting to see a little bit of people who have lost their benefits, but that is going to continue to increase over the coming year. And then I think alongside of that, we also have seen so many people who have lost their immigration status with TPS or something.
1: That's
5: along
1: temporary protected
5: mm-hmm.
1: status. Yeah.
5: And along with that, they lose their work authorization. So to lose your ability to earn an income at the same time as you lose your access to the social safety net puts people in incredibly vulnerable situations.
1: Yeah, I remember when you joined us when TPS was removed for Afghans.
5: Yeah.
1: And at that time, there were, I think, a couple dozen people that mm-hmm. were supposed to be boarding a flight mm-hmm. to come to the United States. Mm-hmm. And that got hung up. Just focusing specifically on this community for a moment, mm-hmm. how are they doing today?
5: I mean, the Afghan, you know, we have a very significant Afghan community in Sacramento, and we have seen TPS for Afghans end in the same way as we've seen for Haitians and other communities. We have worked very hard to be able to connect Afghan TPS holders with legal support to be able to establish some other form of immigration status. And so I think we are not necessarily seeing the impacts from TPS within the Afghan community as perhaps within the Haitian community in Boston, for example. That said, I think the pause and processing at USCIS, as well as the essentially significant changes in the U.S. refugee resettlement program, has meant that many Afghan Sacramentans are separated from their loved ones with no clear date in sight of when they may be reunited.
1: I mean, these are seismic changes. Has yeah. this just, I guess, effectively changed the job that you do at Opening Doors, you and your colleagues? Have you had to evolve alongside these really big changes?
5: Yeah. I mean, yes and no. Ultimately, regardless of the specifics, it is the people that come into our lobby that are doing the really hard thing, that are getting their kids to safety, that are rebuilding their lives in a new community. And our job has always been and will always be to just walk alongside them in that process. So that part of our job hasn't changed. But what we are seeing now and what I anticipate we will continue to see over the next couple of years is that the type of support that is required is much more focused on basic needs, which means that then we're not able to focus in the same way on things like English language access or mental health treatment or some of those other things, which are just as important. But, you know, people need to focus on getting their basic needs met.
1: Yeah, and getting through the day.
5: Yeah.
1: Right. The third breakout session, I mean, this one can be hard to measure, but mm-hmm. it is important.
5: Yeah.
1: And that's human impact and collective care.
5: Yeah.
1: What do you hope to get out of this breakout session?
5: We really want to sort of raise the importance of dealing with the trauma that is experienced, not just by immigrants and refugees that are finding themselves under attack, but on the entire community that surrounds them. So that may be other members of their household who are also impacted by this trauma. That also may be teachers who have refugee kids in their classrooms. That may be medical professionals who are making decisions and faced with situations that they weren't necessarily faced with a couple of years ago. And really understanding that in order for us to get through this and be a support to our refugee and immigrant neighbors, we have to take care of the caretakers as well.
1: Yeah. You're listening to Insight here on CAP Radio. And if you're just joining us, we're talking with Jesse Mabry from Opening Doors about the upcoming Sacramento Immigration Seminar being held Thursday at Sacramento State and the current immigration landscape here in the region. So once Thursday is wrapped up and you leave, what do you hope to get out of this seminar? It seems like it's something that, you know, really hasn't been done before, especially in this climate.
5: Mm-hmm. Yeah. Well, I think we are, number one, just hoping to get information out to a broader segment of the community. And we'll really be looking to participants' responses for that as we think about doing this again next year and what have participants found to be most helpful. I think we're also, bringing in the Sacramento Rise Hub to the reception afterwards.
1: And that launched last year,
5: correct? Yes, I think so. Time is a bit fuzzy
1: these days. But with the new administration.
5: Yeah, exactly. And this is a collective of a number of different organizations across Sacramento that come together to support our refugee and immigrant neighbors. And so this will be a great opportunity for people coming to the seminar to also engage with the Rise Hub and think about how they may come in to that collective work as well.
1: Have the changes at the federal level impacted just how Opening Doors operates? Does it affect your funding and other organizations as well?
5: Yeah. Organizations across not just Sacramento, but the entire country that serve immigrants and refugees many times get federal funding from different programs. And we are actually seeing that a lot of organizations are facing a significant drop in federal funds at the end of September.
1: Is that the end of the fiscal year?
5: At the end of the federal fiscal year, that's right. And so the position that places us in is that we have fewer resources, and yet, if anything, the need is only greater. So this is another reason why we have to come together collectively to do this work.
1: Mm. Have you had conversations collectively just at the state level? Can the state step in and help buffer that impact?
5: We're really grateful to our partners at the California Department of Social Services in ways that they actually implemented some grants in 2025 and 2026 to try to step in and fill some of that buffer. To be honest, the sort of decrease in resources that we're looking at the end of this fiscal year would have been felt much earlier were it not for that. But they unfortunately also have seen their resources that they receive from the federal government decrease as well.
1: Well, I mean, that kind of leads into my next question. So because California, is very supportive of immigrant communities. Does that kind of help shield organizations like you from federal policies and actions?
5: I don't know that shield is necessarily the word that I might use, but I think it does really provide us a lot of strength to respond. And by that, I mean, fiscal support is incredibly important, and the state of California invests significantly in supporting our immigrant neighbors, which is wonderful. But also our community around us believes in inclusion and believes in welcoming immigrants. And that means that when we put out calls for volunteers, we get responses. When we do backpack drives for back to school, we have a community that wants to lean in, that we've decided to put on this seminar at Sac State because so many people are eager to learn more and see how they can help.
1: Yeah, that's my last question. Mm-hmm. I mean, how can people step in and help, and where can they access this information if they want to help? I mean, where's a good place to start to learn about how they can?
5: Well, the seminar on Thursday is going to be a fantastic place. Again, tickets are available at openingdoors.inc/seminar. You can also follow us on social media for other opportunities to engage in volunteer drives and donation drives to support our neighbors.
1: Jesse, as always, thanks for stopping by.
5: Thank you.
1: Jesse Mabry is the CEO of Opening Doors, and we've been talking about the upcoming Sacramento Immigration Seminar. It is being held Thursday at Sacramento State. We have more information on our Insight page. Still ahead, what's actually in American wine? We'll get Rick Cushman's take on a recent state bill that would have required wine labeled American to be made with 100% American-grown grapes. 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I'm your host, Vicki Gonzalez. We're back in just a moment.

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1: On the next Fresh Air, after Jason Segel and what he's learned about psychotherapy and about himself by playing a therapist on the series Shrinking. His character is having a nervous breakdown while continuing to see patients. Segel is nominated for an Emmy for his leading role in Shrinking, which he also co-created. Harrison Ford plays his mentor. Join us.
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3: Welcome back to Insight on CAP Radio. I'm your host, Vicki Gonzalez. This past March was the warmest on record in the United States, with a heat wave blanketing much of the West. And in California, that woke up our region's vines. Wine harvest is historically early this year, weeks ahead of schedule. So is this a good thing or a bad thing as we head into peak wildfire season? Rick Cushman has worked in the wine industry and has written and reported on it for years. And he's here today to give us a lowdown on the early wine harvest and how vineyards are faring as fires begin to flare up in the foothills and along the coastal wine growing region. And we're also going to learn more about research looking at the damage caused by smoke to vineyards and find out what's actually in American wine. Rick, as always, welcome back to Insight.
4: Thank you. Always happy to be here.
3: So I led with the heat wave,
4: yes.
3: But just break down, why is the wine harvest happening historically, like so early this year?
4: Well, you kind of nailed it about vines waking up early. They're mostly like me. They would prefer to sleep in.
3: Yeah.
4: But you know, we had that big heat bump in March. If you remember, we had record heat in March. And so the grapes go, oh, time, just like our trees and our flowers, you know, time to start growing. And so they started budding way, way early. And then the next thing that happened to a lot of California grapes, and frankly to vines all over the world, because this was not just a California phenomenon, but it certainly was strong here. Like in the foothills, they got ice storms in the next month, April, because if you remember, April was not dry. And when what happens, but even just rain will do it, or on the coast, wind, is, you know, the grapes, like any plant, they bud, the little flowers, to pollinate. Grapes are actually self-pollinating, so the little flowers, the pollen drops back into the vine. But when those flowers come out, if they get ice or wind or rain or anything, it's what they call it shatter. What it basically means is the clusters will be smaller, so you get fewer grapes. And when you get fewer grapes, that means there's more energy for the vine to put into those grapes. And so now they're growing faster anyway. So now you have an early start. You have a smaller crop is going to be a smaller crop, by the way, and a good summer. So it was not a great summer in terms of it did get a little hot, but it was consistent and relatively cool, but not cold. So the grapes are growing the whole time. You know, some winemakers said they actually needed more time to rest, but they weren't. So they just kept going. And then we had that big heat spike for 2 weeks. We just went through us right at the point where the grapes are starting to decide, is it time for them to be ready? And what happens with grapes, which is all fruit, is it's the sugars that really determine ripeness. And, you know, it's the grape, like anything else, is the reproductive organ of the fruit, just like a peach. You know, when it gets really juicy and sweet, when the birds eat it and the seed or the pit will get spread around. So in this case, it's grapes, they would eat the grapes, poop the seeds out, and then we have new vines. That's what the vine's trying to do to propagate itself. So the sugars go up. But what wine grapes, we want out of wine grapes is for all of the pieces that develop together. We want the acids to stay a little bit high. An acid, you've heard me do this metaphor before, but acid is like, think about acid in orange juice. You don't think of it having acid until you brush your teeth and then drink your orange juice. And you're going, dear Lord, what did I do? Because there actually is acid. And the difference between orange juice and, say, orange Kool-Aid, where it just doesn't have any acid. So you need the acid to stay there. And the way it stays there is if it grows slowly. And then there's also the flavor development. And then there's what they call the phenolic development, which is the textures of the grapes particularly. And so all of those, the longer and the slower they develop, the better the grape is going to be. When it's fast, who knows? Mm. Now, we won't know for a while, but we do know that it's going to be early, and it's historically early.
3: So it's been a roller coaster this yes. year when it comes to climate and weather. I mean, is it pretty evenly spread out across the state, or are there some wine regions that are going to really be hit with this early harvest compared to others?
4: Well, that's a good question. Everybody's managing it slightly differently. My friends in the foothills tell me, and from Calaveras County through El Dorado and even Nevada County, that they're like 3 weeks ahead. The Central Coast is even earlier. They're like a month ahead. So places like San Luis Obispo and Paso Robles, especially along the coast there, because they were an area that got hit by the wind in April when there really shouldn't have been flowers out. And so they're smaller crop, thinner crop. But then they've had a pretty mild, solid summer, so they've been growing fast.
3: Is it pretty much all types, all varietals, or are some grapes faring better or worse than others?
4: Well, that's a good question, too. It is all, but like right now, what they would be picking normally is grapes for sparkling wine. They start that in the middle of August normally. They started that a month early, and that's because those grapes they pick them at a less ripe, less sugar in the grape, less ripe, because the fermenting process needs it that way. I mean, there are places like Champagne where that's obviously sparkling wine. And that's one of the regions that has been massively hit because they had really, really early harvest and then and heat. And that's all Europe, you know, across Europe. I mean, they keep records of vineyards in Europe, just as an aside, like Burgundy, where the Cistercian monks, who's this order that founded Burgundy, they keep records. They have records back to the 1300s.
3: Yeah, like millennia. Yeah.
4: Yes. And this is the earliest harvest since 1556 in Burgundy. So it's really everywhere, but it hurts things like the big red grapes and then the lighter white grapes for Champagne, because the big reds need all that time to get ripe. So it's hurting them for sure. But the problem is we're not really going to know until the grapes get picked, and then they have some sense. But then also, since when they've been processed, then we'll know a little better.
3: So there's certainly challenges, but is there any good news to an early harvest?
4: Yeah, there is actually. So the downside to an early harvest, we were just talking about the weather issues, but there's also the weather issues on the plus side when it's early, because now they're going to avoid maybe a possible early rain. They're in a smaller window as being a target for wildfires, that gets rid of some pests that they won't have to deal with. They won't have to deal with some of the pests and rot that comes when it starts to get cooler and damper, but they still want to keep them out there for another week. In places like Piemonte, which is northern Italy, it has been so hot. One, it's hurt the crops some, but it's also been so hot that one of the pests they're fighting is something called the Japanese beetle, which is really hard on grapes. The larvae didn't survive the year, so they have much, much less of a problem. So there is all those things at once. And it may turn out that we just have a smaller crop and the grapes are really good. So we don't know it yet. And right now, considering, as we've talked about in the past, about the people drinking less wine and the market trying to adjust to that, a smaller crop, it might not be the worst thing in the world for the market. Now, any individual winery or vineyard that has a smaller crop and they've got a financial issue, but it may balance the market ultimately in the long run.
3: Hmm. It's also, of course, we're heading into peak fire season,
4: yes,
3: as I led with. And over the years, there has been a smoke taint in wines as well as research attached to this. UC Davis,
4: yes,
3: has been researching this. What's the latest with how wildfires are impacting the quality of wine?
4: Well, that is Always a good question. And one of the reasons is because we sometimes don't even know even after a fire. This year, we more or less has not been disastrous, although in some places it has been. On the Sonoma coast and in Mendocino, they had a couple fires out there. The Woodside fire, I think, was one of them, end of July or middle July, that was pretty damaging for Sonoma coast. The sound engineer for my podcast, Bottle Talk with Rick and Paul, shameless plug, is also a vineyard manager guy. And he's the vineyards that he worked on in Sonoma, they lost maybe all their fruit because it's Pinot and they're thinner skinned and they got all that smoke. So there's some damage. But the larger and the other part of the impact is it has winemakers and wine growers scared every year. And so now they may almost harvest a little early if they're starting to see it coming. And there's just all these sort of psychological impacts on the industry. And so far, the research, it's making some progress, but it's a difficult thing to know.
3: Yeah.
4: And there's a handful of reasons. One, so the smoke particles lodge in the skins. And that's something that will taste fairly soon. And the good news is that affects reds more than whites because whites, the juice gets pressed and they don't ferment with the skins. In reds, they ferment with the skins in them for the flavor and the texture. But the downside is that it also bonds with the grape sugars inside the grape. And you don't taste that because they bonded with the sugars. It's just actually part of the makeup. But that bond weakens over time. It's just a chemical reaction because grapes and wines are always evolving. And as they evolve, the smoke flavor, that dirty ashtray flavor, comes out. So sometimes, you know, a new wine that where you taste it, you might just taste a little bit of a smokiness. You might even like it, you know, and some people do. I don't mind it now and then. But over time, then you start to get that dirty ashtray. And so they're having a very difficult time sometimes even identifying what grapes. And that's one of the things they're working on.
3: That is so interesting. I mean, we only have a minute or so left, but I do want to talk about this bill that was working its way through the legislature, labeling American wine American. So just unpack that a little bit in the last minute or two that we have.
4: So to be brief, the most countries in the world require 100% of the wine labeled as their country, French, American, Italy, to be from the country. In the U.S., it's only 75%. California, we require 100% California. So there's a bill that was moving through the legislature to say 100%. If it's going to put American on a California bottle of wine, it has to be 100% for America. Seems simple. And that would really help a lot of the smaller growers, our friends in the foothills and Lodi and others around the state that used to sell a lot of their grapes to the big wine companies. And I used to work for a big wine company. The one that I worked for was Gallo, and I have nothing but good things to say for them as an employee. However, so this bill is moving through, and what's happened is these big wine companies, including my old employers, have started buying grapes overseas, Europe and South America and Australia, because they have gluts, and because the markets are down, there's so much cheaper juice that you can import. So what that has done, though, and you've heard this from Lodi and others, it's forced people to either pull out vineyards or leave them on the vine. And so there's this, you know, the foundation of California wine is hurting. But the big boys, and I understand they need to do this economically, but it's hurting them. It's hurting them, everybody else. And so the bill is doing great. 67-0 in the assembly. 67-0. I was watching soccer this morning. And then it goes into the Senate, and suddenly the Wine Institute wakes up, as they do. And this is how politics work. And you've talked about this in many other subjects, where they let it get going a little bit, and then they wait to see where things lie, and then they step in and they kill it. And they kill it because it's the big wine companies that donate more than others. And for them, it's an economic issue. They don't want to call it that. They're saying, we're actually trying to protect the industry and we need the flexibility and all of that. But that's just political cover.
3: Rick Cushman has reported, written, and worked in the wine industry and joins us occasionally on Insight with the latest industry happenings. And that is it for Insight today. 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Thank you to producers Andrew Garcia, Sarit Lashinsky, and editor Jen Picard. Insight's technical technical director and audio engineer is Mark Jones. Our original show music is produced by Adrian Gilmore. I'm Vicki Gonzalez. Thanks for joining us. Have a great day. We'll catch you back here tomorrow.
5: I'm Sarit Lashinsky, senior producer at Cap Radio. I'm a storyteller who likes to dig. 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
1: From WHYY in Philadelphia, I'm Terry Gross with Fresh Air. If you tried diets and losing weight has been a struggle, it's not just willpower, it's evolution.
7: That's what we evolved to do, which is to hold on to our weight. And we actually evolved to store an unusual amount of fat compared to other mammals.
1: In addition, dieting and hunger can be stressful, and stress releases the hormone cortisol.
7: And that chronically elevated cortisol has ruinous effects throughout our body, including causing us to eat more and to store more of that excess energy as belly fat.
1: Today, what evolution reveals about eating, dieting, and fat, as explained by Daniel Lieberman, founding chair of Harvard's Department of Human Evolutionary Biology. Later, Maureen Corrigan reviews an anti-war novel narrated by an ex-military dog. She says it's brilliant. First News.
8: Live from NPR News, I'm Giles Snyder. President Trump's special envoy, his son-in-law, Jared Kushner, is trying to move forward with the U.S. roadmap for post-war Gaza. He held marathon talks today with Israeli Prime Minister Benjamin Netanyahu, and Pierce Daniel Estrin is in Tel Aviv.
9: The main points of contention between Israel and Hamas are these. The plan calls for Hamas to disarm and for Israel to withdraw from the parts of Gaza that it still occupies. Now, Trump's Board of Peace put out this 15-point roadmap a few weeks ago, and the roadmap says that this would happen in stages, that Hamas would disarm bit by bit and that Israel would withdraw its troops bit by bit. Mm-hmm. But Netanyahu came out and said he rejected that roadmap, and he said all disarmament of Hamas would have to be completed first before a single soldier moves from Gaza.
8: The Pentagon is ordering 30 U.S. universities to conduct audits of their ties to foreign entities or risk losing federal research dollars. The administration targeting connections with China, Russia, and Iran, as NPR's Alyssa Nadworny reports.
10: The Trump administration has highlighted partnerships with and funding from foreign organizations in the past in an attempt to root out what it sees as foreign influence. These latest audits follow the same goal. The administration said the scrutiny is to protect national security, warding off, quote, intellectual property theft and adversarial exploitation. Earlier this year, the U.S. Department of Education created an online dashboard to track foreign gifts and contracts. It shows Harvard University receiving the most foreign gifts, with China as the leading source. Harvard was among the 30 universities asked to do a new audit, along with New York University and MIT. The universities have not provided comment on the request. Alyssa Nadworny, NPR News.
8: Now to Indiana. Officials there estimate more than 1,000 people have been displaced by flooding that's affected the state since late last week. Caroline Beck from member station WFYI reports on the latest update from Indiana Governor Mike Braun.
11: Governor Braun is requesting a federal disaster declaration through FEMA to help pay for things like individual assistance and hazard mitigation. Braun says the state is collecting data on the total damage right now and hopes to hear back from FEMA in the next 10 days.
12: It'll be as quickly as it can get done. It takes a while to compile all that. And we got a good relationship with the administration. So I think we'll be in a place to where we will know how to expedite it. We got to see what it is, and we go from there.
11: Homeowners can submit damage reports and request temporary help, including housing assistance, with the state. For NPR News, I'm Caroline Beck in Indianapolis.
8: In West Virginia, one person was killed in weekend flooding. Much of the state remains under a flash flood watch. This is NPR. Amazon has changed its terms of service to give it more protection against class action lawsuits. Amazon has brought back what's called an arbitration agreement that will now generally require shoppers to resolve any disputes outside the court system, NPR's Alina Selyuk reports.
13: Amazon says anyone who uses its service is now automatically bound by its new legal clauses. They're aimed at preventing customers from filing class action lawsuits. They also require any grievances against the company be resolved privately through arbitration rather than in front of a judge or a jury. People can still file in small claims court. A note that Amazon is among NPR's financial supporters. Amazon previously removed this kind of arbitration clause about 5 years ago after facing tens of thousands of claims over allegations the company's smart speaker recorded without permission. Amazon's new terms have a way to handle a potential repeat by settling any waves of similar claims in batches. Alina Selyuk, NPR News.
8: Opening statements have begun in Las Vegas in the trial of a man linked to the killing of Tupac Shakur. Shakur was killed in a drive-by shooting in 1996. Few have been willing to speak about it, but a prosecutor told jurors Monday that the man accused of orchestrating the shooting is the one person who has a hard time being silent. Dwayne Davis is charged with murder. He wrote a tell-all memoir in 2019 that revived the cold case. Major stock markets in Asia largely down in Tuesday trading after Wall Street slipped. The S&P 500 lost half a percentage point Monday, but remains near the all-time high set last week. This is NPR News.
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1: This is Fresh Air. I'm Terry Gross. Whether you want to lose weight or just eat healthy, it's sometimes confusing to know what to eat. There's a lot of contradictory advice and diets that are the opposite of other diets. Do you want to go low-fat, high-carbs, or low-carbs, high-fat? Do you want to be vegan or eat mostly meat? How about the paleo diet and eat like our distant ancestors? How much salt should you eat? There's contradictory advice about that, too. If you're trying to lose weight, should you consider GLP-1s? What do we know about the possible side effects? To make sense of all of this, it's helpful to know something about how our digestive systems evolved in ways that make some foods harmful and make it difficult to lose weight and challenging to keep it off. My guest Daniel Lieberman studies how evolution has affected our digestive system and the amount of exercise we get and need. He's a professor at Harvard and founding chair of its Department of Human Evolutionary Biology. His new book is titled Fed Up: What Evolution Reveals About Food, Diet, Health, and Eating Well. As part of his research, he and his wife tried many diets, each for 2 weeks, to see how their bodies, minds, and appetites responded. Over the years, as a paleoanthropologist, his research has taken him to the Arctic, Africa, and Latin America to study the activities and diets of indigenous people in remote villages with no electricity or running water, and see how their bodies compare to Americans today. Daniel Lieberman, welcome back to Fresh Air.
15: I'm pleased to be here.
1: So you tried several different diets, each for 2 weeks, to see how you responded, just to get a sense of what they're like before writing about them. And of course, you couldn't figure out like the long-term effects or how much weight you'd lose. But you got a sense of like how your body responded and how your appetite responded. And you recruited your wife to do this with you. What was like the worst diet that you tried that was just like too difficult? And let's exclude here The first diet that you mentioned in the book, which was a diet that our ancestors used before they learned how to make a fire and actually cook, because that sounded so horrible that you gave up within a few days. You didn't last the 2 weeks.
7: Yeah, no, the raw food diet was by far the worst. I mean, I think my wife lasted 3 days, and I lasted 4 days. That was just really rough. I think the next diet I didn't like the most was, I wouldn't say, it's probably a toss-up between... Well, no, actually, I'm sorry. I know the answer. That would be the meal replacement diet, because I picked diets that sort of corresponded to the period of, you know, the evolutionary history of food and diet. And for the beginning of the industrial era, I thought, well, what's more industrial than a meal replacement diet? And so I decided to replace my breakfast and lunch, but not dinner, because there was no way I was going to do that, with one of these milkshake things, which has all the nutrients that a human being supposedly needs. And you know, after a day or two, it became a form of torture because I missed food. They're just kind of gloppy, kind of milkshake-like concoctions that are very nutritious, but very unsatisfying.
1: And how about an actual food diet that you tried?
7: I would say it was a toss-up between the Atkins diet, which I found I just missed plants, you know. I mean, I just missed eating, you know, carbohydrates.
1: What's in the Atkins diet?
7: So the Atkins diet is a high-fat diet, a high-protein, high-fat diet with very few carbohydrates. And you're kind of limited to like a little bit of broccoli on your plate. That's basically it. But no bread, no pasta, no rice, no crackers, no. I mean, the list goes on of carbohydrates that you basically cannot eat. You can only eat very low-carb plant foods. And that got really, really wearing. I mean, it was really tough. I like my carbs. And I also found it frustrating because I think that if you have carbohydrates that are not refined, so whole wheat products, brown rice instead of white rice, I think they're pretty healthy, actually. So I missed those. And then the other diet, I think that maybe it's a toss-up that I found very challenging was the paleo diet, because the paleo diet bans all legumes. So no peanuts, no beans, no soybeans, no tofu, no all these things. And I love those. And also no cereals, no grains. So that was also challenging. And because I know the science, I disagree with those eliminations and found it very frustrating.
1: Can you talk about the theory behind each of those diets?
7: Yeah. So let's talk about the paleo first. So the paleo diet, again, all of these diets, we have to remember, have a grain of truth to them, or maybe multiple grains of truth to them.
1: The grains. Sorry.
7: Exactly. The paleo diet is a perfect example. I mean, the idea is that you should eat like our ancestors ate, because that's the diet we're adapted to eat. And it gets two things wrong. So the first thing it gets wrong is what our ancestors actually ate. So it claims that our ancestors never ate any cereals or grains and never ate any legumes. So peanut butter, which is, by the way, my favorite food, I would probably cease to exist without peanut butter. But the problem is that it turns out that our ancestors did eat legumes. For example, if you go to the Kalahari, where the hunter-gatherers there, and look at what the hunter-gatherers eat, the second most eaten food is a kind of bean called a marama bean, which is a legume. So don't tell me that hunter-gatherers don't eat legumes. And we also have plenty of evidence that hunter-gatherers, when there are wild cereals available in Africa and in the Middle East and in Europe, were gathering those wild cereals and eating them. So first of all, that's kind of cartoon characterization of Paleolithic diets is just wrong. But then the other reason that they ban these is that the claim is that these foods have what's called anti-nutrients. These are compounds in the foods that bind to vitamins and minerals and prevent us from absorbing them. And it is true that cereals and legumes do have these compounds. But what they don't mention is that when you cook your food or ferment it, you basically reduce them to basically harmless, completely non-important concentrations. So otherwise, you know, people who are vegetarians, they'd all be walking around malnourished, which clearly they're not. So the ban on these foods is kind of like a, you know, it's an example of an elimination diet that has really no scientific basis whatsoever.
1: And the Atkins diet, which is a high-fat, low-carb diet, what's the theory behind that?
7: So that theory behind that, and again, it's actually based on some really good science. In fact, I should mention I'm a co-author on a major paper in the American Journal of Clinical Nutrition on the carbohydrate insulin model, which is the basic theory behind it. And that's when you eat foods that have a lot of glucose in them. So you eat carbohydrates, and the two main sugars in carbohydrates are fructose, which is a sort of sweet sugar that we find in fruit, hence the name fructose, and glucose, which is the more starchy sugar that we find in, I don't know, like a potato chip, for example. And glucose, when you eat it, goes into your bloodstream. But our physiology is adapted to handling a very, very, very discrete range of glucose. We have about a teaspoon and a half of glucose in our entire bloodstream. And if it goes above that, that's really unhealthy. It causes all kinds of health problems. So the idea behind the Atkins diet, and it's a good idea, is that if you reduce your glucose levels, you reduce your sensitivity to glucose, and you're keeping your insulin levels down. And when you keep your insulin levels down, it means you're less likely to store fat, which is good if you're not trying to gain weight. And you're also less likely to hold on to that fat, which is good if you're trying to lose weight. So there's a lot of good science behind the Atkins diet in terms of weight loss. The problem with the diet is not so much the science. The problem is how well it works in the real world. And it turns out in the real world, people have a hard time with the Atkins diet. They have a hard time maintaining it. So most people on an Atkins diet, although they tend to lose more weight than on, say, a low-fat diet or a low-calorie diet, they're not losing a huge amount more weight because they struggle to keep up with this kind of very strict low-carbohydrate regime.
1: Is the low-carb, high-fat diet still popular?
7: Absolutely. It's very popular. And, you know, again, for good reason. If you can maintain a low-carb diet, it is a good way to lose weight. It's just that some people have a hard time doing it. And the other thing is that, you know, it's not the only diet that works. I mean, there are people who have on low-fat diets, and they can lose a lot of weight, too, if they can stick to it. The problem is that fat is also really delicious. I mean, food without fat is really often very unappealing. You know, look, you can't take a whole huge bunch of people and randomize them into three groups and then follow them for 30, 40 years to see which diets work the best. It's not ethical and it's not possible. So what we need to do is look at other forms of data. And one form of data is to look at people who have dieted and who succeeded and see what they did. This is called the National Weight Loss Registry. And they've looked at a lot of people who've managed to lose weight and keep it off. And it turns out most of these people don't follow any particular diet. They're not following an Atkins diet. They're not following a low-fat diet. They're not following a low-calorie diet. They're just not eating a lot of store-bought, you know, food. I mean, they're not eating a lot of processed food, so they're cooking their food at home. They're exercising. They're weighing themselves on a regular basis. And they're just kind of eating sensibly, and they manage to do pretty well. So the best diet really is the diet that you can stick to.
1: Right. So instead of eliminating whole categories of food that have nutritional value and are pleasurable to eat, eliminate like the fast foods, the processed foods, and stuff like that. And yes?
7: Yeah, basically. I mean, one of the arguments I make in the book is that, you know, why do I have to pick a low-fat diet versus a low-calorie diet versus a low-carb diet? Why can't I pick the best part of all three diets, right? A diet that doesn't have too many calories, a diet that doesn't have too much saturated fat, a diet that doesn't have too much processed high glycemic carbohydrates. That high glycemic means that it raises your blood sugar levels. Why can't I have take the best of all three and combine them? And guess what that diet is? It's the Mediterranean diet or any other traditional sort of farming, non-processed sort of farming diet, like a traditional Asian diet or a traditional Mesoamerican diet or a traditional African diet. These diets all, I think, essentially combine the sort of key elements of the three sort of competing weight loss diets.
1: Describe the Mediterranean diet.
7: Well, the Mediterranean diet is there's two Mediterranean diets. There's the Mediterranean diet with a capital M, capital D that has been defined by nutritionists. And then there's the Mediterranean diet that people in the Mediterranean sort of actually eat. And of course, the latter is extremely variable and hard to characterize very simply. But the Mediterranean diet with capital D is essentially a diet that's based on whole grains. So often with sourdough, for example. Plus legumes. So you'd have, you might have pasta or you might have a bread or something like that, or with chickpeas or lentils or, you know, some kind of legume or bean like that. plus lots of vegetables and fruits, plus moderate amounts of dairy, so some cheese. You prioritize fish over really fatty meats, but you do eat meat occasionally, just not all the time. Lots of nuts. And of course, most famously, Mediterranean diets have a lot of olive oil, which is a monounsaturated fat and well known to have a lot of positive health effects. And the thing about the Mediterranean diet is that if you were to pick a diet that has been, you know, for which there is the most evidence that it's a healthy diet that helps people, Mediterranean diet wins hands down. I mean, there are

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1: They're less likely to get heart disease. They're less likely to get a variety of other chronic diseases like type 2 diabetes and certain cancers. It's not a magic bullet. It's not a, you know, it's not a panacea. It's not a cure-all. But it substantially reduces your risk of a wide range of diseases. And no other diet so far studied has come close in terms of the outcomes that measure. Now, of course, people haven't studied as much, you know, a traditional Asian diet or a traditional Mesoamerican diet. So there's a bit of a Eurocentric sort of bias here. But it's very well supported.
2: I want to ask you about eggs because I eat a lot of eggs.
1: I
2: think they're the perfect food.
1: I love eggs.
2: So many different ways to prepare them. But, you know, so I've looked up, like, are eggs healthy? And, of course, I've read contradictory advice on that. What's your take about eggs?
1: Well, eggs are a perfect example of, I think, how we try to look for simple answers to complicated problems. Everything has trade-offs, and eggs are a perfect example. So eggs have cholesterol and saturated fat in them. And it turns out that eating dietary cholesterol doesn't really have much effect on your actual cholesterol levels, because most of your cholesterol is manufactured in your liver by your body. But there are fats in the eggs, and there are people who worry about how much saturated fat you should have. So there are some people out there who think you should just eat as many eggs as you want. And there are others who worry that you shouldn't have too many because they look at epidemiological relationship between how much saturated fat you eat and the various health outcomes. So eggs are a perfect example of the fact that we do not agree. And you can talk to, you know, major experts in the diet world and get really divergent opinions about eggs.
2: Well, we need to take a break here, so let me reintroduce you. My guest is Daniel Lieberman, author of the new book, Fed Up, What Evolution Reveals About Food, Diet, Health, and Eating Well. We'll be right back. This is Fresh Air.
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2: This is Fresh Air. Let's get back to my interview with Daniel Lieberman, author of the new book, Fed Up, What Evolution Reveals About Food, Diet, Health, and Eating Well. He's the founding chair of Harvard's Department of Human Evolutionary Biology. As part of his research, he tried a series of diets to see how his body reacted, including the Atkins diet and lesser-known diets like the Blue Zone diet. You mentioned the Blue Zone diet. What is that?
1: So the Blue Zone diet is a wonderful example of a generally healthy diet that has some, let's just call it, questionable marketing. So Blue Zones there are these five areas in the world that demographers have identified as having a high percentage of centenarians. So, you know, people who live to be 100. And they're about twice the prevalence of centenarians in those five little spots than there are in like places like the United States.
2: So the Blue Zone diet looks at places where people live to be 100 and say, let's eat like that.
1: That's correct, right. And so the idea is that if you eat this diet, you're going to be more likely to be, you know, live to be 100. Right? So there's some problems. The first is that the actual prevalence of centenarians in these populations, although it's higher, is still extremely low. I mean, the percentage of these people in these pubs, it's like we're talking like 6 people out of, you know, 10,000 as opposed to 3 people out of 10,000. So these are statistical outliers even in these populations. So unless you and I are statistical outliers,

0: it doesn't make sense to necessarily assume that eating like these people is going to help us live to 100. It's really good marketing, but it's from a statistical perspective, it's basically nonsense. The other problem is the data. There's a demographer at the University of Oxford, Saul Newman, and he actually spent a lot of time investigating who the individuals were in these blue zones. And according to him, this is not my research, this is Newman's research, only about 18% of these individuals actually have birth certificates. So we don't even...
1: so we don't know.
0: We don't know how old they are. And he thinks that a lot of them are insurance fraud and whatever. And actually, one of the blue zones is Loma Linda, California, right? So, you know, one of them is you know, one of the others is Sardinia. There's this, like, little area of Sardinia, and there's a little part of Costa Rica, and there's the island of Okinawa, and there's another island in the middle of the Mediterranean. But, you know, for example, in Sardinia, you know, there's this little, like, circle around this little part of Sardinia where there are supposedly a lot of centenarians. But then if you go, like, 20 miles north, you're no longer in the blue zone. But are you telling me that people like 20, 30 miles north of the blue zone in Sardinia are eating a completely different diet? I mean, I don't believe that in the slightest. And in Loma Linda, that's the reason Loma Linda is a blue zone is that it's a sort of a suburb of Los Angeles, which has a really high percentage of Seventh-day Adventists. And Seventh-day Adventists believe for religious reasons that you have to take care of your body. So they don't smoke. They don't drink alcohol. They're really good at exercising. They eat very healthy diets and have very healthy lifestyles. And that's probably why they have a pretty good longevity record.
1: Right. Okay. Marketing.
0: Yeah. But if you actually look at the Blue Zone diet, it's not too bad. It's basically a very vegetarian diet. Mm-hmm. It asks you, I think you're supposed to eat a half a cup of beans a day. It recommends that you eat all your meals within an 8-hour period. It you know, there's other components to the diet. I mean, the prescription isn't a bad prescription. I think again, my concern really is how we market all these diets, right? There's a very famous saying. It comes from a scratch of, you know, a little scrap of parchment from the 7th century BC by a Greek poet, Archilochus of Paris. And he wrote, the fox knows many things, but the hedgehog knows one big thing. And the idea behind that is that when you chase a fox, it'll do anything to escape. But when you chase a hedgehog, the only thing it'll do is roll into a ball. And later in the 1950s, a good several thousand years later, the philosopher Isaiah Berlin wrote a really wonderful essay called The Fox and the Hedgehog, in which he divided thinkers up into foxes who see complexity and nuance and trade-offs and you know, costs and benefits versus hedgehogs who try to fit, you know, everything into one big idea. And I think that a lot of the diets that we follow, what we tend to fall for, are these hedgehog big idea diets. You know, eliminate this, don't eat this, you know, go eat just carbs or don't eat carbs. You know, they're all very simple diets. Eat what the people who live to be 100 are. And it doesn't work that way. Everything has trade-offs. There are no magic bullets. There's no such thing as an optimal diet. And so really, if anything, my book is a plea for us to stop trying to oversimplify a complicated problem.
1: We need to take a short break, so let me reintroduce you. My guest is Daniel Lieberman, author of the new book, Fed Up, What Evolution Reveals About Food, Diet, Health, and Eating Well. He's a professor of biological sciences at Harvard and is a paleoanthropologist. We'll talk more after a break. I'm Terry Gross, and this is Fresh Air.

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2: President Trump's Middle East special envoy, Jared Kushner, meets with Israeli Prime Minister Benjamin Netanyahu. The meeting comes as the U.S. is pushing a 15-point roadmap for Hamas to disarm and for Israel to withdraw from Gaza. We hear what progress was made on the stalled Gaza ceasefire on the next morning edition from NPR News.
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3: This is Fresh Air. I'm Terry Gross. Let's get back to my interview with Daniel Lieberman, author of the new book, Fed Up, What Evolution Reveals About Food, Diet, Health, and Eating Well. It's about all the contradictory diet advice we get about the best ways to lose weight and the best foods to eat and stay healthy. He explains why evolution has made it difficult to lose weight and challenging to keep it off, and why certain foods are damaging to our bodies. As part of his research, he tried many different diets, each for 2 weeks, to see how his body responded. Lieberman is a paleoanthropologist, a professor of biological sciences at Harvard, and founding chair of Harvard's Department of Human Evolutionary Biology. You write about how evolution has conspired against us in terms of losing weight. And one of the things that you write about is how evolution has made it really difficult to diet and to stay on that diet. So tell us about why or how evolution has made dieting so difficult.
4: Well, it's important to recognize that, you know, when people are struggling to lose weight and they're frustrated and they're feeling somehow there's something wrong with them, you need to understand that there's absolutely nothing wrong with you. That's what we evolved to do, which is to hold on to our weight. And we actually evolved to store an unusual amount of fat compared to other mammals. And the reason we have a lot of body fat is that body fat is really important for our biology. We use that fat to take care of our brains. So right now, when you're breathing, one out of every five of your breaths is just paying for your brain. And you need to have that extra reserve. It's like having money in the bank, right, to pay for your brain. Our reproductive strategies take a lot of energy, so we need the extra energy for that. Being physically active takes a lot of energy. So having a lot of fat played an incredibly important role in our evolution. And because of that, our bodies have all kinds of adaptations to hold on to that fat. We don't want to lose it. And so when you start to lose fat on a diet, which is what a diet is basically about, your body sends out these signals, these like alarm bells to your metabolism to slow your metabolism down and to make you hungry so that you gain the weight back. And these signals are extremely difficult to override. And it's why a lot of people, when they diet, they struggle. And just as importantly, when the diet's over, your body just wants to bring you back to where your previous weight was. And for reasons that we don't understand, that includes the maximum pre-egress weight that you had. So you might have been, you know, 120 pounds when you were 20, and you may have gained 30 pounds, and now you're 150 pounds. Well, your body wants to bring you back to that 150-pound level, not the 120-pound level.
3: So when you're trying to lose weight, you're working against evolutionary devices to make sure that you stayed at a stable weight.
4: That's correct. That's correct. You're fighting all these adaptations.
3: And likewise, when you're trying to keep the weight off, your body is telling you, no, no, put it back on.
4: Exactly, exactly. And that's the problem that so many people have. They lose weight on a diet, right? If you can sustain a diet, you will lose that weight, right? And then the diet's over, and then you kind of relax your guard. And slowly but surely, for many people, the weight comes back. And that's, for so many people, a problem. And to add to that, when you lose weight, you know, you're not losing just fat. Sometimes you lose muscle. And when you gain the weight back, often you gain back just the fat, not the muscle. And so you end up with a higher proportion of your body weight being fat and less being muscle. And that can put you at risk of old age muscle loss, a condition that's technically called sarcopenia. Sarco is flesh in Greek, and penia is loss. So means flesh loss, right? And it's a real issue for a lot of people as they age. They become more frail. And when you become more frail, just acts of daily living become more difficult. You become less active, and it causes kind of a positive feedback loop and a sort of vicious cycle, and things get worse and worse.
3: And in your lab, you study sarcopenia, so you know a lot about that.
4: Yeah, we're very interested in this. We're interested in to what extent sarcopenia is a natural adaptation, or to what extent it's a mismatch caused by kinds of worlds in which the world which we live, where physical activity, especially strength-based physical activity, is much less necessary.
3: Oh, you mean because we're not schlepping around food and hunting and...
4: That's right.
3: We're basically like spending a lot of us are spending a lot of time just sitting.
4: Yeah, I mean, well, there's two major kinds of physical activities. Sort of, there's endurance, you know, just walking, running, things like that. But also there's strength-based physical activity, and like how much... Most of us don't really need to use our muscles that much for strength. I mean, when we go to the supermarket, we have a shopping cart. When we go to the, you know, travel, we have our suitcase on wheels. When we want water, we just, you know, open a tap and out comes the water. We don't have to carry the water. But for most of our evolutionary history, people had not only to do endurance physical activities, you know, walk and run and things like that. They also had to do strength-based activities. And strength, of course, builds... Strength activities build muscle, and so as we lack those strength activities, our muscles are a use it or lose it tissue, and if we don't use it, we lose it.
3: In terms of evolution, being hungry is stressful. Stress releases cortisol, which does what? So how does that response work against dieting?
4: Yeah, this is a really important question because. So people associate stress and cortisol. Cortisol is a hormone that's produced by a little gland on top of our kidneys called the adrenal gland. And cortisol doesn't make us stressed. It goes up when we are stressed. And cortisol's job is to arouse us to deal with a challenge, an emergency. Like, you know, there was a fire in the building. My cortisol levels would shoot up and it'll help me get the energy to run out of the building and, you know, and save myself. And so cortisol is a good thing, but one of the things but again, remember, it's about getting energy. So in addition to releasing energy, cortisol also causes people to become hungry. So because after all, when you're stressed, you need more energy. So often when I'm very stressed, I eat more, and I especially in the middle of the night. That's when I travel down to the kitchen in the middle of the night and gorge at the refrigerator. It's my cortisol levels that are doing that. And that chronically elevated cortisol has ruinous effects throughout our body, including causing us to eat more and to store more of that excess energy as belly fat.
3: So if trying to diet and staying on that diet is stressful, your body's going to totally work against you. It's going to tell you, like, you're stressed, you need food.
4: Absolutely, yeah. Absolutely. And it's also related to sleep. When we don't get enough sleep, we also get stressed. That stress then not only prevents us from sleeping, because cortisol prevents sleep, but it also makes us eat more. So all of these things are unfortunately related to each other.
3: So how does everything that you've been saying about fat relate to BMI, the body mass index, which has become very controversial, and especially people who are considered technically obese have a lot of objections to being evaluated based on the BMI. First, explain what the BMI is for people who don't know.
4: Well, first of all, I agree with their objections. So BMI is just an index. It's your body weight in kilograms divided by your height in meters squared. And then it was not until later that insurance companies were trying to figure out how much insurance to charge people. And it was insurance companies which said, hey, hold on, if they have this high index, it was then called Quetelet's index, if they have this high index, they might be more likely to get sick and they're going to cost us money. So they decided to use this index to basically evaluate whether to insure people. And it turns out that on a population level, not an individual level, but a population level, it's not too bad. If somebody has a higher BMI, it means that they have a higher percentage of body fat. But there are a lot of problems. The first problem is that, let's just say you're very muscled, right? You could have a lot of weight, but there's very little fat there. So for example, Arnold Schwarzenegger, when he was, you know, winning the whatever it was, he was Mr. Olympia, right? He had a BMI that was technically, you know, would have claimed he had obesity, but obviously he didn't. He had very little body fat on his body, right? So that's one problem. And then finally, as you say, it's kind of a stigmatizing reductionist way of just, you know, all of a sudden, you know, if you have a BMI of 29.9, you're overweight. All of a sudden, bam, 30, you're obese. And I agree that that's just a kind of dismal way of categorizing people and stigmatizing people. And the sooner we can get ourselves off this index, I think the better. There are many more aspects of health than just your BMI.
3: Well, we need to take another break here, so I'm going to reintroduce you. If you're just joining us, my guest is Daniel Lieberman. He's the author of the new book, Fed Up, What Evolution Reveals About Food, Diet, Health, and Eating Well. We'll be right back. This is Fresh Air.
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3: This is Fresh Air. Let's get back to my interview with Daniel Lieberman, author of the new book, Fed Up, What Evolution Reveals About Food, Diet, Health, and Eating Well. He's the founding chair of Harvard's Department of Evolutionary Biology. He's a paleoanthropologist. Let's talk about GLP-1s. You wrote a paper about that was published in JAMA, right?
4: That's correct, yeah. About GLP-1s and strength training.
3: Right. So let's start from the beginning. Can you explain in a simple way how GLP-1s work? Because they're kind of mimicking a hormone in our body, right?
4: That's correct. GLP-1s are a kind of a alternative version of a hormone that our intestines produce. And the GLP-1 that our intestines produce is very short lasting. It only lasts, you know, a minute or so. But what it does is it causes our pancreas to release insulin. So when you have a high carb diet or something, it helps your pancreas, you know, deal with the glucose and then in your body. But it turns out that there are creatures out there, and the famous one is the Gila monster from the desert in the southwest of the United States, which produces a GLP-1 like hormone that is really long lasting. And when scientists studied this thing, they discovered not only that it help people with diabetes, so produces insulin, tells the pancreas to produce insulin. But for reasons we still don't understand, it turns off your appetite or turns down your appetite. And so people taking these drugs suddenly lose that hunger sensation that makes dieting so challenging. And in fact, some people, it has, you know, it turns off other desires, like, you know, for alcohol and certain drugs. It has all kinds of interesting effects. And so GLP-1s can help people lose, I think the latest versions can help people lose up to 25% of their body weight while they're taking these drugs. And it's quite extraordinary.
3: But there are some side effects. We don't know the long-term effects because it hasn't been around long enough.
4: Yeah.
3: But what do we know?
4: Well, so some people get gastrointestinal side effects, so nausea, diarrhea, that sort of thing. A few people become anhedonic. They just kind of lose pleasure in all kinds of ways. That's much more rare. But the side effect that concerns me the most is that that people on these on GLP-1s, they can lose a lot of weight, but weight's not all fat. Some of it's muscle. And in fact, they seem to lose a large percentage of muscle mass. And losing that muscle mass is a problem when you're potentially when you get older, because you're going to be you're more at risk of that old age frailty we were talking about, sarcopenia. So I think that people, when they're on GLP-1s, it's really important that they engage in strength training so that they can maintain their muscle mass. And the good news is that you don't have to do a lot of strength training in order to turn that loss off, to keep your muscle mass levels.
3: So that's important to know.
4: Yeah. And here's the other sort of thing that's a bit scary about them, is that once you stop taking them, your appetite comes roaring back, it seems. And at the moment, the percentage of people who quit GLP-1s after a year or two is pretty high. It's over 50% in the last data I've seen. And that may change as now there are oral versions of GLP-1s available, and maybe dosage gets improved. But the danger is that as people quit, because people don't like taking drugs and they're expensive, when they quit the GLP-1s, their weight, their appetite's going to get turned back on, and they need to figure out what they're going to eat afterwards. So GLP-1s are a real game changer for some folks, but let's not call them a magic bullet. They're a useful tool, but they still don't replace the problem of what we should be eating in the first place.
3: So as part of your work as a paleoanthropologist, you've studied tribes in Africa, Latin America, you've been to the Arctic, looking at what people ate, how they eat it, and what their bodies look like, and how that compares to contemporary American bodies. What are some of the things that you've learned from doing that that help you understand what's going right and what's going wrong with our bodies today?
4: Well, I think the thing I've most impressed about is just incredible diversity of what people can and do eat around the world. I mean, in Kenya and Rwanda, where we've done a lot of work with members of my lab and collaborators in Kenya and Rwanda, the farmers that we study, the subsistence farmers, eat a really high carbohydrate diet. They're eating, 65, sometimes some of them as much as 75% of what they're eating is carbohydrate. And, according to typical Western perspective, those people, would be hyperinsulinemic, i.e. they'd have really high levels of insulin and should be overweight or obese, but they're skinny as, they're thin as rails. It's very hard, if not impossible, to find somebody who's overweight in these populations, because they're so physically active and their metabolisms are just simply different because of all that physical activity. And also the fact that they're not really eating processed foods. And if you look at the diets that other hunter-gatherers eat, they're really all over the place. I mean, there are some hunter-gatherers who eat very high animal food diets, and there are some who eat almost no animal foods whatsoever, and there's everything in between. So the one thing I've really learned is that humans, we evolved to eat almost everything. We're the animal kingdom's ultimate omnivores, and the variation that we're able to tolerate and thrive on is quite enormous. But the one thing that we clearly don't do well at is handling lots of processed foods, foods that have been engineered to have really high levels of sugar, really high levels of fat, lots of salt. You combine those three things and it just lights up our brains, and we just don't cope very well.
3: Why should we know how our bodies evolved to understand what we should eat?
4: Because our bodies weren't designed, they weren't engineered, they evolved. And so evolution explains why things are the way they are. And if you understand why things are the way they are, you have a much richer, deeper understanding than simply somebody telling you should do this or you should do that.
3: Has your diet been changed by all the research you've done about diet?
4: Well, I mean, certainly during the book, because I tried all those different diets.
3: Yes,
4: I was constantly shifting this. But, you know, I'm kind of back to my sweet spot, which is I'm pretty much a kind of a sort of Mediterranean diet kind of guy, which is sort of how I was raised. It's the diet I feel most comfortable with. And fortunately, it turns out to be a diet that seems to be pretty healthy. But if somebody puts chocolate cake in front of me, I will absolutely eat it. I think there's one really important point, which is that our ancestors had to know a lot in order to get their food. And now we live in this really weird world where we don't have to know how to get our food. We need to know a lot how to choose our food. And that requires knowing about how to read those nutrition facts labels, and how it means knowing something about, you know, the different kinds of fats and carbohydrates and fiber and this, that, and the other. And it's valuable and useful. And we often treat it as if it's like the sort of arcane form of knowledge. In fact, we don't even teach it to many medical students. You know, the doctors really aren't trained in nutrition. And so I think what I've tried to do in Fed Up is to provide everybody with what I think is the sort of basic knowledge that all of us need to know in order to choose our food.
3: Daniel Lieberman, thank you so much. Really appreciate it.
4: It's been my pleasure. Thank you.
3: Daniel Lieberman's new book is called Fed Up, What Evolution Reveals About Food, Diet, Health, and Eating Well. He's the founding chair of Harvard's Department of Human Evolutionary Biology. After we take a short break, Maureen Corrigan will review a new anti-war novel narrated by a trained military dog who assisted soldiers during a war. She says it's brilliant. This is Fresh Air.
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3: This is Fresh Air. Writer Paul Yoon's wonder at the keen awareness of his own dog, a 12-year-old yellow lab mix named Oscar, inspired his choice of a narrator for his latest novel, Etna. Our book critic Maureen Corrigan has a review.
7: This one is special. Paul Yoon's slim, devastating novel, Etna, is in a category of its own, a category that contains adjectives like profound and uncanny. Narrated by a battle-scarred ex-military dog named Etna, Yoon's novel inevitably invites comparisons to that other story out this summer about a weary warrior trying to make his way home. I'm no help here, given that I haven't seen Christopher Nolan's movie yet, and I haven't read Homer's Odyssey in years. No matter. Yoon's novel is so brilliant, it deserves to command the critical spotlight on its own. The power of Etna rests in the authenticity of its canine narrator's voice, a dog conscripted into an unnamed war in an unnamed country. From the novel's very first page, Etna's voice is somber and poetic in its simplicity. "I was born near water," Etna tells us about the farm that was his home. "My mother was there, my brothers and my sisters. An early memory, waking up to a den of pale noses surrounding me before our mother came, the silhouette of her face looming over us in the sky, the tall triangles of her ears pocketing the smell of the coast." This puppyhood idyll abruptly ends when a young woman in uniform arrives at the farm one day, announcing that she's looking for dogs to train to assist troops coming from North America and Europe. Over his mother's frantic barking, Etna is scooped up by the soldier. She tells him he looks strong and that she can tell he's special in the sense that they're able to communicate with each other. This soldier, named Sujin, drops Etna off at a base for training, and Etna tells us that, among other skills, I learned to locate men who were hiding. I learned what to listen for and what to smell out. Nicotine and sweat, urine and gunpowder. I learned to attack a particular artery in the thigh or go for the genitals or the throat. Etna also tells us that he learned explosives had vapors, even buried ones. The vapors came up through the soil. Vapors of explosives smelled sweet, like the sugar in chewing gum or the toothpaste my handler used to use. All those skills are essential in combat. By the time this war ends, although Etna learns no wars ever really end, he's been hurt 6 times, and he's lost humans and other dogs he's grown attached to. No wonder, as Etna overhears a cruel soldier say, he looks like a zombie dog who might be better off put to sleep. Instead, Etna resolves to run off and try to find his dimly remembered home. Like all great anti-war stories, I'm thinking, for instance, of Erich Maria Remarque's All Quiet on the Western Front and The Things They Carried by Tim O'Brien, Yoon's novel conjures up breathless combat scenes, none more charged than a climactic ambush that briefly reunites Etna with Sujin. The fact that Etna is just a dog, fighting for no higher purpose than what his training requires him to do, underscores, without lecturing, how pointless all this battlefield agony is. It's Etna's voice, composed of simple declarative sentences wedded to a fatalistic canine outlook, that lingers long after this short novel is over. In that extended ambush scene, a mine explodes, and Etna says, "Everyone screamed the same when they got wounded. I learned that. It was impossible to tell one human from another human in these moments." That's as much of a message as this extraordinary novel offers. Maybe it's enough of one.
3: Maureen Corrigan is a professor of literature at Georgetown University. She reviewed the novel Etna by Paul Yoon. Tomorrow on Fresh Air, our guest Jason Siegel will tell us what he's learned about psychotherapy and about himself by playing a therapist on the series Shrinking. His character is having a nervous breakdown while continuing to see patients. Siegel is nominated for an Emmy for his leading role in Shrinking, which he also co-created. Harrison Ford plays his mentor. I hope you'll join us. To keep up with what's on the show and get highlights of our interviews, follow us on Instagram at NPR Fresh Air.

Fresh Air's executive producer is Sam Brigger. Our technical director and engineer is Audrey Bentham. Our engineer today is Adam Staniszewski. Our interviews and reviews are produced and edited by Phyllis Myers, Anne-Marie Baldonado, Lauren Krenzel, Teresa Madden, Monique Nazareth, Thea Challoner, Susan Yakundi, Anna Bauman, and Nico Gonzalez-Whistler. Our digital media producer is Molly C.V. Nesper. Roberta Shorrock directs the show. Our co-host is Tanya Mosley. I'm Terry Gross.

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6: I'm Rob Schmitz. Four states, California, Colorado, Kentucky, and New Jersey, are suing Meta, the parent company of Facebook and Instagram. They say Meta designed its social media platforms to hook children, lied about the risks, and violated the law by gathering data on kids. Kentucky Attorney General Russell Coleman talks about this case next time on Here and Now.
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0: 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I'm Sasha Pfeiffer.
8: And I'm Michelle Martin. Jason Arday was an exciting young academic at Cambridge University, lauded for a stirring biography as well as what was described as standout scholarship. That is, until accusations emerged that he had fabricated parts of his biography and plagiarized some of his work. Now, in a different place and time, with perhaps a different central figure, this story might have been handled quietly with a quiet resignation, or perhaps a leave of absence, or even a discreet transfer to a less visible institution. But none of that happened. Arday, the youngest black professor ever hired by Cambridge University, became a target of racist attacks online, which continued even after he resigned. He was portrayed as an example of DEI overreach by an historically white institution, and on Friday, he was found dead. And that has sparked another round of international headlines and hot takes. But who was Arday really, and is there something we should learn from his untimely death? Tyler Austin Harper is a former academic who now writes for the Atlantic.

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0: Voters will also narrow a 17-candidate field in the race to be Alaska's next governor. For NPR News, I'm Eric Stone in Juneau.
1: A Russian court has sentenced a liberal politician to just over 11 years in prison for his peaceful opposition to Russia's war in Ukraine. As NPR's Charles Maines reports from Moscow, the verdict comes amid a wider clampdown on anti-war views in Russia.
2: Lev Schlossberg has long been a leading voice with the liberal Yabloko Party, a local deputy in his hometown of Pskov in western Russia, often at odds with the Kremlin. Yet it's his opposition to the war in Ukraine that now leads to a jail cell. A court convicted Schlossberg of violating wartime censorship laws, the result of two online posts in which he condemned Russia's invasion of its neighbor. Schlossberg called the charges against him unconstitutional and continued to cast the war as a disaster from the courtroom. His trial unfolded as a separate legal case against Yabloko, ultimately saw his party banned from upcoming parliamentary elections, a move supporters cast as a sign of the Kremlin's fear of the public's growing opposition to the war. Charles Maines, NPR News, Moscow.
1: U.S. futures contracts are trading mixed this morning. Dow futures are up about 5 points. NASDAQ futures are down 349 points. That's down 1.1%. You're listening to NPR News. Amazon has changed its terms of service to give it more protection against class action lawsuits. The company brought back an arbitration agreement that will generally require shoppers to resolve any disputes outside the court system. NPR's Alina Selyuk has more.
3: Amazon says anyone who uses its service is now automatically bound by its new legal clauses. They're aimed at preventing customers from filing class action lawsuits. They also require any grievances against the company be resolved privately through arbitration rather than in front of a judge or a jury. People can still file in small claims court. A note that Amazon is among NPR's financial supporters. Amazon previously removed this kind of arbitration clause about 5 years ago after facing tens of thousands of claims over allegations the company smart speaker recorded without permission. Amazon's new terms have a way to handle a potential repeat by settling any waves of similar claims in batches. Alina Selyuk, NPR News.
1: New data from the Centers for Disease Control and Prevention shows that exemptions from routine vaccines among kindergartners has increased to 4.2% during the last school year. That's a record. That's up 3.6% from the 2024 to 2025 school year. The CDC says the majority of those exemptions were for non-medical reasons, including personal or religious. During a record-breaking year of measles cases, the percentage of kindergartners who received the measles, mumps, rubella vaccine inched down to 92.4%, and that's below the 95% rate, the threshold doctors say is needed to maintain immunity. This is NPR.
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9: 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I'm Michelle Martin.
10: And I'm Sasha Pfeiffer. Jared Kushner says he's optimistic about the U.S. plan for Gaza.
9: President Trump's envoy and son-in-law was in Israel Monday for a meeting with a pessimistic

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6: I'm Rob Schmitz. 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They say Meta designed its social media platforms to hook children, lied about the risks, and violated the law by gathering data on kids. Kentucky Attorney General Russell Coleman talks about this case next time on Here and Now.
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9: And I'm Michelle Martin.
10: Jason Arday was an exciting young academic at Cambridge University, lauded for a stirring biography as well as what was described as standout scholarship. That is, until accusations emerged that he had fabricated parts of his biography and plagiarized some of his work. Now, in a different place and time, with perhaps a different central figure, this story might have been handled quietly with a quiet resignation or perhaps a leave of absence or even a discreet transfer to a less visible institution. But none of that happened. Arday, the youngest black professor ever hired by Cambridge University, became a target of racist attacks online, which continued even after he resigned. He was portrayed as an example of DEI overreach by an historically white institution, and on Friday, he was found dead. And that has sparked another round of international headlines and hot takes. But who was Arday really, and is there something we should learn from his untimely death? Tyler Austin Harper is a former academic who now writes for The Atlantic. He published a piece called The Truths That Failed Jason Arday. And Tyler Austin Harper is with us now to tell us more about it. Good morning. Thanks for joining us.
11: Good morning. Happy to be here.
10: So in your piece, you write that it was, quote, systemic ritualized dishonesty, his own and others, that undid Jason Arday. What do you mean by that?
11: If you look at the Arday affair, he lied about a number of elements of his background, his medical history. He plagiarized a number of his various academic works. On the athletic achievements front, he claims to have run 600 miles in 6 days, which would put him 50 miles shy of the world record, which would make him a really world-class endurance athlete. He claims to have been mute until age 11 and then had a miraculous turnaround, and illiterate until age 18. Some experts on autism and speech pathology believe that has no real precedent in medical literature. So any one of these things may have perhaps been believable, but the sheer accumulation of implausibilities made it pretty apparent that he was a serial fabulist.
10: Why do you think it is that despite that, so many people have so aggressively defended him?
11: I think people rightly understand that the person who brought these attacks is somebody who's interested in race and IQ, and I think is fairly described as a racist. So I

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0: Good morning, I'm Michelle Martin. 12 albums, one penny. Deals like that made Columbia House a music juggernaut in the 70s, 80s, and 90s. Never mind how much you had to pay after that introductory deal. But then the internet came along. Columbia House's mail order business clung on. It pivoted to selling movies. It went bankrupt, but in a month it will stop accepting all new orders. So if you want the Blackberry movie on DVD for $25, the clock is ticking. It's Morning Edition.
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0: 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I'm Michelle Martin.
13: And I'm Sasha Pfeiffer. Now we have a story about divers in the Florida Keys chasing sunken history. It's a past that's been hidden beneath the waves for nearly 200 years. Amara Evering of member station WLRN reports.
14: Shelley Baxter waits on a dock for a boat that will take her on another dive in the Florida Keys. The genealogist has spent most of her time helping Black and Indigenous people trace their ancestral roots through her organization, Our Genetic Legacy. But now her work is taking her out to sea.
15: Our end goal is to be able to do this archaeological research underwater to help find sunken slave ships and document them. We were studying for the Guerrero.
14: The Guerrero was a pirate slave ship bound for Cuba that wrecked off Key Largo in 1827. 41 African captives on board drowned, and the 399 survivors were captured, then sold back into slavery. At age 55, Baxter took up diving to help uncover sunken histories like these.
15: It's a whole nother level of diving because you're diving to stay in place, take measurements, write them down underwater, and then come back up and create a schematic drawing to scale so that they can create a recreation of that shipwreck in order to try to identify what ship that is.
14: Divers like Baxter have helped discover shipwrecks in Florida. For marine archaeologist Corey Malcolm, slave shipwrecks often have one obvious feature.
16: The telltale sign of a ship that was engaged in
3: telling people would be the iron shackles.
14: He said shackles were discovered on one shipwreck in the 1970s.
3: I know on the Henrietta Marie, 84 sets of those were found on the ship. That's enough to hold 168 people because they held people two by two.
14: Back on the dock, Baxter is joined by a group of young women who she's teaching how to dive. One of them is Anjani Nettles.
16: We were at the site of the Guerrero, and it was so impactful to be like, I'm here breathing in this water where this tragedy took place.
14: 16-year-old Alana Lara is the youngest member of the group. She says Baxter has given her a new perspective.
17: I was a person that didn't like history. So having this opportunity, being underwater is like an entirely new world. I realized how much more there is to the world that we don't know. If we learn from the past, we can maybe make it right in the future.
14: Before heading out for one last dive of the day, Baxter reflects on the powerful contradiction of safely breathing underwater at a shipwreck where so many drowned, but many survived.
15: When you're looking at documents and you put names to those ancestors and you look at locations, it just increases that understanding and allows you to be able to see that the strength that they had to survive is in you.
14: Baxter goes out to sea with the young divers. She's told them that the Guerrero is just one of over 1,000 ships that wrecked during the transatlantic slave trade. Fewer than 20 of these ships have been recovered so far. For NPR News, I'm Amara Evering in Key Biscayne, Florida.

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7: From Marketplace in Washington, I'm Kimberly Adams. Several big retailers report their quarterly financial results this week. This morning, Home Depot's beat Wall Street expectations. TJ Maxx, Lowe's, Target, and Walmart will be out with their own reports tomorrow and Thursday. For more, I'm joined by Marketplace's Henry Epp. Good morning, Henry.
9: Hey, Kimberly.
7: So Home Depot reported better than expected sales this morning. What more did the company have to say about its second quarter?
9: So Home Depot said it's seeing solid demand both from everyday customers and from its pro business. Those are mostly contractors. But it did say that its customers, quote, continued to engage in smaller projects. And that's something we've been hearing from home improvement companies for years now, that customers just aren't taking on huge renovation or building projects or spending much on big items like appliances. And that's because consumers are hesitant to dive into bigger, costlier renovations. Home Depot's CFO told CNBC that customers say they're still worried about inflation, about fuel costs, and overall uncertainty in the economy.
7: So like I said, we're going to hear from a bunch more retailers in the next 2 days. What are you watching out for?
9: I think we should listen for some of those same issues that Home Depot mentioned: inflation, fuel costs, and hesitancy among consumers. These companies will mostly be reporting results from May, June, and July. Remember, gas prices were still really high in May, then they fell in June, then slowly rose in July. So it'll be interesting to see how that plays into how consumers were spending. And overall, we should just watch to see if economic uncertainty led consumers to hold back or if we tuned out the noise and just kept spending.
7: Marketplace's Henry Epp. Thank you.
9: You're welcome.
7: The school year is getting started across the country, but some families are sending their kids to school without access to a benefit many have relied on in previous years: free school meals. Last year's Republican tax and spending law made significant changes to food benefit programs, including SNAP, which, according to the Center on Budget and Policy Priorities, has caused enrollment in SNAP to fall by 11% between last July and April of this year. That translates to more than 4.5 million people, many of them children, losing access to food aid. On top of that, in many parts of the country, whether a kid can get free meals at school is tied to their SNAP eligibility. Erin Heisem is Senior Child Nutrition Policy Analyst at the Food Research and Action Center.
0: Children who are on SNAP, they are automatically eligible for free school meals without having to submit a school meal application. This process is called direct certification.
7: Heisem says losing access to meals in the lunchroom has a real impact on student performance in the classroom.
0: We know from decades of research that you can't learn on an empty stomach, that food insecurity negatively affects a child's ability to learn. It negatively affects children's health and growth and development.
7: These changes affect household budgets too.
0: Free school meals helps stretch a family's budget. It helps them become more food secure, to have more food for their own dinner table. It really helps them to make those financial ends meet.
7: That was Erin Heisem, Senior Child Nutrition Policy Analyst at Food Research and Action Center. More changes are still ahead, including a provision set to take effect in October of next year that will require states to take on a larger share of the costs for SNAP. Let's do the numbers. Dow, S&P, and NASDAQ futures are down in the 1/10 to 1 2/10% range, with the Dow future down 16 points. The 10-year Treasury yield is up at 4.74%.
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7: The number of people actively looking to buy a home dropped to the lowest level on record in July, according to a new analysis from Redfin. The number of sellers dropped too, but the number of buyers fell more. At this point, about 80% of major metros are now considered a buyer's market. Marketplace's Samantha Fields has more.
10: It's a good time to buy a house in many parts of the country. You might be surprised to hear.
11: There are lots of homes for sale. Most homes are selling for below their listed price, and you can negotiate better terms like an inspection contingency or a financing contingency.
10: Daryl Fairweather, chief economist at Redfin, says that's what makes it a buyer's market for those who can afford to get in.
11: Buyer's market does not necessarily mean that it's a great time for everyone to buy. What it means is that if you decide to buy, if you look at your budget and you talk to a lender and you see that there are homes out there that meet your needs, from that point on, it should be smooth sailing.
10: But there are still tons of people who can't get to that point, who can't find homes that meet their needs or their budget. Home prices and mortgage rates are still quite high. And Danielle Hale, chief economist at Realtor.com, says the current market tends to favor a certain kind of buyer.
12: They have higher incomes, they have higher credit scores, they're putting down larger down payments, taking on smaller mortgage balances, they're less dissuaded by mortgage rates that remain relatively high.
10: Whereas lots of low and middle income people are still dissuaded. Allie Wolf, chief economist at Zonda, says affordability concerns are a big factor, keeping lots of would-be buyers on the sidelines.
13: But there's also just whiplash in the news. There's uncertainty in the economy.
10: And she thinks that's the main thing that needs to change to bring more buyers back.
13: I don't think we have to have home prices drop 20% or interest rates come down to 4%. I think people need to feel that everything has stabilized, meaning interest rates are not as volatile, there's not so much uncertainty in the economy, they feel a little bit better about their job.
10: Because, she says, if people don't feel stable, they don't want to make the biggest purchase of their lives, good deal or not. I'm Samantha Fields for Marketplace.
7: And in Washington, I'm Kimberly Adams with the Marketplace Morning Report. 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
14: After killing millions of animals worldwide, the highly contagious H5N1 avian flu has arrived in Australia and New Zealand.
15: We could have a greatly accelerated push to extinction for a lot of species.
14: And Mary Louise Kelly, the threat avian flu poses to Australia and New Zealand's unique wildlife on the next All Things Considered from NPR News.
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16: Good morning. President Trump is pulling military resources out of Asia. An aircraft carrier is leaving to relieve the USS Lincoln, and Trump wants to scale back exercises with South Korea. What's behind Trump's changing priorities? It's Morning Edition from NPR News. Oman has been mediating talks between the U.S. and Iran. Now Trump says he will bomb the U.S. ally if it gets in the way. I'm Michelle Martin.
17: And I'm Sasha Pfeiffer. Just months ago, Trump threatened to blow up Oman if it didn't, quote, behave. Also, super PACs are spending millions on certain candidates in today's Alaska Senate primary who've raised literally nothing themselves. And the Trump administration is pausing its bulldozing in Big Bend. We hear from a reporter who got a bird's eye view. It's Tuesday, August 18th. On this day in 1969, Jimi Hendrix closed out Woodstock. The news is next.
18: Live from NPR News in Washington, I'm Janine Hurst. U.S. Envoy and President Trump's son-in-law, Jared Kushner, says he's optimistic about progress in Gaza after meeting with Israeli Prime Minister Benjamin Netanyahu. But Israeli officials released mixed messages after that meeting, as NPR's Daniel Estrin reports from Tel Aviv.
19: Kushner and Netanyahu's teams announced there would be no Israeli withdrawal from Gaza and no reconstruction until Hamas completely disarms, but there would be sanitation projects in Gaza for public health. Kushner told Fox News that Hamas could begin disarming within 3 months, and if not, he hinted Israel could resume full-scale war.
20: Progress could come quite soon, but we do need cooperation from both sides, and we're going to hopefully get through, but we've made a lot of progress to get here.
19: The Israeli government put out a message in English about deep and constructive discussions with Kushner. It put out another statement in Hebrew saying the U.S. believes Hamas will disarm, while, quote, deep down, Israel doesn't believe it. Daniel Estrin, NPR News, Tel Aviv.
18: U.S. service members and their families are concerned about conditions on board some U.S. warships at sea. From member station WHRO in Norfolk, Steve Walsh has more.
21: Families of sailors on USS Lincoln have reported food shortages and mental health issues after more than 200 days at sea. Former Navy Captain Sam Howard says his son told him supplies ran low on the ships of the USS Tripoli Amphibious Ready Group, which carries sailors and Marines during the early months of the war with Iran.
22: The comment that he made was, you know, not knowing when you're going to get a break. It was really among the toughest things that he experienced.
21: The ships returned to Japan in July. USS George Washington is now on its way to relieve USS Abraham Lincoln in the Middle East. For NPR News, I'm Steve Walsh.
18: A landmark trial gets underway today in federal court in Oakland, California, pitting the social media giant Meta against a consortium of states. NPR's John Ruich reports they allege that Meta's platforms, Facebook and Instagram, were designed to addict children.
23: California, Colorado, Kentucky, and New Jersey are leading the case. They say features like infinite scroll and the like button were designed to keep people on Facebook and Instagram longer and knew but did not admit publicly that they helped hook kids. The states also say Meta broke a federal online child protection law by collecting data on kids under 13 without parental consent. Meta denies the allegations and says it's put in place a number of features to make its products safe for minors. Some legal experts compare the case and a string of similar ones to trials in the 90s against tobacco companies that led to big penalties and changed the public narrative around cigarettes. The Chan Zuckerberg Initiative is a financial supporter of NPR. John Ruich, NPR News.
18: U.S. futures contracts are trading lower this morning. You're listening to NPR News from Washington. The Trump administration is pausing construction of a controversial border construction project in Big Bend National Park in Texas, while Customs and Border Protection does an on-the-ground evaluation. The wall faced fierce opposition by critics who say it's ruining the pristine environment and say that the area's remote and rugged terrain already serves as a deterrent to migrants trying to enter the U.S. Last summer, Congress gave the Trump administration $46 billion to build the wall from the Pacific to the Gulf of Mexico. For a decade, young women in Washington, D.C. have found affordable housing in a unique way, living with nuns. But now the community is closing. NPR's Windsor Johnston has more.
3: Current and former residents filled the Ann Montgomery House for one last celebration. Sister Diane Roach helped create the community. And tonight, she'll lock the doors for the last time.
4: I'm 76, and something inside me just said this is it.
3: The Society of the Sacred Heart owns the house, allowing rooms to rent for about $500 a month. 23-year-old Abigail Bowman moved in when she began a fellowship.
5: The financial component was large, but I wouldn't have been able to live in the environment that D.C. was in with the work that I was doing if I didn't have that community aspect as well.
3: According to the rental platform Zumper, a one-bedroom apartment averages about $2,200 in D.C. Windsor Johnston, NPR News, Washington.
18: And I'm Janine Herbst, and you're listening to NPR News from Washington.
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24: It's Morning Edition from NPR News. I'm Michelle Martin.
25: And I'm Sasha Pfeiffer. The U.S. and Iran have blown past a deadline this week to start peace talks.
24: The conflict, which has gone on for months, has sent gas prices soaring in the U.S., and now military resources like warships and interceptor missiles are running short. That has hurt the U.S. military capabilities in other regions, notably in Asia.
25: And we have NPR's Emily Feng with us to explain why. Good morning, Emily.
26: Good morning to the both of you.
25: So we heard this week that Trump said the U.S. would reduce joint military exercises with South Korea. He said that within hours of those exercises actually beginning. Is this related to the Iran war?
26: According to Trump, yes. He spoke to reporters yesterday and said he had unsuccessfully asked South Korea's president to help the U.S. with its war against Iran.
27: And I said, wait a minute, we have 39,000 soldiers over there guarding you from Kim Jong-un, your next-door neighbor. And you're not going to help us on a very easy military operation in Iran?
26: As you mentioned, these drills have already kicked off. These exercises go back at least until 1976, and they were designed to largely counter North Korea and its nuclear program. And I spoke to Hal Brands, a global affairs professor at Johns Hopkins School of Advanced International Studies. He says North Korea is actually a bigger threat in Trump's second term than in his first.
28: The nuclear program has expanded over the past decade, and the missile arsenal has become
0: larger and more sophisticated. You can add to that the fact that North Korea is now getting increasingly advanced technological help from Russia.
26: But Trump has been upset with Seoul from even his first term for not paying the U.S. more for the security assistance it provides to South Korea.
25: Emily, speaking of security, correct me if I'm wrong, but is this one of the few times there will be no U.S. aircraft carriers in the Pacific region?
26: Right. And when I went back into this, I found that you can count on one hand the number of times there has not been a U.S. carrier group in the Pacific since the 1970s. Now, the USS George Washington, a carrier, was in the Pacific, but it's been sent to relieve the USS Abraham Lincoln, which is already in the Middle East and has had its deployment extended. Like the Washington, it was also in the Pacific when it was diverted to the Middle East. I've been speaking to naval experts about this, and they say it could be weeks, if not months, until a replacement carrier formation is ready and arrives in the Pacific to replace the Washington. One of these experts is Mike Dom. He's a former naval intelligence officer with the Mitchell Institute, which is an aerospace research group.
6: Aircraft carriers move, and they move quickly, but they have to be ready to go. The question really is, who's ready to go? Who's not in the maintenance period? Whose air wing is qualified to get underway and go on a long deployment?
26: And while they have not been as publicly concerned as Ukraine, countries in Asia are noticing, and they're also really worried about the depletion of American interceptor missiles.
25: Yes, we've been doing a lot of reporting on that. And give us a sense of just how depleted is the missile stockpile.
26: They're very depleted. One think tank, the Center for Strategic and International Studies here in Washington, found U.S. interceptor stockpiles shrunk by about two-thirds during the Iran War. And then even before the Iran War, the think tank, the Heritage Foundation, determined this month that the U.S. already only had a fraction of the interceptors it needed to push back, say, against a potential Chinese invasion of Taiwan.
25: That is NPR's Emily Fang. Emily, thank you.
26: Thanks, Sasha.
24: For more on what seems to be the Trump administration's shifting foreign policy focus, I'm joined now by Jung H. Pak. She was Deputy Assistant Secretary of State for East Asian and Pacific Affairs during the Biden administration. She's currently a distinguished fellow at the Center for Security, Diplomacy, and Strategy at Vrij University in Belgium. Welcome. Thanks so much for joining us once again.
7: Hi there, Michelle. How are you?
24: Good. So as we just heard, President Trump is telling the Pentagon to scale back its participation in joint military drills with South Korea. How would you expect the leaders of South Korea and other Asian nations, for that matter, to view this now?
7: Michelle, I think that there's a good part, which is maybe there's movement on the North Korea side, and that President Trump has elicited some sort of response or reaction from Kim Jong-un, and Kim might be willing to meet. Now, recall that there hasn't been very much or any diplomacy since 2019, since the summits failed. So any effort to draw out North Korea is good. The bad is that it's at a great cost. President Trump and the administration clearly did not talk with the allies, especially South Korea, on this, on the exercises. At the same time, President Trump has derided South Korea for not doing enough for its own defense or on helping on Iran. And Hal Brands is right. As you mentioned in the previous segment, North Korea is different now. It has Russia and China. It has more capabilities. It has learned so much from sending its men and material into Ukraine to help Russia. So this is the North Korea that that doesn't really see that the U.S. has much to offer.
24: Hmm. So I'm not sure if you feel sort of qualified to assess the administration's motivations, but I am curious if you think how much of this is about Trump wanting to restart talks with North Korea and how much of this is about wanting to send a signal to South Korea because he's mad about their position on the Iran war.
7: Yeah, I think it's both. President Trump has always had this, had favorable things to say about Kim Jong-un. It's clear that the two men got along. There were so-called love letters that were exchanged during the first administration and beyond. So I think there is that part of it, and that Kim thinks that he could make some progress with North Korea. Second is that it's not new for President Trump to continue to poke South Korea on what more it can do for its own defense. So I think it's both.
24: Do you think that this points to a broader shift in focus by the Trump administration? I mean, also thinking about the fact that the USS George Washington is heading to the Middle East, leaving the Pacific without an active duty U.S. aircraft carrier. So do you think this is something, a broader pivot, as it were?
7: You know, I think I don't necessarily think it's a broader pivot, but the Indo-Pacific has had a very rough year plus with a 1-2 punch, the tariffs that were on again, off again, on again, off again, and on again, that has had the region scrambling. And then the Iran war, which has really had a deep impact on energy and food security in the region, about U.S. credibility and commitment to the defense of this region. And we all have to remember that Indo-Pacific, Asia is 60% of global GDP. There are five treaty allies in the region and 60% of the world's population. So the Indo-Pacific is a critically important area. And it's a region that even the Trump administration has asserted that it is an important battleground.
2: So, but what are the global implications for security if the U.S. no longer seems to regard the Pacific as a security priority?
7: They're really long. There's going to be a long tail to this, that with the USS George Washington moving out of Asia into the Middle East, in and of itself is important. But when you put it into the context of the tariffs, President Trump's comments about allies and the way the administration has treated allies and partners, the diversion of resources from Indo-Pacific to the Middle East, that when you put it into a bigger perspective and zoom out, it looks like the U.S. is not as putting as much energy and focus into the Indo-Pacific. It's problematic because this is a region that has highly complicated security problems, including North Korea with its more sophisticated nuclear weapons program, the fact that China, Russia, and North Korea and Iran are doing more things together in the security, economic, and political space, the South China Sea, which has been a potential flashpoint. So given that if there's any perception of prolonged U.S. attention away from the region, and there is, that could influence our adversaries to take action and use this opportunity.
2: That's Chung H. Pak, former Deputy Assistant Secretary of State for East Asian and Pacific Affairs during the Biden administration. Thanks so much for joining us.
7: Thank you.
25: Florida's primary ends today, and in Central Florida's 7th Congressional District, Republican Congressman Corey Mills is fighting to keep his seat. Catherine Welch reports.
8: Congressman Corey Mills' district stretches from the suburbs of Orlando to the beaches near Daytona. In the heart of the district, you'll find the quaint historic city of Sanford. It's where Patrick Austin cast his ballot for the incumbent Mills on Saturday.
10: He delivers for our district. He's brought a lot of money. He's fixed a lot of issues that we needed, and that's really all I want.
8: Mills, running for his third term, is under a House ethics investigation that includes allegations of assaulting a former girlfriend and violating campaign finance laws. NPR reached out to Congressman Mills' office for a response to those allegations, but did not hear back. He has previously denied any wrongdoing. Despite the controversy, Yoshida Hiro voted for Mills.
11: In today's world, you can indict a ham sandwich. I believe a person is innocent until proven guilty.
8: When asked recently, Florida's Republican Governor Ron DeSantis said he does not support Corey Mills. And while President Trump endorsed him back in February, he left Mills off his recent string of Florida endorsements posted on social media. Mills' main primary challenger is former local TV news anchor Ryan Elijah.
12: I was a diehard Corey Mills fan, but I think I'm going to have to go with Ryan Elijah this time.
8: Waving a sign for her husband, who's running for mayor, Sanford Republican Tiffany Davis says Mills has too much baggage. Scandals around Mills here in Florida, Max Miller in Ohio, and Tony Gonzalez in Texas have muddied Republicans' clear chance of winning and keeping those House seats.
12: I think Corey Mills will get beat, honestly, if it comes to a Democrat, I don't think I can chance it.
8: Democratic voter Penny Murthy would love for Mills to win and give her party's challenger a shot at beating him.
13: Because he has a lot of controversy around him and he does not represent the people.
8: Even though Mills won this district twice, Democrats consider this race competitive and are putting money toward flipping the seat. For NPR News, I'm Catherine Welch in Sanford, Florida.

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6: 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They say Meta designed its social media platforms to hook children, lied about the risks, and violated the law by gathering data on kids. Kentucky Attorney General Russell Coleman talks about this case next time on Here and Now.
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8: And I'm Michelle Martin. Good morning. Testimony continues today in the Tupac Shakur murder trial in Las Vegas. 63-year-old Dwayne Davis is a former gang leader, now accused of orchestrating Shakur's death in 1996. Davis has pleaded not guilty. See Futterman reports from Las Vegas.
9: Nearly 30 years after Tupac Shakur's death, a jury finally began hearing the case.
10: At this time, we're going to turn to opening statements.
9: Both the prosecution and defense outlined their cases. Prosecutor Binu Palal said Dwayne Davis didn't fire the fatal shot. However, he did just about everything else.
11: Now, let's be clear. Dwayne Davis did not pull the trigger. But what he did do was plan the retaliation for the beating of his nephew.
9: Just 2 hours before the shooting, Shakur and members of his group had attacked Davis's nephew. It took place in the MGM Grand Hotel after a Mike Tyson fight. The prosecution told jurors that when Davis learned of the assault, he vowed to retaliate.
11: Dwayne Davis hears about this beating, and what you will hear is that in his world, there is no question that a response is required.
9: Davis was an influential member of the Los Angeles gang, the Southside Compton Crips. Shakur was associated with a rival gang. Prosecutors said this was classic revenge. And the main evidence, they said, is Davis's own words years later. In interviews and in his memoir, he admits to supplying the weapon used in the shooting and being in the vehicle that pulled up next to Shakur. In his opening statement, defense attorney Michael Sneft said Davis was embellishing and exaggerating, something Davis, also known as Keefe D, often did. Essentially, Sneft told jurors, "Don't believe my client."
11: You're going to hear from witnesses that will testify to this, is that KPD was known to do this.
9: And then he gave an example.
11: In the book, you're going to learn that KPD says that he was at the fight. He was sitting on the second row. There's not one iota of proof that he was ever at that fight.
9: He then told jurors that there's no proof Davis was even in Las Vegas that night. The first witness was former Vegas police officer Gary Dale, who rode with Shakur in the ambulance.
12: He was still talking, and I was trying to convince him to tell me the name of whoever his assailants were.
11: And did he ever respond?
12: Yes, he responded, no, we'll take care of it.
9: The trial is expected to last at least a month. For NPR News, I'm Steve Futterman in Las Vegas.
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3: 5 years ago, the Caldor Fire consumed more than 200,000 acres, with much of the devastation in the town of Grizzly Flats. We'll check in on how residents

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1: 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Checking traffic on Sacramento freeways heading into downtown. On northbound 99 from Elk Grove, that's an 18-minute ride. Westbound 50 from Folsom is 26 minutes. Davis to Sacramento on I-80, that's running at 20 minutes. And if you're coming from Roseville on 80, either Business 80 or Interstate 80, that trip's going to run about 23 minutes.
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7: Good morning, I'm Sasha Pfeiffer, and I'm not kidding about this. Billy the Goat and Billy the Kid, also a goat, got on a city bus in Portland, Oregon last week. Security footage shows them strolling through the middle doors. The driver joked they didn't pay the fare, and a passenger shooed them off. Turns out they belong to a nearby family, and they inspired some new merch at the Portland Area Transit Agency TriMet, shirts that read, TriMet is goated. It's Morning Edition.
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0: It's Morning Edition from NPR News. I'm Michelle Martin.
7: And I'm Sasha Pfeiffer. In China, national flags are at half-mast on Tiananmen Square and at government offices across the country. They've been lowered to mourn former Premier Zhu Rongji. He died at age 97 last week, and he oversaw one of the most explosive growth periods in China. NPR's China correspondent Jennifer Pak is covering this from Beijing. Hi, Jennifer.
9: Hi, Sasha.
7: The former premier was cremated today. Give us a sense of how he's being remembered in China.
9: Officially, it's very scripted and controlled. So state-run Xinhua News Agency reports that President Xi Jinping and other leaders attended the funeral at the Babaoshan Revolutionary Cemetery in the morning. They bowed three times. On Chinese social media, Zhu Rongji is being called the people's premier, remembered for being a straight talker, which is in stark contrast to many bland officials today. Let's listen to him back in 1998. He says, no matter whether the path ahead is a minefield or a bottomless abyss, I will carry out my duties until my last breath. That's a quote that stuck with economist Tian Chenxu with the Economist Intelligence Unit in Beijing.
10: This is very different from, let's say, the posturing of a politician who just paying lip services.
9: Because, he says, Zhu Rongji was a true reformer. He pushed China from a 100% state-controlled economy to one that's more mixed. Not popular at the time because it triggered mass layoffs. But he also negotiated China's entry into the World Trade Organization, turning China into a manufacturing powerhouse. Overall, there's a lot of nostalgia for Zhu's time.
11: But Jennifer, China is still, of course, a manufacturing and tech powerhouse. So what exactly are people nostalgic for?
9: Well, if you look at the recent economic data, it's quite uneven, this growth. So yes, to high tech and AI, exports, exponential growth. But if you look at traditional sectors that traditionally offered a lot of jobs, like construction and property, those are down. The jobless rate is up. Consumption was stagnant last month. That's very different from the explosive growth during Zhu Rongji's time, says Julian Gewurz, a China political historian and senior research scholar at Columbia University.
12: Zhu Rongji is a symbol of a time when China was changing in ways that ordinary people could feel directly were improving their lives.
9: And he says now China is indeed growing as a superpower in fundamental ways, but ordinary people can't feel it. Now, there are also academics who have traced some of today's problems back to Zhu Rongji's policies. Economist Xu says the former premier's policies were right for the time.
13: Zhu Rongji was doing the right thing for his time.
9: But he says the policies didn't evolve when they needed to.
11: Jennifer, you've given us the view from China. How would you describe the former premier's legacy as viewed in the U.S.?
9: Well, American officials back in the 1990s saw Zhu Rongji as a liberal reformer, says political historian Gewurz.
12: But they emphasized his enthusiasm for markets while overlooking his commitment to a strong state, to Communist Party rule.
9: And now there is a reexamination of China's WTO entry in the U.S. So yes, to cheaper goods for everyone, but also there was a hollowing out of the American manufacturing sector. So you could actually trace some of the sources of U.S.-China tensions all the way back to Zhu Rongji's era.
11: That is NPR's Jennifer Pak in Beijing. Thank you, Jennifer.
9: Thank you.

0: 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I'm Sasha Pfeiffer.
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3: They're putting the profits over the health of a generation of young people, and they're illegally collecting personal data of children.
2: The trial begins today. More on what's at stake in the next 15 minutes. From the Cap Radio newsroom, former Rockland Mayor Peter Hill has died. Officials say Hill spent nearly 30 years on the city council, including six terms as mayor. During his three decades of leadership, Rockland skyrocketed from a small town of 7,000 residents to a bustling city of 58,000. Hill's exact age or cause of death have not been announced.
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7: Good morning. This is the California Report. I'm Alex Hall. A California lifeguard and the boy he rescued off the coast of Santa Cruz last month were reunited at the White House yesterday as the president honored both as heroes. Online videos of 16-year-old Ryder Williams saving 10-year-old Nathaniel Rye have been viewed millions of times worldwide. The footage shows Williams clutching Rye as heavy waves repeatedly smash into them. The boys' families joined them in the Oval Office, along with another lifeguard who aided in the rescue. Governor Gavin Newsom has set a goal to add 2.5 million new units to California's housing stock by 2030. Local governments are also supposed to meet a range of four affordability targets. Reporter Ben Christopher from our partner CalMatters has found that most cities and counties are struggling to meet the targets.
8: Only about 30% of all jurisdictions are on track to hit their market rate targets. Just 32 cities and counties are set to hit their planning goals for very low income housing. And only 5 jurisdictions are on pace to hit their target numbers in all 4 affordability brackets. Critics of the state's planning process have said the targets are unrealistic. They say local governments can make it easier to build with changes to zoning and permitting rules, but they can't force developers to break ground or control the many other factors that drive decisions to build.
7: That was CalMatters' Ben Christopher. A state bill heading for a final vote as early as this week would permanently extend a fund to help oil industry workers affected by California's transition away from fossil fuels. KQED's Julie Small reports.
9: The Displaced Oil and Gas Workers Fund pays up to $15,000 for education or on-the-job training to transition to other industries. Most recently, 282 Valero employees lost their jobs when the oil giant closed its Benicia refinery in April. Tamia Brown with the Contra Costa Workforce Development Board says workers need more time to access benefits.
10: There's folks in our system who have been displaced or know that they are going to be displaced going through training programs, and we need to be able to continue to support them.
9: Advocates for oil and gas workers are urging lawmakers to make the fund, which sunsets next year, permanent. The legislature has until the end of the month to decide.
7: KQED reporter Julie Small. A federal judge in Oakland is weighing whether a Trump administration plan to replace a network of seasoned legal aid organizations with new groups is an adequate way to represent unaccompanied children in immigration court. KQED immigration reporter Tyke Hendricks has been covering this, and she joins us. Tyke, first of all, just tell us, how did legal aid organizations end up in court with the Trump administration?
1: So for years, the government has contracted with nonprofit legal aid groups to represent unaccompanied kids in their immigration cases. And the contract was with the Acacia Justice Center, which funds a network of about 100 nonprofits. Several of them are in California, and they represent about 4,000 kids here. Now, early last year, the group sued when the administration tried to stop paying them. The judge in Oakland, Araceli Martinez Holguin, ordered the government to keep paying, but the groups were back in court again recently after payments halted in December. And a week or so ago, the judge ordered the government to release about $65 million for unpaid bills. Now, though, the contract has expired, so the future of these legal services is really up in the air.
7: And where does that leave the unaccompanied migrant children themselves now?
1: Yeah. So these are kids who arrived in the U.S. without their parents. Some are teenagers, but also younger children. And they were often fleeing violence or trying to reunite with their mom or dad. They may have entered illegally, and so the government is actually trying to deport them. A couple decades ago, Congress said these migrant kids deserve a full court hearing and they're entitled to have a lawyer by their side. But the contract with Acacia ended on July 31st, so these children's cases are really in limbo now. I spoke with lawyer Alvaro Huerta with the Immigrant Defenders Law Center in Los Angeles, and he represents the legal aid groups.
11: The ultimate goal of this lawsuit is to ensure that vulnerable children have someone representing them in court. The lawyers who are trained to work in immigration court with vulnerable children are the best option.
1: But lately, the government's been hustling to give contracts to other groups.
7: Yeah, I wanted to ask about that. What do we know about the organizations that the Trump administration is considering bringing on to provide legal services to kids now that the contract with Acacia has lapsed?
1: Yeah. So in early August, officials said they were giving a no-bid contract to a Houston law firm with ties to the administration, but it was a group that focused on environmental law, not immigration. And that firm actually backed out after an uproar in Congress and the media. So last week, the administration told the judge it had given a $158 million contract to a group called Our Rescue that focuses on interrupting human trafficking. But they're not known for legal work on complex immigration cases. It's a controversial organization because a few years ago, the founder resigned in disgrace after several women accused him of sexual abuse. And the current director was a Homeland Security official in the first Trump administration.
7: So what happens now?
1: Well, the nonprofits say they're not abandoning the kids and they'll keep representing them in court as long as they can, even though they're not being paid anymore. Congress has funded these legal services through 2027, and the government has to provide them by law. In this transition period, the administration did sign a short-term contract with a refugee services group to try to handle the cases. But Huerta, the lawyer, says he believes some kids are falling through the cracks and he's heard of kids going to court with no lawyer. So right now we're waiting for the judge to say whether she thinks the new contracts are sufficient to really represent these kids properly.
7: That was Tyke Hendricks from KQED's Immigration Desk. Tyke, thank you so much.
1: Thank you, Alex.
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7: And that's the California Report for Tuesday, August 18th. We're a production of KQED News. I'm Alex Hall. Thanks for listening and have a great day.
2: 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Just ahead, new UC Berkeley poll reveals how Californians feel about two major upcoming decisions, a proposed wealth tax and a measure requiring voter ID. We'll have that story during Cap Radio 604 newscast.
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14: Good morning. Israel is pointing to a divide with the U.S. The Israeli government said the U.S. believes Hamas will disarm, but Israel said deep down we don't. We hear from a former U.S. ambassador to Israel on this hour of Morning Edition from NPR News. The rise and fall of British academic Jason Arday, who made international headlines after accusations of dishonesty. I'm Sasha Pfeiffer.
15: And I'm Michelle Martin. But after all the noise, what's the lesson behind his untimely death? Also, what is the evidence that artificial intelligence is making it harder for new college grads to get a job? And we hear from people spending thousands for immigration lawyers to try and keep their families together. It is Tuesday, August 18th. On this day in 1920, the 19th Amendment was ratified, recognizing women's right to vote. News is next.
7: Live from NPR News in Washington, I'm Janine Herbst. The primary season is winding down ahead of the midterm elections in November, but three will be held today in Alaska, Wyoming, and Florida. The race for a U.S. Senate seat in Alaska's nonpartisan primary is drawing a lot of money from super PACs because it's one of the seats that could determine control of the chamber. The race includes two people with the same name, Dan Sullivan, the Republican incumbent and challenger, which Republicans say could confuse voters. In Florida, voters will choose nominees for governor, U.S. Senate, and almost every House seat. NPR's Maham Javed says most of the candidates in one district aren't from the state.
16: The Republican primary in Florida's 19th district has 10 candidates, and most of them aren't actually from Florida. Local candidates have accused the transplants of carpetbagging, which is when someone moves to another state for power or influence. Some of these candidates have also run for office from other states, including Michigan, New York, and North Carolina. Last week, President Trump endorsed Catalina Lauf, who has previously run from Illinois. Whoever wins this primary, even with a small percentage of the vote, will likely also win in November. Maham Javed, NPR News.
7: President Trump is offering more details on why he directed the Pentagon to scale back joint U.S.-South Korean military exercises currently underway. NPR's Tamara Keith has more.
17: Trump cited South Korea's unwillingness to get involved in the war with Iran and his own relationship with Kim Jong-un in explaining the decision to pull back on the exercises.
18: I'm making it much safer. You see, I'm actually making it much safer. Kim Jong-un has always treated me with great respect.
17: Trump was answering questions in the Oval Office.
19: Why hasn't Kim Jong-un responded to your request to have a conversation?
18: How do you know he hasn't responded?
19: Has he?
18: Yes.
17: During his first term, Trump met with the North Korean leader three times. Other presidents have sought to isolate Kim. Tamara Keith, NPR News, The White House.
7: The share of kindergartners who got exemptions from vaccine requirements rose to another record high last year. NPR's Rob Stein has more.
20: The CDC says that the percentage of children in kindergarten with vaccination exemptions increased from 3.6% to a record 4.2% for the 2025-2026 school year. The changing rate comes as the Trump administration has been trying to cut the number of vaccines children routinely get, and childhood diseases like measles and whooping cough have been resurging. Rob Stein, NPR News.
7: U.S. futures contracts are trading lower this morning. NASDAQ futures down 1.2%. 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
2: It's 6:04 with CAP Radio News. I'm Steve Milne. New polling shows more Californians are likely to support the billionaire's wealth tax and oppose a measure requiring voter ID. Cap Radio's Laura Fitzgerald has the details.
0: The poll by the UC Berkeley Institute of Governmental Studies indicates 48% of respondents support the wealth tax, while 41% oppose. The measure, known as Proposition 40, would impose a one-time 5% tax on billionaires' assets as of January 1st this year. The poll shows voters were less aware of two countermeasures aimed at canceling the tax. A slight majority, 51%, said they'd vote no on a proposal to require proof of citizenship to vote, Proposition 39. 42% said they'd support it. The measure would require voters to show a government-issued ID card when voting in person or posting the last four digits of their Social Security number on their ballot. The respondents who said they'd support the wealth tax and oppose the voter ID measure were overwhelmingly Democrats. Laura Fitzgerald, Cap Radio News.
2: A Reno woman has died and her husband is hospitalized after being caught in the bug fire last week. Reporter Bert Johnson with our California newsroom partner KUNR says the couple were prominent figures in Reno.
21: Family members confirmed over the weekend that Sherry Floyd succumbed to her injuries. She and her husband, Eddie Floyd, had been at their wild horse sanctuary in Lassen County when high winds drove the flames across Highway 395. Former Sparks Councilman Chris Dare admires their dedication to animals and their community.
22: They would do anything they could to help take care, especially, you know, wild horses. But it wasn't just horses. It was other animals as well. And they cared very much. And they sacrificed a lot.
21: Eddie's still in critical condition. For years, he's run America Matters Media, a Reno conservative talk station. But Dare says even when Eddie disagrees with someone, he's always willing to have a conversation.
2: KUNR's Bert Johnson. The bug fire broke out August 8th in Lassen County. It has burned more than 94,000 acres, mainly in Nevada's Washoe County. It's now 87% contained. It's 6:06 in traffic on Sacramento freeways headed downtown. Elk Grove commuters can plan on a 20-minute drive on 99. If you're coming from Folsom, the ride on 50 should take about 27 minutes. Davis to Sacramento on 80, running at 20 minutes right now. And Roseville to downtown on Business 80 and I-80, 24 minutes.
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2: Just ahead, Jason Arday was the youngest black professor ever hired by Cambridge University. He had also allegedly lied about much of his life and work.
24: The sheer accumulation of implausibilities made it pretty apparent that he was a serial fabulist.
2: Arday denied those accusations, and now his death has drawn international attention. A closer look in the next 15 minutes.
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26: It's Morning Edition from NPR News. I'm Michelle Martin.
27: And I'm Sasha Pfeiffer. Jared Kushner says he's optimistic about the U.S. plan for Gaza.
26: President Trump's envoy and son-in-law was in Israel Monday for a meeting with a pessimistic Israeli Prime Minister Benjamin Netanyahu. In a few minutes, we'll get an assessment of those talks from Daniel Shapiro, a former U.S. ambassador to Israel. But first, an update on what happened during Kushner's rare meeting with Hamas leaders in Egypt.
27: NPR's Daniel Estrin is on the line from Tel Aviv. Hi, Daniel.
28: Hi, Sasha.
27: So what did Kushner say about his back-to-back meetings with Hamas leaders and Netanyahu?
28: Well, he started in Egypt with Hamas leaders, and he said that that meeting was cordial. He said it's, quote, hard to trust a terrorist organization that committed what he called terrible atrocities, but he said the Hamas officials said all the right things. Then Kushner went to Israel and met Netanyahu. He said the meeting lasted nearly 4 hours. They pored over the details of a new U.S.-backed roadmap for how to move forward in Gaza. Netanyahu initially rejected that roadmap for Israeli withdrawal from Gaza alongside Hamas disarmament. But Kushner said he sat with Netanyahu and his team and talked through what he called misunderstandings and misinformation about the plan.
27: So they have differed in their approach in the past. What do we know about whether they're on the same page now when it comes to Gaza?
28: Kushner's team announced some new agreements together with Israel, and these agreements are different than the original plan for Gaza. One announcement is that Hamas is being asked to give up their weapons and hand them over to a U.S. general to be destroyed, not the original plan to give them over to a new Palestinian committee for storage. And then there's another announcement that there would be no Israeli withdrawal from Gaza or no reconstruction of Gaza until full disarmament of Hamas. Kushner told Fox News that he wants Hamas to start disarming within 30, 60, or 90 days. And if they don't, he made this veiled threat about war.
1: If they don't follow through now on their commitment, everyone will see that that they're not genuine about peace. And then Israel will have a lot more support from the U.S. and others to go and finish the job in the appropriate way.
28: So you hear Kushner there trying to show this united, strong front with Israel. The Israeli government put out two differing messages. They put out three lines in English for an international audience talking about deep and constructive discussions with Kushner. They put out another message in Hebrew attributed to an anonymous Israeli official, and they emphasized the disagreements. This message said, deep down, we, Israel, don't believe Hamas will disarm, and the Americans do. They also put out another message saying Israel intends to keep killing people in Gaza who took part in the October 7th attack. And that message said Kushner opposes that.
27: So given what seems like some mixed messaging depending on the audience, what's likely to happen next in Gaza?
28: Well, there was one announcement that came out that Israel is going to agree to sanitation projects in Gaza for public health. So perhaps that could be a way for Israel to justify if we see any bulldozers or heavy equipment entering Gaza to start clearing away rubble from the last few years of war there. I think real progress is hard to expect in the next 10 weeks before Israeli elections take place. We are likely to keep seeing what we've been seeing, Hamas and Israel going in circles with mediators and slow walking any real steps for Gaza.
27: That is NPR's Daniel Estrin in Tel Aviv. Thanks, Daniel.
28: You're welcome.
26: We're going to continue the conversation with Daniel Shapiro. He served as U.S. ambassador to Israel during the Obama administration and is now a senior fellow at the Atlantic Council. Good morning, Ambassador. Welcome back. Thanks for joining us.
3: Thanks for having me.
26: So Hamas says it's prepared to move forward in President Trump's 15-point plan for ending the war, but Prime Minister Netanyahu insists that Hamas fully disarm before Israel withdraws. Let's listen to another quote from Trump's envoy and son-in-law, Jared Kushner. This was on Fox News following his meeting with Netanyahu yesterday.
1: If Hamas actually gives over the weapons and the tunnels, you know, willingly over the next 60 to 90 days, that obviously would be the elimination of a huge security threat for Israel, almost an unthinkable achievement.
26: So listening to this, it seems that Kushner and the administration seem fairly optimistic that Hamas is willing to disarm and Israel does not seem to be. Now, I'm asking you to read these tea leaves from the outside. But based on your experience, which perspective do you think is warranted at this point?
3: Look, there's a significant amount of misdirection, spinning, time buying and politics playing out by all parties. And underlying it all is a huge amount of mistrust. Hamas did make these commitments to disarm in the meeting in Cairo, but there's really no reason to believe them, that this terrorist organization, which is ideologically committed to armed struggle and hopes to hold on to power, will actually follow through. There's a long history of Hamas seeming to reach agreements and then loading them up with caveats. So they'll try to wriggle out of them or at least find a way to retain some ability to maintain weapons, even if there's new Palestinian political leadership in Gaza. But on the Israeli side, you have this very loud rejection of the roadmap that's been proposed and an insistence that they won't withdraw before full disarmament, despite what Jared Kushner and the Board of Peace have described as a step-by-step process. And they've also said they won't allow any limitation on their actions, military actions against Hamas in Gaza. But at the same time, they're taking some measures to advance various aspects of the plans, maybe a partial withdrawal to that yellow line that was the 53% mark of Gaza that they controlled when the ceasefire was announced in October, maybe somewhat fewer strikes in Gaza, authorizing some of these humanitarian projects and a temporary housing facility, and at least setting the stage for the new Palestinian technocratic leadership and the international stabilization forces to come in. Mm-hmm. So if you've worked in this area before, you can be familiar with this, what I call a Netanyahu two-step. He makes certain commitments to the international community and to try to ensure President Trump that he's on his side. And he says to the Israeli public, especially as he gets close to a very pivotal election in Hebrew, that he's rejecting everything that's been asked of him.
4: So I do think it's clear that the administration would like something, the Trump administration would like something to happen. So what leverage would you say that the administration has with Israel that they would actually be willing to use?
3: In the short term, the leverage is primarily political. Prime Minister Netanyahu is facing this very difficult re-election where there's a great deal of criticism by his political opponents, by much of the Israeli public, that he allowed October 7th to happen, that he promised total victory, which of course has not emerged, that other things that have happened since then, like the Iran war, have not gone very well. But he's looking for an endorsement or some other kind of indication from President Trump, who remains somewhat popular in Israel, though less than he used to be, that he favors Netanyahu's reelection. So dangling that possibility, as President Trump did on Fox News, that he might endorse Prime Minister Netanyahu actually gives the administration some leverage in the short term to try to move this process at least marginally forward. But I think they are realistic that there's not going to be a major breakthrough during this period leading to that election.
4: You think they're realistic. Who's the they in that sentence?
3: I think the Trump administration is realistic, that they're trying to bridge perhaps unbridgeable gaps. And the best result that they can get is these sort of contradictory statements and understandings by all parties on the timing and sequence of disarmament and withdrawal, who will collect and destroy the weapons, whether Israel's obligated to refrain from further strikes. So in the best case, it's going to take months to make even modest progress. There's lots of mistrust, lots of room for spoilers.
4: Okay, I think that's all the time we have for now. So thanks for giving us your insights once again. That's Daniel Shapiro, a former U.S. ambassador to Israel. Thanks once again.
3: Thank you, Michelle.
27: Meta will head to federal court today to try to fend off accusations that it designed its social media platforms to hook children. The case is part of a wave of lawsuits trying to hold social media companies accountable for how they design their products. NPR's John Ruwich has more.
5: California, Colorado, Kentucky, and New Jersey are seeking an estimated $1.4 trillion in penalties under consumer protection and childhood online privacy laws. New Jersey Attorney General Jennifer Davenport spoke to NPR about the case.
6: As we allege in our complaint and what we're prepared to prove at trial is that they're deceiving consumers about Facebook and Instagram's dangers.
5: The lawsuit alleges that things like the like button, infinite scroll, and recommendation algorithms that encourage compulsive use were designed by Meta to capture young people's attention and keep them on longer.
6: They're putting the profits, like I said before, over the health of a generation of young people, and they're illegally collecting personal data of children under the age of 13.
5: Meta denies the allegations and says there's no proof that it misled anyone. It also says it created strong protections for teens, like notification muting at night, stringent privacy settings, and a one-hour timer on Instagram to limit exposure. The trial in Oakland, California, is expected to last about 6 weeks. Nora Freeman Engstrom, a professor of law at Stanford University, says it will cast a spotlight on what Meta knew about the effects its products have on young people.
8: The significance of this litigation isn't limited to who wins or how much Meta pays. The litigation itself can substantially change what the public knows.
5: And she says that could move public opinion or catalyze regulatory action to rein in social media companies, like trials against cigarette companies once did. Meta has lost two trials already this year over similar concerns, and there are thousands of other cases against social media companies still pending from individuals, school districts, and states. Gaia Bernstein is a professor at the Seton Hall Law School.
9: I think it's all part of a movement to hold social media companies accountable.
5: Other social media companies have settled similar cases, and she suspects Meta may eventually follow suit.
9: So the question is, when does it become the breaking point that it's not worthwhile to keep going?
5: For now, Meta is fighting. The stakes are high, and some legal experts think if it loses, it could try to appeal all the way to the Supreme Court. John Ruwich, NPR News.
27: And a note, the Chan Zuckerberg Initiative, which was founded by Meta's CEO and his wife, is a financial supporter of NPR. We'll be continuing to cover this trial in federal court as Meta defends itself against allegations that it prioritized engagement and advertising dollars over kids' safety. You can follow our coverage on your local NPR station, on npr.org, in the NPR app, or ask your smart speaker to play NPR.

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1: 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Coming up on Morning Edition, the unemployment rate for 22 to 27-year-olds with higher education degrees is above the national average. Is artificial intelligence to blame? We'll have that story in the next 15 minutes. From the CAP Radio Newsroom, rats with the nose for saving lives are moving into the Sacramento Zoo. Three African giant pouched rats known as hero rats make their public debut this Thursday morning. Trained by the global organization APOPO, these rodents use their powerful sense of smell to detect landmines, tuberculosis, and illegal wildlife products. The zoo says the new interactive habitat will host live training demonstrations to teach visitors about the fight against illegal poaching, smuggling, and selling of wild animals and plants.
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0: 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I'm Sasha Pfeiffer.
6: And I'm Michelle Martin.
7: Jason Arday was an exciting young academic at Cambridge University, lauded for a stirring biography as well as what was described as standout scholarship. That is, until accusations emerged that he had fabricated parts of his biography and plagiarized some of his work. Now, in a different place and time, with perhaps a different central figure, this story might have been handled quietly with a quiet resignation or perhaps a leave of absence or even a discreet transfer to a less visible institution. But none of that happened. Arday, the youngest black professor ever hired by Cambridge University, became a target of racist attacks online, which continued even after he resigned. He was portrayed as an example of DEI overreach by an historically white institution, and on Friday, he was found dead. And that has sparked another round of international headlines and hot takes. But who was Arday really, and is there something we should learn from his untimely death? Tyler Austin Harper is a former academic who now writes for The Atlantic. He published a piece called The Truths That Failed Jason Arday. And Tyler Austin Harper is with us now to tell us more about it. Good morning. Thanks for joining us.
8: Good morning. Happy to be here.
7: So in your piece, you write that it was, quote, systemic ritualized dishonesty, his own and others, that undid Jason Arday. What do you mean by that?
8: If you look at the Arday affair, he lied about a number of elements of his background, his medical history. He plagiarized a number of his various academic works. On the athletic achievements front, he claims to have run 600 miles in 6 days, which would put him 50 miles shy of the world record, which would make him a really world-class endurance athlete. He claims to have been mute until age 11 and then had a miraculous turnaround, and illiterate until age 18. Some experts on autism and speech pathology believe that has no real precedent in medical literature. So any one of these things may have perhaps been believable, but the sheer accumulation of implausibilities made it pretty apparent that he was a serial fabulist.
7: Why do you think it is that despite that, so many people have so aggressively defended him?
8: I think people rightly understand that the person who brought these attacks is somebody who's interested in race and IQ, and I think is fairly described as a racist. So I think there's some level of discomfort with the messenger who brought this case forward and their motivations. I share that discomfort and think it's quite reasonable. I also think many people who support DEI initiatives or affirmative action recognize that this is being used as a cudgel to beat back policies that they may support. But the fact remains that this is not the hill to die on. I think it's pretty clear that this was not somebody who should have ever been hired. And in many cases, it seems like his work wasn't fully his own.
7: You've written about your own disillusionment with academia, perhaps best summarized in your essay recently published headline Confessions of a Token Black Professor. So just say more about that. I mean, what is the role that you think academic institutions like Cambridge played in the story of Jason Arday?
8: I think the reality is that over the last 10 years or so, there has been an effort to install a more aggressive version of affirmative action that I think in some cases has led to a lowering of standards, but also has led to this sense that Black and brown folks are on campuses to be Black and brown first and foremost, and

0: If you look at the Arde affair, I mean, it's very apparent that they overlooked an overwhelming amount of very clear evidence that this was not someone they should hire, because his academic work and his abilities as an educator and thinker wasn't really why he was hired. He was hired to be the youngest black professor at Cambridge, and so they could tout that at a moment when the institution was getting a lot of flack, understandably so, for being so white and so elitist.
1: You know, it's interesting that you're attributing this to kind of a liberal racial neuroses, to which I reply, George Santos. You want to talk about a fabulist. His story made no sense, but the Republican Party in New York and then subsequently nationally did not take action until it just became so embarrassing that it couldn't be ignored. I mean, the man was elected. So I guess I'm asking you, is this really a liberal problem per se, or is this something else?
0: No, I think the overlooking obvious flaws in the name of social justice and anti-racism, I think that is in particular a liberal form that this common problem takes. I think what you're describing, whether it's Santos or Arde, is a symptom of both polarization but also intellectual cowardice. I think there's a lot of talk very often of cancel culture in academic spaces or in elite spaces. And I tend to think what is often being described as cancel culture is actually a culture of cowardice. I mean, one of the things I talked about in my article about my own experiences at Bates was that tenured faculty very rarely spoke up. And they were in a position to do so, and they knew better, and they didn't like some of the things that were being done. They simply didn't have a stomach for being yelled at. And I think you see a parallel with the Republican Party, where I'm sure a lot of people knew that Santos was a fabulist, right? But it wouldn't be good for their team if they called him out and made this known, and they would get yelled at. And I think so much political dysfunction in this country comes from no one having the stomach to say something that's going to get them yelled at, and often saying something that isn't really going to have repercussions for them personally beyond temporary discomfort.
1: Where do we go from here?
0: It's a good question. I'm not sure many of these problems can be fixed, at least in academia. I think one of the issues is that we are slipping just further into polarization. As I think we've seen from the Arde affair, and as I've encountered in my own experiences at Bates and writing about higher education, higher ed is under attack at this moment by forces who wish to unravel it or at least severely curtail what it sees as its liberalizing bent. And I think people in those spaces have adopted a hunker in the bunker mentality that is at once understandable, but also in the long run, not really viable. And so I tend to just be in favor of the ripping off of band-aids. And I think that requires academics and academic institutions to get a lot more comfortable with self-criticism. I think if the public saw that there were genuine efforts to reform the various problems that there are within higher education, Trump's attacks and the right's attacks would land a lot less, because I think the public would say, well, look, they're acknowledging there's a problem, et cetera. But when you just adopt this bunker mentality, it just feeds back into the sense that these institutions are elitist bubbles, unaccountable to the public, and the public is going to increasingly support efforts to bring them to heel if that's the attitude.
1: That was Tyler Austin Harper. We're talking about a piece that he wrote for The Atlantic. It's titled The Truths That Failed Jason Arde. Tyler Austin Harper, thank you so much for joining us.
0: Thanks, it was a pleasure.
1: This is NPR News.
2: 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For 50 years, our space has been a home for hundreds of local artists to share their work. 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
4: A longtime Woodland Pharmacy is getting an outpouring of support after someone smashed a window and spray-painted anti-LGBTQ slurs outside the business. 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
5: Live from NPR News in Washington, I'm Dave Mattingly. The Walt Disney Company is suing the Federal Communications Commission. It accuses the FCC of violating Disney's First Amendment rights by challenging ABC's broadcast licenses and investigating the TV network's talk show, The View. The lawsuit cites President Trump's social media.

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1: 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Checking traffic heading into downtown Sacramento. On Interstate 80 from Davis, 20 minutes. Elk Grove commuters can plan on 25 minutes via 99 or 27 minutes on I-5. From Folsom and Highway 50, the drive to downtown is taking around 30 minutes right now. And the drive from Roseville on either Business 80 or I-80, 26 minutes.
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4: After killing millions of animals worldwide, the highly contagious H5N1 avian flu has arrived in Australia and New Zealand.
5: We could have a greatly accelerated push to extinction for a lot of species.
4: And Mary Louise Kelly, the threat avian flu poses to Australia and New Zealand's unique wildlife on the next All Things Considered from NPR News.
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0: Good morning, I'm Michelle Martin. 12 albums, one penny. Deals like that made Columbia House a music juggernaut in the 70s, 80s, and 90s. Never mind how much you had to pay after that introductory deal. But then the internet came along. Columbia House's mail order business clung on. It pivoted to selling movies. It went bankrupt, but in a month it will stop accepting all new orders. So if you want the Blackberry movie on DVD for $25, the clock is ticking. It's Morning Edition.
1: With CAP Radio News, I'm Steve Milne. A longtime pharmacy in downtown Woodland is turning a boarded-up window into a message of support after it was targeted with anti-LGBTQ vandalism over the weekend. CAP Radio's Tony Rodriguez has more.
7: Main Street is the heart of downtown Woodland and a historic strip lined with longtime family-owned businesses. The Corner Drug Company has been a neighborhood pharmacy on the block for over 120 years. Pride flags are visible in the shop's windows, and owners say it's a queer safe space people can come into if they feel they are being harassed. Early Sunday, one of those windows was smashed and anti-LGBTQ words were spray painted outside. Nearby business owner Corey Taylor says the shop is a much needed queer welcoming place in the neighborhood.
8: And it's not the first time the windows have been broken down Main Street, but this one really hit hard because it had to do with a hate crime.
7: Now, the plywood covering the damage is becoming a canvas as muralist Elise Doyle Martinez volunteered to paint a temporary mural while the glass is replaced. She says she is proud the pharmacy is doubling down on remaining a queer safe space.
9: I can definitely see business owners kind of shying away and potentially switching that message just to avoid something like this happening again.
7: Instead, Doyle Martinez plans a mural inspired by queer artist Keith Haring. Police still have not identified who was responsible. Tony Rodriguez, CAP Radio News.
1: President Trump welcomed a Santa Cruz teenager lifeguard to the White House yesterday, praising 16-year-old Ryder Williams as a hero. Williams rescued 10-year-old Nathaniel Rye from a dangerous wave last month in a viral video that drew national attention. Williams and Rye, along with their families, met with the president in the Oval Office. Williams credited his local training for helping him stay calm during the rescue.
10: In those dangerous moments that we have, we always try to fall back on our training. We are trained so well by many to handle that situation as best we can. So I really was thinking about how to get the boy out of the water as fast as I can.
1: Williams also told Trump he hopes to become a firefighter, prompting the president to promise a personal recommendation. This is CAP Radio News at 6:47. State School Superintendent Tony Thurman says talks are moving forward to fix the ongoing budget crisis at Sacramento City Unified. After meeting with local education leaders yesterday, Thurman announced that an agreement with the teachers' union could unlock $67 million for the district. However, a massive $200 million long-term deficit still remains. Thurman is warning county officials to resolve the issue quickly, noting that the state is ready to take over financial oversight if a deal is not reached. San Diego County officials inspected the Otay Mesa Detention Center in June, and they've released a report of their findings. There were two tuberculosis cases that officials say were not reported. KPBS's Heidi DeMarco has more for the California Reports.
11: County health officials say they learned about two tuberculosis cases from a medical testing vendor, not the facility's medical staff. The county says the facility took several weeks to cooperate with its investigation. That matters because tuberculosis, or TB, is airborne.
12: Every time you cough or even talking, it causes like the particles to go in the air and the mycobacteria to go, and that's how it spreads.
11: Dr. Annie Cowell is an infectious disease specialist at UC San Diego.
12: Every time like a case is reported, the county comes in and they see like who was in close contact with this person over time.
11: She says TB is more likely to spread when people have prolonged contact in close quarters, like a detention facility. The county is recommending better communication about contagious diseases, vaccinations, and more timely access to medical devices. The county says it plans to seek annual inspections of the facility. For the California Report, I'm Heidi DeMarco in San Diego.

0: It's a minute before 7. You're listening to Morning Edition on Camp Radio News. California is falling far short of its massive housing goals, and a new report reveals almost no local governments are hitting their affordability targets. That story at 7:04.
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3: Good morning. President Trump is pulling military resources out of Asia. An aircraft carrier is leaving to relieve the USS Lincoln, and Trump wants to scale back exercises with South Korea. What's behind Trump's changing priorities? It's Morning Edition from NPR News. Oman has been mediating talks between the U.S. and Iran. Now Trump says he will bomb the U.S. ally if it gets in the way. I'm Michelle Martin.
4: And I'm Sasha Pfeiffer. Just months ago, Trump threatened to blow up Oman if it didn't, quote, behave. Also, super PACs are spending millions on certain candidates in today's Alaska Senate primary who've raised literally nothing themselves. And the Trump administration is pausing its bulldozing in Big Bend. We hear from a reporter who got a bird's eye view. It's Tuesday, August 18th. On this day in 1969, Jimi Hendrix closed out Woodstock. The news is next.
5: Live from NPR News in Washington, I'm Janine Herbst. President Trump's envoy and son-in-law, Jared Kushner, says he's optimistic about his plan for Gaza. He was in Israel yesterday, meeting with Prime Minister Benjamin Netanyahu, this after a rare meeting over the weekend with Hamas leaders in Egypt. NPR's Daniel Estrin has more.
6: He said it's, quote, hard to trust a terrorist organization that committed what he called terrible atrocities, but he said the Hamas officials said all the right things. Then Kushner went to Israel and met Netanyahu. He said the meeting lasted nearly 4 hours. They pored over the details of a new U.S.-backed roadmap for how to move forward in Gaza. Netanyahu initially rejected that roadmap for Israeli withdrawal from Gaza alongside Hamas disarmament. But Kushner said he sat with Netanyahu and his team and talked through what he called misunderstandings and misinformation about the plan.
5: NPR's Daniel Estrin reporting. Ukraine says Russia has no plans for a ceasefire or to sign a peace agreement by the end of this year, and says Moscow plans to continue advancing on the front lines and target key infrastructure. NPR's Hanna Palomarenko has more.
7: In an interview with Ukrainian media, Vadim Skibitsky, deputy head of the General Intelligence Directorate of the Ukrainian Ministry of Defense, said that according to intelligence reports, Moscow plans to continue its offensive operations and intensify attacks on Ukrainian infrastructure. He noted that electricity and heating will remain the most vulnerable during the winter and that gas infrastructure is also at risk. On the front lines, according to Skibitsky, the Russian General Staff's plan include completing the capture of the Donetsk region by the end of this year. Anna Polomarenko, NPR News, Kyiv.
5: The Pentagon ordered 30 U.S. universities to conduct audits of their ties to foreign entities or risk losing federal research dollars. As NPR's Alyssa Nadworny reports, the administration is targeting connections with China, Russia, and Iran.
8: The Trump administration has highlighted partnerships with and funding from foreign organizations in the past in an attempt to root out what it sees as foreign influence. These latest audits follow the same goal. The administration said the scrutiny is to protect national security, warding off, quote, intellectual property theft and adversarial exploitation. Earlier this year, the U.S. Department of Education created an online dashboard to track foreign gifts and contracts. It shows Harvard University receiving the most foreign gifts, with China as the leading source. Harvard was among the 30 universities asked to do a new audit, along with New York University and MIT. The universities have not provided comment on the request. Alyssa Nadworny, NPR News.
5: Wall Street's trading lower at this hour. 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
0: It's 7:04 with Cap Radio News. I'm Steve Milne. A state bill heading for a final vote as early as this week would permanently extend a fund to help oil industry workers affected by California's transition away from fossil fuels. The California Report's Julie Small has more.
9: The Displaced Oil and Gas Workers Fund pays up to $15,000 for education or on-the-job training to transition to other industries. Most recently, 282 Valero employees lost their jobs when the oil giant closed its Benicia refinery in April. Tamia Brown with the Contra Costa Workforce Development Board says workers need more time to access benefits.
10: There's folks in our system who have been displaced or know that they are going to be displaced going through training programs, and we need to be able to continue to support them.
9: Advocates for oil and gas workers are urging lawmakers to make the fund, which sunsets next year, permanent. The legislature has until the end of the month to decide.
0: The California Report's Julie Small. A pivotal trial for Meta platforms kicks off in an Oakland courtroom today. Attorneys general from California and other states are seeking billions of dollars in damages for social media harms to children. Meta says it believes it has a strong case. Proceedings are expected to last 6 to 8 weeks. Governor Gavin Newsom set a goal to add 2.5 million new units to California's housing stock by 2030. The local governments plan for this housing. They're also supposed to meet a range of 4 affordability targets, spanning from market-rate housing to housing that people with very low incomes can afford. Reporter Ben Christopher from our California Cal Matters says almost no governments in the state are meeting these affordability goals.
11: Only about 30% of all jurisdictions are on track to hit their market-rate targets. Just 32 cities and counties are set to hit their planning goals for very low-income housing, and only 5 jurisdictions are on pace to hit their target numbers in all 4 affordability brackets. Critics of the state's planning process have said the targets are unrealistic. They say local governments can make it easier to build with changes to zoning and permitting rules, but they can't force developers to break ground or control the many other factors that drive decisions to build.
0: Cal Matters, Ben Christopher. It's 7:06, time for a look at your Sacramento commute on I-80 East. The drive from Davis into town holding at 20 minutes. If you're coming from Roseville, expect a 30-minute ride on both westbound 80 and business 80. Folsom commuters plan on 30 minutes down Highway 50. And if you're heading in from Elk Grove, northbound 99 is running at about 25 minutes.
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0: Opening statements began yesterday in the murder trial of rapper Tupac Shakur. Prosecutors say it was a revenge killing orchestrated in 1996 by a now 63-year-old former gang member.
13: When the opportunity presented itself for retribution, Dwayne Davis made sure that the shooters armed and ready.
0: More from yesterday's proceedings in the next 15 minutes.
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15: It's Morning Edition from NPR News. I'm Michelle Martin.
16: And I'm Sasha Pfeiffer. The U.S. and Iran have blown past a deadline this week to start peace talks.
15: The conflict, which has gone on for months, has sent gas prices soaring in the U.S., and now military resources like warships and interceptor missiles are running short. That has hurt the U.S. military capabilities in other regions, notably in Asia.
16: And we have NPR's Emily Feng with us to explain why. Good morning, Emily.
17: Good morning to the both of you.
16: So we heard this week that Trump said the U.S. would reduce joint military exercises with South Korea. He said that within hours of those exercises actually beginning. Is this related to the Iran war?
17: According to Trump, yes. He spoke to reporters yesterday and said he had unsuccessfully asked South Korea's president to help the U.S. with its war against Iran.
18: And I said, wait a minute, we have 39,000 soldiers over there guarding you from Kim Jong-un, your next-door neighbor. And you're not going to help us on a very easy military operation in Iran?
17: As you mentioned, these drills have already kicked off. These exercises go back at least until 1976, and they were designed to largely counter North Korea and its nuclear program. And I spoke to Hal Brands, a global affairs professor at Johns Hopkins School of Advanced International Studies. He says North Korea is actually a bigger threat in Trump's second term than in his first.
19: The nuclear program has expanded over the past decade, and the missile arsenal has become larger and more sophisticated. You can add to that the fact that North Korea is now getting increasingly advanced technological help from Russia.
17: But Trump has been upset with Seoul from even his first term for not paying the U.S. more for the security assistance it provides to South Korea.
16: Emily, speaking of security, correct me if I'm wrong, but is this one of the few times there will be no U.S. aircraft carriers in the Pacific region?
17: Right. And when I went back into this, I found that you can count on one hand the number of times there has not been a U.S. carrier group in the Pacific since the 1970s. Now, the USS George Washington, a carrier, was in the Pacific, but it's been sent to relieve the USS Abraham Lincoln, which is already in the Middle East and has had its deployment extended. Like the Washington, it was also in the Pacific when it was diverted to the Middle East. I've been speaking to naval experts about this, and they say it could be weeks, if not months, until a replacement carrier formation is ready and arrives in the Pacific to replace the Washington. One of these experts is Mike Dom. He's a former naval intelligence officer with the Mitchell Institute, which is an aerospace research group.
20: Aircraft carriers move, and they move quickly, but they have to be ready to go. The question really is, who's ready to go? Who's not in the maintenance period? Whose air wing is qualified to get underway and go on a long deployment?
17: And while they have not been as publicly concerned as Ukraine, countries in Asia are noticing, and they're also really worried about the depletion of American interceptor missiles.
16: Yes, we've been doing a lot of reporting on that. And give us a sense of just how depleted is the missile stockpile.
17: They're very depleted. One think tank, the Center for Strategic and International Studies here in Washington, found U.S. interceptor stockpiles shrunk by about two-thirds during the Iran War. And then even before the Iran War, the think tank, the Heritage Foundation, determined this month that the U.S. already only had a fraction of the interceptors it needed to push back, say, against a potential Chinese invasion of Taiwan.
16: That is NPR's Emily Fang. Emily, thank you.
17: Thanks, Sasha.
15: For more on what seems to be the Trump administration's shifting foreign policy focus, I'm joined now by Jung H. Pak. She was Deputy Assistant Secretary of State for East Asian and Pacific Affairs during the Biden administration. She's currently a distinguished fellow at the Center for Security, Diplomacy, and Strategy at Vrije University in Belgium. Welcome. Thanks so much for joining us once again.
21: Hi there, Michelle. How are you?
15: Good. So as we just heard, President Trump is telling the Pentagon to scale back its participation in joint military drills with South Korea. How would you expect the leaders of South Korea and other Asian nations, for that matter, to view this now?
21: Michelle, I think there's a good part, which is maybe there's movement on the North Korea side, and that President Trump has elicited some sort of response or reaction from Kim Jong-un, and Kim might be willing to meet. Now, recall that there hasn't been very much or any diplomacy since 2019, since the summits failed. So any effort to draw out North Korea is good. The bad is that it's at a great cost. President Trump and the administration clearly did not talk with the allies, especially South Korea, on this, on the exercises. At the same time, President Trump has derided South Korea for not doing enough for its own defense or on helping on Iran. And Hal Brands is right. As you mentioned in the previous segment, North Korea is different now. It has Russia and China. It has more capabilities. It has learned so much from sending its men and material into Ukraine to help Russia. So this is a North Korea that that doesn't really see that the U.S. has much to offer.
15: Hmm. So I'm not sure if you feel sort of qualified to assess the administration's motivations, but I am curious if you think how much of this is about Trump wanting to restart talks with North Korea and how much of this is about wanting to send a signal to South Korea because he's mad about their position on the Iran war.
21: Yeah, I think it's both. President Trump has always had this, had favorable things to say about Kim Jong-un. It's clear that the two men got along. There were so-called love letters that were exchanged during the first administration and beyond. So I think there is that part of it, and that Kim thinks that he could make some progress with North Korea. Second is that it's not new for President Trump to continue to poke South Korea on what more it can do for its own defense. Right. So I think it's both.
15: Do you think that this points to a broader shift in focus by the Trump administration? I mean, also thinking about the fact that the USS George Washington is heading to the Middle East, leaving the Pacific without an active duty U.S. aircraft carrier. So do you think this is something, a broader pivot, as it were?
21: you know, I think, I don't necessarily think it's a broader pivot, but the Indo-Pacific has had a very rough year plus with a 1-2 punch, the tariffs that were on again, off again, on again, off again, and on again, that has had the region scrambling. And then the Iran war, which has really had a deep impact on energy and food security in the region, about U.S. credibility and commitment to the defense of this region. And we all have to remember that Indo-Pacific, Asia is 60% of global GDP. There are five treaty allies in the region and 60% of the world's population. So the Indo-Pacific is a critically important area, and it's a region that even the Trump administration has asserted that it is an important battleground.
15: So, but what are the global implications for security if the U.S. no longer seems to regard the Pacific as a security priority?
21: They're really long. There's going to be a long tail to this, that with the USS George Washington moving out of Asia into the Middle East, in and of itself is important. But when you put it into the context of the tariffs, President Trump's comments about allies and the way the administration has treated allies and partners, the diversion of resources from Indo-Pacific to the Middle East, that when you put it into a bigger perspective and zoom out, it looks like the U.S. is not as putting as much energy and focus into the Indo-Pacific. It's problematic because this is a region that has highly complicated security problems, including North Korea with this more sophisticated nuclear weapons program, the fact that China, Russia, and North Korea and Iran are doing more things together in the security, economic, and political space, the South China Sea, which has been a potential flashpoint. So given that if there is any perception of prolonged U.S. attention away from the region, and there is, that could influence our adversaries to take action and use this opportunity.
15: That's Chung H. Pak, former Deputy Assistant Secretary of State for East Asian and Pacific Affairs during the Biden administration. Thanks so much for joining us.
21: Thank you.
16: Florida's primary ends today, and in Central Florida's 7th Congressional District, Republican Congressman Corey Mills is fighting to keep his seat. Catherine Welch reports.
1: Congressman Corey Mills' district stretches from the suburbs of Orlando to the beaches near Daytona. In the heart of the district, you'll find the quaint historic city of Sanford. It's where Patrick Austin cast his ballot for the incumbent Mills on Saturday.
2: He delivers for our district. He's brought a lot of money. He's fixed a lot of issues that we needed, and that's really all I want.
1: Mills, running for his third term, is under a House ethics investigation that includes allegations of assaulting a former girlfriend and violating campaign finance laws. NPR reached out to Congressman Mills' office for a response to those allegations, but did not hear back. He has previously denied any wrongdoing. Despite the controversy, Yoshida Hiro voted for Mills.
22: In today's world, you can indict a ham sandwich. I believe a person is innocent until proven guilty.
1: When asked recently, Florida's Republican Governor Ron DeSantis said he does not support Corey Mills. And while President Trump endorsed him back in February, he left Mills off his recent string of Florida endorsements posted on social media. Mills' main primary challenger is former local TV news anchor Ryan Elijah.
23: I was a diehard Corey Mills fan, but I think I'm going to have to go with Ryan Elijah this time.
1: Waving a sign for her husband, who's running for mayor, Sanford Republican Tiffany Davis says Mills has too much baggage. Scandals around Mills here in Florida, Max Miller in Ohio, and Tony Gonzalez in Texas have muddied Republicans' clear chance of winning and keeping those House seats.
23: I think Corey Mills will get beat, honestly, if it comes to a Democrat, I don't think I can chance it.
1: Democratic voter Penny Murthy would love for Mills to win and give her party's challenger a shot at beating him.
24: Because he has a lot of controversy around him and he does not represent the people.
1: Even though Mills won this district twice, Democrats consider this race competitive and are putting money toward flipping the seat. For NPR News, I'm Catherine Welch in Sanford, Florida.

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1: 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Still ahead on Morning Edition, we hear from Michael Fuchs, director at the Open Society Foundation and a former State Department official, about the president's threat to bomb Oman, an ally of the U.S. That's in the next 15 minutes. From the CAP Radio Newsroom, State Schools Chief Tony Thurman says talks are moving forward to fix the financial crisis in the Sacramento City Unified School District. Thurman met yesterday with district and county education leaders. He says a union deal could bring in $67 million, but a massive $200 million long-term deficit remains. Thurman is pushing both sides to fix the budget, or the state may step in. More news at capradio.org.
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0: 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I'm Sasha Pfeiffer.
6: And I'm Michelle Martin. Good morning. Testimony continues today in the Tupac Shakur murder trial in Las Vegas. 63-year-old Dwayne Davis is a former gang leader, now accused of orchestrating Shakur's death in 1996. Davis has pleaded not guilty. See Futterman reports from Las Vegas.
7: Nearly 30 years after Tupac Shakur's death, a jury finally began hearing the case.
8: At this time, we're going to turn to opening statements.
7: Both the prosecution and defense outlined their cases. Prosecutor Binu Palal said Dwayne Davis didn't fire the fatal shot. However, he did just about everything else.
9: Now, let's be clear. Dwayne Davis did not pull the trigger. But what he did do was plan the retaliation for the beating of his nephew.
7: Just 2 hours before the shooting, Shakur and members of his group had attacked Davis's nephew. It took place in the MGM Grand Hotel after a Mike Tyson fight. The prosecution told jurors that when Davis learned of the assault, he vowed to retaliate.
9: Dwayne Davis hears about this beating. And what you will hear is that in his world, there is no question that a response is required.
7: Davis was an influential member of the Los Angeles gang, the Southside Compton Crips. Shakur was associated with a rival gang. Prosecutors said this was classic revenge. And the main evidence, they said, is Davis's own words years later. In interviews and in his memoir, he admits to supplying the weapon used in the shooting and being in the vehicle that pulled up next to Shakur. In his opening statement, defense attorney Michael Sneft said Davis was embellishing and exaggerating, something Davis, also known as Keefe D, often did. Essentially, Sneft told jurors, "Don't believe my client."
9: You're going to hear from witnesses that will testify to this, is that Keefe D was known to do this.
7: And then he gave an example.
9: In the book, you're going to learn that Keefe says that he was at the fight. He was sitting on the second row. There's not one iota of proof that he was ever at that fire.
7: He then told jurors that there's no proof Davis was even in Las Vegas that night. The first witness was former Vegas police officer Gary Dale, who rode with Shakur in the ambulance.
10: He was still talking, and I was trying to convince him to tell me the name of whoever his assailants were.
9: And did he ever respond?
10: Yes, he responded, no, we'll take care of it.
7: The trial is expected to last at least a month. For NPR News, I'm Steve Futterman in Las Vegas.
0: In West Texas, the Trump administration is temporarily stopping construction on a border infrastructure project in Big Bend National Park. The head of U.S. Customs and Border Protection, Rodney Scott, said Monday he was pausing all construction activity in the park. He will be traveling to the region for a, quote, personal evaluation. Travis Bubenik with Marfa Public Radio has been following the story all year and joins us this morning. Hi, Travis.
11: Morning.
0: Some of our listeners may have seen the images of bulldozers clearing land and vegetation in the park earlier this month. What can you tell us about why this work is being stopped now?
11: It's really just the result of a bipartisan pushback to this plan here in West Texas and across the state that's been bubbling up to the surface for really months now. People out here, from local residents to leaders to Republican and Democratic sheriffs across the region, are just angry about these plans for new barriers and roads in this national park. I mean, almost the second the bulldozer showed up, there was just a lot of outrage about this across the state and the country. Just a few days ago, the CBP commissioner, Rodney Scott, initially defended the work, calling it survey and design work. But there's just been continued shock and anger at these images of, you know, heavy machinery cutting through the pristine desert out here in West Texas. And again, there's a chorus of people in the region across political aisles that's

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1: I'm Scott Clear, President and CEO of Broadway Sacramento. 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
3: Just ahead, China bids farewell to former Premier Zhu Rongji, the pragmatic economic reformer who steered the nation into the WTO and transformed its state-dominated economy. That story in the next 15 minutes.
4: Live from NPR News in Washington, I'm Dave Mattingly. The social media giant Meta goes on trial today in a federal court in California. Several states are suing the parent company of Facebook and Instagram. NPR's John Ruich says the plaintiffs allege Meta's platforms are designed to addict children.
5: California, Colorado, Kentucky, and New Jersey are leading the case. They say features like infinite scroll and the like button were designed to keep people on Facebook and Instagram longer and knew but did not admit publicly that they helped hook kids. The states also say Meta broke a federal online child protection law by collecting data on kids under 13 without parental consent. Meta denies the allegations and says it's put in place a number of features to make its products safe for minors. Some legal experts compare the case and a string of similar ones to trials in the 90s against tobacco companies that led to big penalties and changed the public narrative around cigarettes. The Chan Zuckerberg Initiative is

0: He's a financial supporter of NPR. John Ruwitch, NPR News.
1: The Federal Communications Commission is being sued by the Walt Disney Company. It accuses the FCC of violating Disney's First Amendment rights by challenging ABC's broadcast licenses and investigating the network's TV talk show, The View. The lawsuit cites President Trump's social media posts where he urged the FCC to strip ABC of its broadcast licenses. This is NPR News.
2: It's 7:31 with Cap Radio News. I'm Steve Milne. 16-year-old lifeguard Ryder Williams and the 10-year-old boy he rescued from a rip current in Santa Cruz last month were recognized in an Oval Office visit with President Trump yesterday. Williams went viral for his dramatic July 25th rescue of Nathaniel Rye, who was caught in a treacherous surf at Seabright Beach. The young lifeguard held on to Nathaniel and brought him to a shore, despite powerful waves crashing on them. Trump praised Williams for his bravery and congratulated Nathaniel for making it through the ordeal.
3: Now, you know, it's so exciting to see something like this happen. He's a real hero, and he's a real lucky guy, too. God was watching you.
2: Williams credited his training and said he wants to be a firefighter. In Woodland, a pharmacy is getting an outpouring of support after someone smashed a window and spray-painted anti-LGBTQ slurs outside the business. Corner Drug's company storefront displays pride flags and signs letting harassed people know they can come inside for a safe space while police are contacted. Nearby business owner Corey Taylor has lived in Woodland her entire life and says having queer supportive spaces is vital in a small town.
4: Well, I'm a lesbian, so I think it's very, very, very important. This town has always had a bit of a conservative vibe.
2: Corner Drug owner Eric Daniels says the vandalism doesn't represent the community he knows. A local muralist is now turning the boarded up window into a temporary mural.
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2: Coming up, can states entice Canadian tourists amid trade tensions between the U.S. and Canada? That story is part of the Marketplace Morning Report that starts at 7:51.

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1: It's 7:42. This is CAP Radio News checking Sacramento freeway traffic and the ride into downtown. An accident westbound I-80 at Madison Avenue has backed up traffic to Greenback Lane. That means Roseville commuters can expect a longer drive, close to 45 minutes on both I-80 and Business 80. From Elk Grove on either 99 or I-5, the drive is running at around 35 minutes. Folsom to downtown on 50, clocking in at 35 minutes. And Davis to Sacramento on 80, about 25 minutes.
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4: After killing millions of animals worldwide, the highly contagious H5N1 avian flu has arrived in Australia and New Zealand.
5: We could have a greatly accelerated push to extinction for a lot of species.
4: I'm Mary Louise Kelly. The threat avian flu poses to Australia and New Zealand's unique wildlife on the next All Things Considered from NPR News.
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8: Good morning, I'm Sasha Pfeiffer, and I'm not kidding about this. Billy the Goat and Billy the Kid, also a goat, got on a city bus in Portland, Oregon last week. Security footage shows them strolling through the middle doors. The driver joked they didn't pay the fare, and a passenger shooed them off. Turns out they belonged to a nearby family, and they inspired some new merch at the Portland Area Transit Agency, TriMet. Shirts that read, TriMet is goated. It's Morning Edition.
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10: It's Morning Edition from NPR News. I'm Michelle Martin.
11: And I'm Sasha Pfeiffer. In China, national flags are at half-mast on Tiananmen Square and at government offices across the country. They've been lowered to mourn former Premier Zhu Rongji. He died at age 97 last week, and he oversaw one of the most explosive growth periods in China. NPR's China correspondent Jennifer Pak is covering this from Beijing. Hi, Jennifer.
12: Hi, Sasha.
11: The former premier was cremated today. Give us a sense of how he's being remembered in China.
12: Officially, it's very scripted and controlled. So state-run Xinhua News Agency reports that President Xi Jinping and other leaders attended the funeral at the Babaoshan Revolutionary Cemetery in the morning. They bowed three times. On Chinese social media, Zhu Rongji is being called the people's premier, remembered for being a straight talker, which is in stark contrast to many bland officials today. Let's listen to him back in 1998. He says, no matter whether the path ahead is a minefield or a bottomless abyss, I will carry out my duties until my last breath. That's a quote that stuck with economist Tian Chenxu with the Economist Intelligence Unit in Beijing.
13: This is very different from, let's say, the posturing of a politician who just paying lip services.
12: Because, he says, Zhu Rongji was a true reformer. He pushed China from a 100% state-controlled economy to one that's more mixed. Not popular at the time because it triggered mass layoffs. But he also negotiated China's entry into the World Trade Organization, turning China into a manufacturing powerhouse. Overall, there's a lot of nostalgia for Zhu's time.
11: But Jennifer, China is still, of course, a manufacturing and tech powerhouse. So what exactly are people nostalgic for?
12: Well, if you look at the recent economic data, it's quite uneven, this growth. So yes, to high tech and AI, exports, exponential growth. But if you look at traditional sectors that traditionally offered a lot of jobs, like construction and property, those are down. The jobless rate is up. Consumption was stagnant last month. That's very different from the explosive growth during Zhu Rongji's time, says Julian Gewurz, a China political historian and senior research scholar at Columbia University.
0: Zhu Rongji is a symbol of a time when China was changing in ways that ordinary people could feel directly were improving their lives.
12: And he says now China is indeed growing as a superpower in fundamental ways, but ordinary people can't feel it. Now, there are also academics who have traced some of today's problems back to Zhu Rongji's policies. Economist Xu says the former premier's policies were right for the time.
13: Zhu Rongji was doing the right thing for his time.
12: But he says the policies didn't evolve when they needed to.
14: Jennifer, you've given us the view from China. How would you describe the former premier's legacy as viewed in the U.S.?
12: Well, American officials back in the 1990s saw Zhu Rongji as a liberal reformer, says political historian Gewurz.
0: But they emphasized his enthusiasm for markets while overlooking his commitment to a strong state, to Communist Party rule.
12: And now there is a reexamination of China's WTO entry in the U.S. So yes, to cheaper goods for everyone, but also there was a hollowing out of the American manufacturing sector. So you could actually trace some of the sources of U.S.-China tensions all the way back to Zhu Rongji's era.
14: That is NPR's Jennifer Pak in Beijing. Thank you, Jennifer.
12: Thank you.

0: This is Morning Edition from NPR News. I'm Sasha Pfeiffer.
1: And I'm Michelle Martin.
2: It's 7:49. 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California and other states are suing Meta, the parent company of Facebook and Instagram, accusing the tech giant of deceiving consumers about the dangers of its social media platforms.
3: They're putting the profits over the health of a generation of young people, and they're illegally collecting personal data of children.
2: The trial begins today. More on what's at stake in the next 15 minutes. From the CAP Radio Newsroom, former Rockland Mayor Peter Hill has died. Officials say Hill spent nearly 30 years on the city council, including six terms as mayor. Colleagues remember him as a champion for long-term growth, who always prioritized new schools, infrastructure, and the expansion of Highway 65. Hill's exact age or cause of death have not been announced.
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5: I really appreciate the emphasis on Central Valley reporting that's been growing recently as well. And I was delighted when I learned that CAP Radio is moving in that direction to really collaborate with local news sources in parts of the state that typically we don't hear much from. 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
9: From Marketplace in Washington, I'm Kimberly Adams. The average worker in the U.S. who stayed in their job between 2021 and 2024 saw their wages decline by 9% after inflation. That's according to a new paper from ADP and the University of Chicago. The paper also found that it's real wage decline, rather than inflation itself, that's at the root of poor consumer sentiment. Marketplace's Kaylee Wells reports.
10: If your salary goes up but grocery prices go up more, your real wage has gone down.
11: It's not rocket science, right? You gotta increase your wage to keep pace with inflation.
10: Tia Kuntz is the policy director at the UCLA Labor Center. She says today the gap between wage growth and inflation is smaller, but that doesn't undo the bad news of a few years ago.
11: We have not caught up. Workers will never catch up. They experience lost income. They're just buying less. They just have less purchase power.
10: This paper says the problem is that companies usually give raises of around 3%, regardless of how much the cost of living actually goes up.
12: And even though the inflation rate was 7%, they stuck with their norm of 3% in 22 and 23.
10: Eric Hurst is an author of the paper and teaches economics at the University of Chicago. He says it wasn't inflation per se, but the fact that wages didn't keep up that's been weighing down consumer sentiment. His proof? Belgium.
12: It is the only European country that had consumer confidence that bounced back after the inflation period.
10: Because it also happens to be the only European country where wage increases are directly tied to inflation. If prices go up by 7%, then by law, so does your salary. I'm Kaylee Wells for Marketplace.
9: Let's do the numbers. The Dow is down about 10 points. That's less than a tenth of a percent. The S&P 500 is down 0.5%, and the NASDAQ is down 1.3%.
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9: It was kind of predictable. After the president threatened to make Canada the 51st state last year, many Canadians started boycotting U.S. products and stopped coming here. Canadian travel to the U.S. fell by 25% last year, according to Canada's official statistics agency. This year, however, there are signs that the travel boycott may be softening a bit. Border crossings rose year over year in April, May, and June. Some businesses that rely on Canadian tourism are noticing the trend and trying to entice more visitors to come south. Checking in from northern Vermont, Marketplace's Henry Epp has more.
1: Burke Mountain is a ski resort, but in the summer, you can put your mountain bike on the chairlift and ride down trails specifically built for bikes. And the resort is surrounded by a 130-mile network of mountain bike terrain known as Kingdom Trails.
13: So you can hop on the chairlift and ride right back into Kingdom Trails without the expense on your legs.
1: Alex McAndrew is Burke Mountain's summer operations director. Burke is about an hour from the border with the French-speaking province of Quebec, less than 3 hours from the Montreal metro area and its 4.5 million residents. And before last year, McAndrew says the mountain bike park was really popular with Canadians. They made up about 40% of its summer visitors. Then President Trump started threatening to annex their country.
13: Yeah, it went from, you know, hearing a lot of French in our lift lines, seeing a lot of French-Canadian plates and visitors, to almost none.
1: This summer, some of those plates are back, McAndrew says.
13: I've had to use my French a lot more, which is really enjoyable. It's an a muscle I haven't exercised as much lately, and now it's really coming back.
1: That's perhaps thanks to some generous discounts from the resort and other local businesses this summer. A meat market, a restaurant, a cannabis dispensary, 20% off hotel rooms at Burke, and an even bigger discount at the Mountain Bike Trail Network. Elon Whiteson is Kingdom Trails office manager.
14: We've been taking the Canadian dollar par as a discount off of our rates.
1: One Canadian dollar is worth just over 70 cents in the U.S., so that works out to about a 30% discount. Kingdom Trails offered the deal for most of July and early August.
14: The only thing that we can do, and the most important thing, is to be welcoming to our Canadian members and riders.
1: That welcome appears to have helped. Canadians fell from 40% of Kingdom Trails ridership to about 10% last year, but during the at-par promotion, that rose to 17% and higher on weekends, Whiteson says. But the discount wasn't the deciding factor for some Canadian visitors. In Kingdom Trails' windy parking lot, Sebastian Wallet of Montreal says he got the at-par deal.
15: I don't want to, but they give me that.
13: You didn't want to?
15: No. I want to spend my fair share of money.
1: The real reason he regularly visits the region, he says?
15: The people and the charm of the New England in general.
1: Not far away, there's another anecdotal sign that more Canadians may be coming south this winter at a hockey arena. It's at Jay Peak, another ski resort in the area, and every winter it hosts youth hockey tournaments with teams from both sides of the border, says General Manager Steve Wright.
16: Last year, we only had 4 Canadian teams here. Usually it's over 100.
1: But for this coming winter, 30 Canadian teams have signed up so far.
16: That has me feeling very optimistic.
1: That he'll be seeing more bookings from Canadian skiers, too. In East Burke, Vermont, I'm Henry Amp for Marketplace.
9: And Disney has filed a First Amendment lawsuit against the Federal Communications Commission. The company alleges the federal agency is targeting its broadcast network, ABC, which Disney owns, for being critical of the Trump administration. The president and his administration have publicly complained about ABC's news coverage, and ABC's broadcast station licenses are also under early review after the FCC expressed concerns about the company's diversity, equity, and inclusion efforts. Disney is up about 1.5% in early trading. In Washington, I'm Kimberly Adams with the Marketplace Morning Report. From APM, American Public Media.
2: 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Just ahead, a new UC Berkeley poll reveals how Californians feel about two major upcoming decisions, a proposed wealth tax and a measure requiring voter ID. That story during our 8:04 newscast.
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18: Good morning. Israel is pointing to a divide with the U.S. The Israeli government said the U.S. believes Hamas will disarm, but Israel said deep down we don't. We hear from a former U.S. ambassador to Israel on this hour of Morning Edition from NPR News. The rise and fall of British academic Jason Arday, who made international headlines after accusations of dishonesty. I'm Sasha Pfeiffer.
19: And I'm Michelle Martin. But after all the noise, what's the lesson behind his untimely death? Also, the Walt Disney Company is suing the FCC, accusing the Trump administration of violating its First Amendment rights. And what is the evidence that artificial intelligence is making it harder for new college grads to get a job? It is Tuesday, August 18th. On this day in 1920, the 19th Amendment was ratified, recognizing women's right to vote. News is next.
10: Live from NPR News in Washington, I'm Janine Herbst. The U.S. is set to impose 50% tariffs on billions of dollars worth of goods imported from Canada just after midnight. NPR's Kristen Wright reports.
20: Americans could end up paying more for a range of Canadian products, including hockey sticks, cement for building and construction, and wine. Canadian Prime Minister Mark Carney says his government and the U.S. are in last-minute trade negotiations to stop the substantial tariffs. President Trump is relying on a section of the Tariff Act of 1930 that's never been used. It authorizes the president to impose up to 50% tariffs on imports from countries that discriminate against U.S. commerce. Trump claims some of Canada's trade policies do just that. The new tariff threat against Ottawa comes as free trade negotiations between the U.S., Canada, and Mexico have hit major stumbling blocks. Kristen Wright, NPR News, Washington.
10: South Korea's president called for strengthening the nation's military capabilities a day after President Trump suddenly ordered the downsizing of annual joint military exercises. NPR's Anthony Kuhn reports Trump called the drills a costly and hostile gesture toward North Korea.
21: President Lee Jae-myung told a cabinet meeting that a stronger alliance with the U.S. increases the nation's security. But increasing its own military capabilities, he added, would make South Korea a more valuable ally to the U.S. That includes, for example, developing its own nuclear-powered submarines. The commander of the U.S. military in South Korea, meanwhile, visited South Korea's defense ministry to discuss scaling back the annual exercises. Trump's order took many South Koreans by surprise. An editorial in the Hanguk Ilbo newspaper said, "It's absurd that the U.S. appears to treat North Korea more respectfully than its ally, South Korea." Anthony Kuhn, NPR News, Seoul.
10: Water levels in the country's second biggest reservoir have reached a new record low. From member station KJZZ, Alex Hager reports Lake Powell is just 22% full.
22: The Colorado River Reservoir covers parts of Utah and northern Arizona. If the water level drops much lower, it could force the shutdown of hydropower turbines that send electricity to about 5 million people. If it drops further, the dam could have trouble sending water downstream at all, jeopardizing the supply for major cities like Phoenix, Las Vegas, and Los Angeles. Just downstream, Lake Mead, the nation's largest reservoir, also hit a historic low last week. The records are the result of drought, climate change, and steady demand for Colorado River water. Policymakers are trying to agree on a new plan to rein in demand for the river over the next 2 years. It's expected to be released in the coming weeks. For NPR News, I'm Alex Hager in Phoenix.
10: New data from the CDC shows exemptions from routine vaccines among kindergartners has increased to 4.2% during the last school year, and that's a record, mainly for non-medical reasons. You're listening to NPR News from Washington.
2: It's 8:04 with Cap Radio News. I'm Steve Milne. New polling shows more Californians are likely to support the billionaire's wealth tax and oppose a measure requiring voter ID. Cap Radio's Laura Fitzgerald has the details.
10: The poll by the UC Berkeley Institute of Governmental Studies indicates 48% of respondents support the wealth tax, while 41% oppose. The measure, known as Proposition 40, would impose a one-time 5% tax on billionaires' assets as of January 1st this year. The poll shows voters were less aware of two countermeasures aimed at canceling the tax. A slight majority, 51%, said they'd vote no on a proposal to require proof of citizenship to vote, Proposition 39. 42% said they'd support it. The measure would require voters to show a government-issued ID card when voting in person or posting the last four digits of their Social Security number on their ballot. The respondents who said they'd support the wealth tax and oppose the voter ID measure were overwhelmingly Democrats. Laura Fitzgerald, Cap Radio News.
2: A Reno woman has died and her husband is hospitalized after being caught in the bug fire last week. Reporter Bert Johnson with our California newsroom partner KUNR says the couple were prominent figures in Reno.
0: Family members confirmed over the weekend that Sherry Floyd succumbed to her injuries. She and her husband, Eddie Floyd, had been at their wild horse sanctuary in Lassen County when high winds drove the flames across Highway 395. Former Sparks Councilman Chris Dare admires their dedication to animals and their community.
3: They would do anything they could to help take care, especially, you know, wild horses. But it wasn't just horses. It was other animals as well. And they cared very much. And they sacrificed a lot.
0: Eddie's still in critical condition. For years, he's run America Matters Media, a Reno conservative talk station. But Dare says even when Eddie disagrees with someone, he's always willing to have a conversation.
2: KUNR's Bert Johnson. The bug fire broke out August 8th in Lassen County. It's burned more than 94,000 acres, mainly in Nevada's Washoe County. The fire is 87% contained. Tato 6 checking traffic on Sacramento freeways. An accident southbound 99 at Fruit Ridge Road. Traffic is backed up to 12th Avenue. And if you're heading from Roseville to downtown, that trip on either Biz 80 or I-80 is about 40 minutes. That's because of an earlier accident. Northbound 99 from Elk Grove, the drive to downtown will take 35 minutes, and Folsom to downtown on 50, 35 minutes.
17: Laura from Folsom says that being an Evergreen member gives her a sense of peace in a chaotic world. Thanks to member support, Cap Radio can continue to offer the news and information people count on.
2: Jason Arday was the youngest black professor ever hired by Cambridge. He had also allegedly lied about much of his life and work.
5: The sheer accumulation of implausibilities made it pretty apparent that he was a serial fabulist.
2: Arday denied those accusations, and now his death has drawn international attention. A closer look in the next 15 minutes.
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24: It's Morning Edition from NPR News. I'm Michelle Martin.
25: And I'm Sasha Pfeiffer. Jared Kushner says he's optimistic about the U.S. plan for Gaza.
24: President Trump's envoy and son-in-law was in Israel Monday for a meeting with a pessimistic Israeli Prime Minister Benjamin Netanyahu. In a few minutes, we'll get an assessment of those talks from Daniel Shapiro, a former U.S. ambassador to Israel. But first, an update on what happened during Kushner's rare meeting with Hamas leaders in Egypt.
25: NPR's Daniel Estrin is on the line from Tel Aviv. Hi, Daniel.
26: Hi, Sasha.
25: So what did Kushner say about his back-to-back meetings with Hamas leaders and Netanyahu?
26: Well, he started in Egypt with Hamas leaders, and he said that that meeting was cordial. He said it's, quote, hard to trust a terrorist organization that committed what he called terrible atrocities, but he said the Hamas officials said all the right things. Then Kushner went to Israel and met Netanyahu. He said the meeting lasted nearly 4 hours. They pored over the details of a new U.S.-backed roadmap for how to move forward in Gaza. Netanyahu initially rejected that roadmap for Israeli withdrawal from Gaza alongside Hamas disarmament. But Kushner said he sat with Netanyahu and his team and talked through what he called misunderstandings and misinformation about the plan.
25: So they have differed in their approach in the past. What do we know about whether they're on the same page now when it comes to Gaza?
26: Kushner's team announced some new agreements together with Israel, and these agreements are different than the original plan for Gaza. One announcement is that Hamas is being asked to give up their weapons and hand them over to a U.S. general to be destroyed, not the original plan to give them over to a new Palestinian committee for storage. And then there's another announcement that there would be no Israeli withdrawal from Gaza or no reconstruction of Gaza until full disarmament of Hamas. Kushner told Fox News that he wants Hamas to start disarming within 30, 60, or 90 days. And if they don't, he made this veiled threat about war.
6: If they don't follow through now on their commitment, everyone will see that that they're not genuine about peace. And then Israel will have a lot more support from the U.S. and others to go and finish the job in the appropriate way.
26: So you hear Kushner there trying to show this united, strong front with Israel. The Israeli government put out two differing messages. They put out three lines in English for an international audience talking about deep and constructive discussions with Kushner. They put out another message in Hebrew attributed to an anonymous Israeli official, and they emphasized the disagreements. This message said, deep down, we, Israel, don't believe Hamas will disarm, and the Americans do. They also put out another message saying Israel intends to keep killing people in Gaza who took part in the October 7th attack. And that message said Kushner opposes that.
7: So given what seems like some mixed messaging depending on the audience, what's likely to happen next in Gaza?
26: Well, there was one announcement that came out that Israel is going to agree to sanitation projects in Gaza for public health. So perhaps that could be a way for Israel to justify if we see any bulldozers or heavy equipment entering Gaza to start clearing away rubble from the last few years of war there. I think real progress is hard to expect in the next 10 weeks before Israeli elections take place. We are likely to keep seeing what we've been seeing, Hamas and Israel going in circles with mediators and slow walking any real steps for Gaza.
7: That is NPR's Daniel Estrin in Tel Aviv. Thanks, Daniel.
26: You're welcome.
8: We're going to continue the conversation with Daniel Shapiro. He served as U.S. ambassador to Israel during the Obama administration and is now a senior fellow at the Atlantic Council. Good morning, Ambassador. Welcome back. Thanks for joining us.
11: Thanks for having me.
8: So Hamas says it's prepared to move forward in President Trump's 15-point plan for ending the war, but Prime Minister Netanyahu insists that Hamas fully disarm before Israel withdraws. Let's listen to another quote from Trump's envoy and son-in-law, Jared Kushner. This was on Fox News following his meeting with Netanyahu yesterday.
6: If Hamas actually gives over the weapons and the tunnels, you know, willingly over the next 60 to 90 days, that obviously would be the elimination of a huge security threat for Israel, almost an unthinkable achievement.
8: So listening to this, it seems that Kushner and the administration seem fairly optimistic that Hamas is willing to disarm and Israel does not seem to be. Now, I'm asking you to read these tea leaves from the outside. But based on your experience, which perspective do you think is warranted at this point?
11: Look, there's a significant amount of misdirection, spinning, time buying and politics playing out by all parties. And underlying it all is a huge amount of mistrust. Hamas did make these commitments to disarm in the meeting in Cairo, but there's really no reason to believe them, that this terrorist organization, which is ideologically committed to armed struggle and hopes to hold on to power, will actually follow through. There's a long history of Hamas seeming to reach agreements and then loading them up with caveats. So they'll try to wriggle out of them or at least find a way to retain some ability to maintain weapons, even if there's new Palestinian political leadership in Gaza. But on the Israeli side, you have this very loud rejection of the roadmap that's been proposed and an insistence that they won't withdraw before full disarmament, despite what Jared Kushner and the Board of Peace have described as a step-by-step process. And they've also said they won't allow any limitation on their actions, military actions against Hamas in Gaza. But at the same time, they're taking some measures to advance various aspects of the plans, maybe a partial withdrawal to that yellow line that was the 53% mark of Gaza that they controlled when the ceasefire was announced in October, maybe somewhat fewer strikes in Gaza, authorizing some of these humanitarian projects and a temporary housing facility, and at least setting the stage for the new Palestinian technocratic leadership and the international stabilization forces to come in. Mm-hmm. So if you've worked in this area before, you can be familiar with this, what I call a Netanyahu two-step. He makes certain commitments to the international community and to try to ensure President Trump that he's on his side. And he says to the Israeli public, especially as he gets close to a very pivotal election in Hebrew, that he's rejecting everything that's been asked of him.
8: So I do think it's clear that the administration would like something to happen. So what leverage would you say that the administration has with Israel that they would actually be willing to use?
11: In the short term, the leverage is primarily political. Prime Minister Netanyahu is facing this very difficult re-election where there's a great deal of criticism by his political opponents, by much of the Israeli public, that he allowed October 7th to happen, that he promised total victory, which of course has not emerged, that other things that have happened since then, like the Iran war, have not gone very well. But he's looking for an endorsement or some other kind of indication from President Trump, who remains somewhat popular in Israel, though less than he used to be, that he favors Netanyahu's reelection. So dangling that possibility, as President Trump did on Fox News, that he might endorse Prime Minister Netanyahu actually gives the administration some leverage in the short term to try to move this process at least marginally forward. But I think they are realistic that there's not going to be a major breakthrough during this period leading to that election.
8: You think they're realistic. Who's the they in that sentence?
11: I think the Trump administration is realistic, that they're trying to bridge perhaps unbridgeable gaps. And the best result that they can get is these sort of contradictory statements and understandings by all parties on the timing and sequence of disarmament and withdrawal, who will collect and destroy the weapons, whether Israel's obligated to refrain from further strikes. So in the best case, it's going to take months to make even modest progress. There's lots of mistrust, lots of room for spoilers.
8: Okay, I think that's all the time we have for now. So thanks for giving us your insights once again. That's Daniel Shapiro, a former U.S. ambassador to Israel. Thanks once again.
11: Thank you, Michelle.
25: Meta will head to federal court today to try to fend off accusations that it designed its social media platforms to hook children. The case is part of a wave of lawsuits trying to hold social media companies accountable for how they design their products. NPR's John Ruwich has more.
1: California, Colorado, Kentucky, and New Jersey are seeking an estimated $1.4 trillion in penalties under consumer protection and childhood online privacy laws. New Jersey Attorney General Jennifer Davenport spoke to NPR about the case.
9: As we allege in our complaint and what we're prepared to prove at trial is that they're deceiving consumers about Facebook and Instagram's dangers.
1: The lawsuit alleges that things like the like button, infinite scroll, and recommendation algorithms that encourage compulsive use were designed by Meta to capture young people's attention and keep them on longer.
9: They're putting the profits, like I said before, over the health of a generation of young people, and they're illegally collecting personal data of children under the age of 13.
1: Meta denies the allegations and says there's no proof that it misled anyone. It also says it created strong protections for teens, like notification muting at night, stringent privacy settings, and a one-hour timer on Instagram to limit exposure. The trial in Oakland, California, is expected to last about 6 weeks. Nora Freeman Engstrom, a professor of law at Stanford University, says it will cast a spotlight on what Meta knew about the effects its products have on young people.
12: The significance of this litigation isn't limited to who wins or how much Meta pays. The litigation itself can substantially change what the public knows.
1: And she says that could move public opinion or catalyze regulatory action to rein in social media companies, like trials against cigarette companies once did. Meta has lost two trials already this year over similar concerns, and there are thousands of other cases against social media companies still pending from individuals, school districts, and states. Gaia Bernstein is a professor at the Seton Hall Law School.
13: I think it's all part of a movement to hold social media companies accountable.
1: Other social media companies have settled similar cases, and she suspects Meta may eventually follow suit.
13: So the question is, when does it become the breaking point that it's not worthwhile to keep going?
1: For now, Meta is fighting. The stakes are high, and some legal experts think if it loses, it could try to appeal all the way to the Supreme Court. John Ruwich, NPR News.
25: And a note, the Chan Zuckerberg Initiative, which was founded by Meta's CEO and his wife, is a financial supporter of NPR. We'll be continuing to cover this trial in federal court as Meta defends itself against allegations that it prioritized engagement and advertising dollars over kids' safety. You can follow our coverage on your local NPR station, on npr.org, in the NPR app, or ask your smart speaker to play NPR.

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1: 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Still ahead on Morning Edition, the Walt Disney Company has sued the Federal Communications Commission, alleging that the Trump administration is violating its First Amendment rights. We'll have that story in the next 15 minutes. From the CAP Radio Newsroom, rats with a nose for saving lives are moving into the Sacramento Zoo. Three African giant pouched rats known as Hero Rats make their public debut this Thursday morning. Trained by the global organization Apopo, these rodents use their powerful sense of smell to detect landmines, tuberculosis, and illegal wildlife products. The zoo says the new interactive habitat will host live training demonstrations to teach visitors about the fight against illegal poaching, smuggling, and selling of wild animals and plants.
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7: And I'm Michelle Martin.
8: Jason Arday was an exciting young academic at Cambridge University, lauded for a stirring biography as well as what was described as standout scholarship. That is, until accusations emerged that he had fabricated parts of his biography and plagiarized some of his work. Now, in a different place and time, with perhaps a different central figure, this story might have been handled quietly with a quiet resignation, or perhaps a leave of absence, or even a discreet transfer to a less visible institution. But none of that happened. Arday, the youngest black professor ever hired by Cambridge University, became a target of racist attacks online, which continued even after he resigned. He was portrayed as an example of DEI overreach by an historically white institution, and on Friday, he was found dead. And that has sparked another round of international headlines and hot takes. But who was Arday really, and is there something we should learn from his untimely death? Tyler Austin Harper is a former academic who now writes for The Atlantic. He published a piece called The Truths That Failed Jason Arday. And Tyler Austin Harper is with us now to tell us more about it. Good morning. Thanks for joining us.
9: Good morning. Happy to be here.
8: So in your piece, you write that it was, quote, systemic ritualized dishonesty, his own and others, that undid Jason Arday. What do you mean by that?
9: If you look at the Arday affair, he lied about a number of elements of his background, his medical history. He plagiarized a number of his various academic works. On the athletic achievements front, he claims to have run 600 miles in 6 days, which would put him 50 miles shy of the world record, which would make him a really world-class endurance athlete. He claims to have been mute until age 11 and then had a miraculous turnaround, and illiterate until age 18. Some experts on autism and speech pathology believe that has no real precedent in medical literature. So any one of these things may have perhaps been believable, but the sheer accumulation of implausibilities made it pretty apparent that he was a serial fabulist.
8: Why do you think it is that despite that, so many people have so aggressively defended him?
9: I think people rightly understand that the person who brought these attacks is somebody who's interested in race and IQ, and I think is fairly described as a racist. So I think there's some level of discomfort with the messenger who brought this case forward and their motivations. I share that discomfort and think it's quite reasonable. I also think many people who support DEI initiatives or affirmative action recognize that this is being used as a cudgel to beat back policies that they may support. But the fact remains that this is not the hill to die on. I think it's pretty clear that this was not somebody who should have ever been hired. And in many cases, it seems like his work wasn't fully his own.
8: You've written about your own disillusionment with academia, perhaps best summarized in your essay recently published headlined Confessions of a Token Black Professor. So just say more about that. I mean, what is the role that you think academic institutions like Cambridge played in the story of Jason Arday?
9: I think the reality is that over the last 10 years or so, there has been an effort to install a more aggressive version of affirmative action that I think in some cases has led to a lowering of standards, but also has led to this sense that Black and brown folks are on campuses to be Black and brown first and foremost and scholars and educators second. That does not mean at all that there aren't many, many, many qualified Black and brown folks being hired every day at these institutions. If you look at the Arday affair, I mean, it's very apparent that they overlooked an overwhelming amount of very clear evidence that this was not someone they should hire because his academic work and his abilities as an educator and thinker wasn't really why he was hired. He was hired to be the youngest Black professor at Cambridge, and so they could tout that at a moment when the institution was getting a lot of flack, understandably so, for being so white and so elitist.
8: You know, it's interesting that you're attributing this to kind of a liberal racial neuroses, to which I reply, George Santos. You want to talk about a fabulist. His story made no sense, but the Republican Party in New York and then subsequently nationally did not take action until it just became so embarrassing that it couldn't be ignored. I mean, the man was elected. So I guess I'm asking you, is this really a liberal problem per se, or is this something else?
9: No, I think the overlooking obvious flaws in the name of social justice and anti-racism, I think that is in particular a liberal form that this common problem takes. I think what you're describing, whether it's Santos or Arday, is a symptom of both polarization, but also intellectual cowardice.

0: talk very often of cancel culture in academic spaces or in elite spaces. And I tend to think what is often being described as cancel culture is actually a culture of cowardice. I mean, one of the things I talked about in my article about my own experiences at Bates was that tenured faculty very rarely spoke up. And they were in a position to do so, and they knew better, and they didn't like some of the things that were being done. They simply didn't have a stomach for being yelled at. And I think you see a parallel with the Republican Party, where I'm sure a lot of people knew that Santos was a fabulist, right? But it wouldn't be good for their team if they called him out and made this known, and they would get yelled at. And I think so much political dysfunction in this country comes from no one having the stomach to say something that's going to get them yelled at, and often saying something that isn't really going to have repercussions for them personally beyond temporary discomfort.
1: Where do we go from here?
0: It's a good question. I'm not sure many of these problems can be fixed, at least in academia. I think one of the issues is that we are slipping just further into polarization. As I think we've seen from the Arde affair, and as I've encountered in my own experiences at Bates and writing about higher education, higher ed is under attack at this moment by forces who wish to unravel it or at least severely curtail what it sees as its liberalizing bent. And I think people in those spaces have adopted a hunker in the bunker mentality that is at once understandable, but also in the long run, not really viable. And so I tend to just be in favor of the ripping off of band-aids. And I think that requires academics and academic institutions to get a lot more comfortable with self-criticism. I think if the public saw that there were genuine efforts to reform the various problems that there are within higher education, Trump's attacks and the right's attacks would land a lot less because I think the public would say, well, look, they're acknowledging there's a problem, et cetera. But when you just adopt this bunker mentality, it just feeds back into the sense that these institutions are elitist bubbles, unaccountable to the public, and the public is going to increasingly support efforts to bring them to heel if that's the attitude.
1: That was Tyler Austin Harper. We're talking about a piece that he wrote for The Atlantic. It's titled The Truths That Failed Jason Arde. Tyler Austin Harper, thank you so much for joining us.
0: Thanks, it was a pleasure.
1: This is NPR News.
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5: Live from NPR News, I'm Lakshmi Singh. President Trump's son-in-law and envoy Jared Kushner says he is optimistic about the U.S.'s 15-point plan to end the war in Gaza. However, former U.S. Ambassador Daniel Shapiro spoke to NPR about the prospects of Hamas complying with Israel's demand to fully disarm.
6: There's a significant amount of misdirection, spinning, time buying, and politics playing out by all parties, and underlying it all is a huge amount of mistrust. Hamas did make these commitments to disarm in the meeting in Cairo, but there's really no reason to believe them, that this terrorist organization, which is ideologically committed to armed struggle and hopes to hold on to power, will actually follow through the history of Hamas seeming to reach agreements and then loading them up with caveats.
5: Shapiro on NPR's Morning Edition. Alaska, Wyoming, and Florida are holding primary races today. A Senate race in Alaska is drawing a lot of money from thousands of miles away because it's one of the seats that could determine which party controls the Senate after the midterms. Alaska Public Media's Liz Ruskin notes a lot of attention's also on Florida.
7: Florida, like Alaska, has no incumbent governor running. Ron DeSantis is at his term limit. Congressman Byron Donalds looks favored to win the Republican nomination and will likely face Democrat David Jolly. He's a former congressman and a former Republican.
5: That's Liz Ruskin reporting. 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
4: 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I'm Steve Milne. San Diego County officials inspected the Otay Mesa Detention Center in

0: June, and they've released a report of their findings. There were two tuberculosis cases that officials say were not reported. KPBS's Heidi DeMarco has more for the California Report.
1: County health officials say they learned about two tuberculosis cases from a medical testing vendor, not the facility's medical staff. The county says the facility took several weeks to cooperate with its investigation. That matters because tuberculosis, or TB, is airborne.
2: Every time you cough or even talking, it causes like the particles to go in the air and the mycobacteria to go, and that's how it spreads.
1: Dr. Annie Cowell is an infectious disease specialist at UC San Diego.
2: Every time like a case is reported, the county comes in and they see like who was in close contact with this person over time.
1: She says TB is more likely to spread when people have prolonged contact in close quarters, like a detention facility. The county is recommending better communication about contagious diseases, vaccinations, and more timely access to medical devices. The county says it plans to seek annual inspections of the facility. For the California Report, I'm Heidi DeMarco in San Diego.
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0: Just ahead on Morning Edition, for the first time, China has established a scheduled shipping route through the Arctic. We'll hear from the Arctic University of Norway to find out why that matters. And recovery is underway on Indonesia's Flores Island after a 7.7 quake killed dozens. Damaged roads and 1,600 aftershocks complicate aid deliveries to residents sleeping outside. Those stories coming up. Morning Edition continues on Cap Radio News. It's 8:33.
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5: 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I'm Michelle Martin.
6: And I'm Sasha Pfeiffer. The ABC Network and its corporate parent, the Walt Disney Company, are suing the Federal Communications Commission. It's a First Amendment fight with major implications for freedom of the press. The network alleges that the nation's chief broadcast regulator has challenged its local TV licenses and launched investigations for political reasons. President Trump says he doesn't like its news coverage or the commentary of its late-night comic, Jimmy Kimmel. NPR media correspondent David Folkenflik has been covering this intensifying battle, and he joins me now. Hi, David.
7: Morning, Sasha.
6: So explain in more detail why ABC and Disney are suing the FCC.
7: So the FCC has taken a number of actions under its, aerobic chairman, Brendan Carr, to essentially investigate and to challenge ABC and Disney's ability to operate its TV stations and its shows in the ways in which they've done it. The FCC has wildly sped up the review process for ABC's local TV stations. It's also launched investigations of Disney ABC over DEI, diversity, equity, and inclusion on the basis of President Trump's executive orders, essentially curtailing or really changing the understanding of what was legal under those. And it's also looking at the TV program The View as well. So this is sort of a multi-front onslaught of intense regulatory review of how ABC is operating right now.
6: Fair to say, David, that it's rare for a major media outlet to sue the FCC like this?
7: You know, major media companies that do business in front of the FCC will occasionally file suit. But they're reluctant to do so because they don't want to antagonize those that hold their business fortunes in their hands. But the thing that's most amazing to me about this is ABC and Disney settled a case filed by President Trump as a private citizen not so very long ago. It was the first of a number of media and social media companies to do so. as a way of trying to buy peace, and it clearly hasn't worked.
6: I understand that the suit from ABC notes that the FCC has been investigating The View, the popular daytime talk show. What's the investigation there about?
7: It's sort of a double-barreled argument. It's arguing that The View has failed to give equal time to political candidates. For example, James Tallarico, now the Democratic nominee for the Senate, was given time on the show early this year. And Republican opponents, and for that matter, other Democrats, were not given equal amount of time. That's a requirement that essentially obtains during political seasons to non-news shows. But news programs have effectively been given an easement on that because there's a desire to hold the government away from regulating editorial judgment and journalistic decisions. For over 20 years, Disney reported that The View has been given by the FCC an assessment that it functions as a news show in this realm, even though it's a talk show. What Brendan Carr is arguing is that it's going to take that designation away and that they have therefore violated this this assessment. ABC says this is sort of punitive after the fact judgments and strongly rejects that.
6: And David, what is the FCC saying about being sued by ABC and Disney?
7: Well, so far, I haven't been able to get comment back from Chairman Carr, but I will say in the past, he's argued that there is a public interest requirement in how broadcasters using the public airwaves operate, and that he is of the belief that there's real question as to whether Disney and whether ABC and its stations have operated in that way. And so that is the claim on which he's resting it. But his interpretation of public interest is giving him a far more aggressive and muscular approach to regulation than we've seen in many, many decades.
6: That's NPR's media correspondent, David Folkenflik. Thank you, David.
7: Thank you.
6: Recent college graduates are struggling to get entry-level jobs. The Federal Reserve Bank of New York says the unemployment rate for young adults with new degrees is higher than the rate for all workers, and a lot of young people think artificial intelligence is to blame. Reporter Lee Gaines did some fact-checking.
8: Irene Chang studied engineering at Georgia Tech because she likes solving problems. She also wanted to major in something she knew could lead to a stable career.
9: I was pretty certain that I didn't want to go to grad school. I wanted to work a job right after college.
8: But so far, that's been a challenge. Chang graduated in May, but she started applying to entry-level jobs nearly a year ago while she was still in school.
9: I think I've applied to around 450 applications now.
8: Chang suspects that AI is part of the reason she's struggling to reach the first rung in her career ladder.
9: I feel like the entry-level skills that you have, they're important, but also something that AI can do very, efficiently.
8: Things like analyzing data and coding. And Chang isn't alone. Nearly half of recent graduates surveyed this spring by ZipRecruiter said AI had already affected hiring in their field. But the evidence is mixed, and economists don't all agree. On the one hand, Stanford University economist Eric Brynjolfsson says AI is hurting young workers' job prospects.
10: I would say that AI is not the whole story, but it's part of the story, and the evidence is building.
8: Brynjolfsson has studied some of the jobs that are more likely to use AI. Think software developers and marketing managers. He found employment of early career workers in those fields has declined significantly since late 2022 when AI tools like ChatGPT started popping up. Meanwhile, employment trends for more experienced workers in those same fields have remained stable. Brynjolfsson thinks AI may be impacting young workers more because
10: these technologies are disproportionately able to capture book learning and codified knowledge. And that has a lot of overlap with entry-level people.
8: Harvard University economist David Deming isn't convinced AI is to blame for the early career job market.
11: If you look very carefully at the timing, it looks like the decline in junior hiring actually started 6 months before ChatGPT was released. So what that tells me is it's something else. I think it's more like remote work.
8: Deming says employers might not want to hire entry-level workers for jobs that went remote after the pandemic because it's harder to train them from afar.
11: And so the value proposition of hiring a junior person when you know they're going to be at home is just not as great. And conversely, the value proposition of hiring a more senior person is greater because of remote work. You have access to a broader pool of talent from around the country.
8: If AI was replacing entry-level jobs, you'd expect to see companies that rely heavily on AI to hire fewer workers. But University of Chicago economist Anders Humlum says data shows that that's not the case.
12: If we look at the heavy users of these tools, the firms that are paying a lot of money to Anthropic and OpenAI to subscribe to their models, they're hiring more than anyone else.
8: While they disagree on how much AI is impacting the job market right now, all three economists do agree there's a major employment shift underway. Here's Deming at Harvard.
11: I think jobs that used to be safe will become unsafe, and jobs that used to be unsafe will become safe. And like, there'll be a lot of shuffling around. But I think on net, it'll be a force for good, but it'll take some time, and it's gonna be very bumpy and messy and, you know, buckle up.
8: His advice for Irene Chang and other recent grads who are still looking for a job?
11: I would say, you know, hang in there.
8: I shared what I learned with Chang. She says it's helpful to hear what economists have to say.
9: It does make me feel a little bit validated about my experience right now. Yeah, I'm definitely holding on to that right now.
8: For NPR News, I'm Lee Gaines.
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0: It's 8:42. This is CAP Radio News and traffic on Sacramento freeways. A couple of accidents reported, one westbound Highway 50 at Bidwell, the other one southbound 5 at the Garden Highway. Commute times into downtown from Folsom on 50, 35 minutes. Natomas to downtown on I-5, 24 minutes. On 99 from Elk Grove, 30 minutes. And Roseville commuters on both Business 80 and Interstate are looking at a 35-minute trip.
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5: Good morning, I'm Michelle Martin. 12 albums, one penny. Deals like that made Columbia House a music juggernaut in the 70s, 80s, and 90s. Never mind how much you had to pay after that introductory deal. But then the internet came along. Columbia House's mail order business clung on. It pivoted to selling movies. It went bankrupt, but in a month it will stop accepting all new orders. So if you want the Blackberry movie on DVD for $25, the clock is ticking. It's Morning Edition.
0: With CAP Radio News, I'm Steve Milne. A longtime pharmacy in downtown Woodland is turning a boarded-up window into a message of support after it was targeted with anti-LGBTQ vandalism over the weekend. CAP Radio's Tony Rodriguez reports.
16: Main Street is the heart of downtown Woodland and a historic strip lined with longtime family-owned businesses. The Corner Drug Company has been a neighborhood pharmacy on the block for over 120 years. Pride flags are visible in the shop's windows, and owners say it's a queer-safe space people can come into if they feel they are being harassed. Early Sunday, one of those windows was smashed and anti-LGBTQ words were spray-painted outside. Nearby business owner Corey Taylor says the shop is a much-needed queer-welcoming place in the neighborhood.
17: And it's not the first time the windows have been broken down Main Street, but this one really hit hard because it had to do with a hate crime.
16: Now, the plywood covering the damage is becoming a canvas as muralist Elise Doyle Martinez volunteered to paint a temporary mural while the glass is replaced. She says she is proud the pharmacy is doubling down on remaining a queer safe space.
18: I can definitely see business owners kind of shying away and potentially switching that message just to avoid something like this happening again.
16: Instead, Doyle Martinez plans a mural inspired by queer artist Keith Haring. Police still have not identified who was responsible. Tony Rodriguez, CAP Radio News.
0: President Trump welcomed the Santa Cruz teenage lifeguard to the White House yesterday, praising 16-year-old Ryder Williams as a hero. Williams rescued 10-year-old Nathaniel Rye from a dangerous wave last month in a viral video that drew national attention. Williams and Rye, along with their families, met with the president in the Oval Office. Williams credited his local training for helping him stay calm during the rescue.
19: In those dangerous moments that we have, we always try to fall back on our training. We are trained so well by many to handle that situation as best we can. So I really was thinking about how to get the boy out of the water as fast as I can.
0: Williams told Trump he hopes to become a firefighter, prompting the president to promise a personal recommendation. This is Cap Radio News. It's 8:47. State School Superintendent Tony Thurman says talks are moving forward to fix the ongoing budget crisis at Sacramento City Unified. After meeting with local education leaders yesterday, Thurman announced that an agreement with the teachers' union could unlock $67 million for the district. However, a massive $200 million long-term deficit still remains. Thurman is warning county officials to resolve the issue quickly, noting that the state is ready to take over financial oversight if a deal is not reached. PG&E has announced a deal with San Luis Obispo County to revive payments tied to the Diablo Canyon power plant. The money historically helped fund local governments and public schools near the nuclear plant. Reporter Kendra Hanna with our California newsroom partner KCBX has more.
20: Even though Diablo Canyon is scheduled to run until 2030, the payments from PG&E expired in 2025, when the plant was originally scheduled to close. State Senator John Laird introduced a bill earlier this year that would require PG&E to restart the payments. Now he says the utility has voluntarily agreed to send $8.3 million a year to the communities near Diablo Canyon.
21: I think it's a big victory for everyone that depends on these monies for operation, but particularly for the local school district that was going to have a huge loss.
20: Laird says the money won't be paid by ratepayers, but by PG&E itself. The payments will last for 2 years, but Laird added he will push to extend them again.
22: I mean, this funding does provide some real breathing room.
20: That's Annie Aginaga-Fru. She's a co-founder of the San Luis Coastal Parent Information Network.
22: But I think our schools also need a level of predictability and not necessarily another funding cliff that might happen 2 years from now.
20: Last year, officials at the San Luis Coastal Unified School District blamed budget cuts in part on the payments lapsing. Fru's daughters both attend a school in that district, and she told KCBX she was concerned with how the agreement would be enforced. I'm Kendra Hannah.

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1: 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Still ahead, an update from Venezuela. Nearly 2 months after a devastating double earthquake and more than 7 months since U.S. Special Forces seized autocratic leader Nicolas Maduro and his wife, ordinary Venezuelans are still struggling. That story is on Here and Now, starting at 9 o'clock.

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3: It's Morning Edition from NPR News. I'm Sasha Pfeiffer.
4: And I'm Michelle Martin. Good morning. For the first time, there is a regular cargo shipping route through the Arctic. Cargo ships have occasionally navigated along Russia's northern coast, but they usually need icebreakers as escorts. Now, climate change and melting sea ice mean a company based in China can take that path through the summer months. I'm going to ask Mark Lantaine about this. He's a professor at the Arctic University of Norway, where he researches the politics of the polar region and China. Good morning, Professor. Thanks for joining us.
5: Good morning. Thank you.
4: Set the scene for us briefly, if you would. What's this route like and how do ships navigate it?
5: Well, this route runs from Northeast Asia to Northern Europe, following the Siberian coast. So it's a route that Russia and China have been trying to develop for future Arctic shipping.
4: So why is China so interested in this?
5: China's interested because it is trying to open up new markets, including in Europe and other parts of the Northern Hemisphere. And using this particular route will cut a significant amount of time, as much as 2 weeks off traditional routes, like, for example, through the Suez Canal and the Indian Ocean.
4: Oh. And it's my understanding that Western nations don't use this path. Am I right about that? And if not, why not?
5: You're absolutely right. And there's two reasons for this. First of all, because the route primarily goes through Russian waters, there would be significant geopolitical problems in using the route. And the second problem is there's a lot of concern over the environmental impact of increased sea traffic. So that's discouraged a lot of companies from using the route.
4: Hmm. So as you just told us, it primarily passes through Russian water. So this would imply that there's cooperation, right, between China and Russia?
5: Very much so. There have been a series of agreements between the two countries to develop Russian Arctic lands and waters. And China sees this route as essential for its maritime trade. So it's been quite satisfied working with Moscow on this.
4: But what is that cooperation, I don't know, what's the word I'm looking for, indicate here for the balance of power in the Arctic?
5: It indicates that, first of all, China sees the Arctic as extremely important, both economically and politically, and is willing to work with Russia. Moscow, meanwhile, obviously does not have a lot of partners in the West to develop its Arctic lands and waters, so it sees China as an essential component of that.
4: Hmm. Are you surprised by this? I mean, somebody who's been studying the politics of the region for some time, that seems to have, perhaps I'm wrong here, but this seems to have come together rather quickly.
5: Well, I'm not too surprised because China did make a few experimental cargo runs as early as 2013, but there were some setbacks, not only the pandemic, but also the aftershocks of Russia's invasion of Ukraine. Nevertheless, China has been talking for years about the economic possibilities of the Arctic, and I know that many Chinese companies are looking to the Arctic as a very important emerging route.
4: Do you have a sense of what this could mean for the global economy? I mean, there have been so many disruptions because of the Strait of Hormuz being closed, because, you know, so many factors here, you know, the Trump administration's tariff regime and so forth. But sort of taking the sort of the macro view here, could this have an impact in making goods cheaper?
5: It very well might. Like at the moment, it is still very difficult to send ships through there. Even under the best conditions, you still have to worry about weather, sea ice, many hazards. But China's looking ahead. They're looking ahead to the point where the Arctic becomes even more popular as a sea route. And as you point out, issues with the Strait of Hormuz have illustrated the problems with other choke points. Hmm. So China's really looking to the future on this.
4: So you're joining us from Tromsø, which is in the far north of Norway. This route, as I understand it, passes right by your city. So what has been the conversation about this? What do the Arctic nations think about China establishing this shipping service?
5: Yes, we're well north of the Arctic Circle, and there's a lot of discussion here about what the development of the Polar Silk Road, as China likes to call it, will mean. What this is going to mean for an increase in traffic, as well as what could be the potential kind of security applications, because there's also the question of, okay, which ships are going to be using the route, and will that create security issues here?
4: Oh, that is Mark Lantaine. He's a professor at the Arctic University of Norway. Professor, thanks so much for joining us. I hope you'll keep us apprised of these developments.
5: Will do. Thank you.
3: Emergency crews on Indonesia's Flores Island are trying to reach communities cut off by landslides and damaged roads. That's after a magnitude 7.7 earthquake hit on Saturday. Flores is a mountainous island east of Bali. It's one of thousands of Indonesian islands stretching between Asia's mainland and Australia. Indonesia's Disaster Management Agency says at least 70 people were killed and more than 1,100 injured in the quake. Naina Rao has the latest from the capital, Jakarta.
6: At a port on Flores, a cell phone video recorded by a resident captured the passenger terminal's two-story waiting area collapsing. The shallow earthquake struck early Saturday morning, just off the island's northern coast. It triggered a tsunami on several islands. Indonesia's meteorology agency says the highest measured wave was about 5 feet. By Monday, the agency had recorded more than 1,600 aftershocks, leaving many survivors afraid to go back indoors. About 2 million people live on the island. One of them is 45-year-old Efrit Bata, who says his family was asleep when the shaking intensified.
7: Saat goyangan besar itu saya langsung gendong.
6: He says he grabbed his youngest child when the strongest shaking hit and ran outside, shouting to wake the rest of his family. Bata says his family and neighbors have stayed outside since the quake, some sleeping on bare ground. There is no central evacuation site in his area. And by Monday evening, he says government assistance had not reached his immediate community. His family was rationing food and clean water. Across Flores, the disaster agency says it has sent thousands of emergency personnel to help and deployed two field hospitals. Power has been restored to nearly all affected customers, but landslides are slowing rescue efforts. Yosef Badioda is the top local official for one of the districts affected by the earthquake. He says it's been challenging for aid to reach the villages because they're so remote and isolated. He says reaching mountain communities takes time due to steep, narrow roads. With phone service not fully restored, delivering aid is even more challenging. The government has deployed 10 aircraft to reach remote locations and expedite the delivery of supplies. On a small island off its northern coast, a ferry arrived Monday carrying hundreds of food packages and family tents, along with more than 3,500 pounds of rice. A delivery that's crucial for Bata, as his family's recovery depends on how quickly that assistance reaches their neighborhood. For NPR News, I'm Naina Rao in Jakarta, Indonesia.
3: 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I'm Sasha Pfeiffer.
4: And I'm Michelle Martin.
2: A minute before 9, you're listening to Cap Radio News. Just ahead, 18 jail deaths in 1 year and a battle in Sacramento to change the system. We have details on a new bill clearing hurdles at the state capitol. That's coming up during our 9:04 newscast.
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10: From NPR and WBUR Boston, I'm Indira Lakshmanan.
11: And I'm Rob Schmitz. It's Here and Now.
10: Coming up, Meta is in federal court today. Four states are suing the company, accusing it of designing social media platforms to be addictive to children. Kentucky Attorney General Russell Coleman joins us to discuss the case.
11: Also, it's been 2 months since devastating earthquakes in Venezuela killed more than 6,400 people. Authorities still won't say how many are missing.
12: The figure of missing is kind of like an index of the incompetence of the government. They're still missing so long after the earthquake. How come they haven't been found?
10: And AI is being used to answer non-emergency calls to police and lighten the workload on human operators.
13: On day shift, we were asking two people to do the work of four or five different people.
10: Coming up here and now.
11: The news is first.
14: Live from NPR News, I'm Lakshmi Singh. A consortium of states is taking Meta to court in California today in a landmark case. They accuse the tech giant of designing its social media platforms, including Instagram and Facebook, in a way that can get children and teenagers addicted. Here's NPR's John Ruwitch.
15: California, Colorado, Kentucky, and New Jersey are leading the case. They say features like infinite scroll and the like button were designed to keep people on Facebook and Instagram longer and knew but did not admit publicly that they helped hook kids. The states also say Meta broke a federal online child protection law by collecting data on kids under 13 without parental consent. Meta denies the allegations and says it's put in place a number of features to make its products safe for minors. Some legal experts compare the case and a string of similar ones to trials in the 90s against tobacco companies that led to big penalties and changed the public narrative around cigarettes. The Chan Zuckerberg Initiative is a financial supporter of NPR. John Ruwitch, NPR News.
14: Disney is suing the Federal Communications Commission in defense of its ABC stations. The Walt Disney Company accuses the administration of violating its First Amendment rights by carrying out an early license review of eight ABC stations and investigating the talk show The View. FCC Chief Brendan Carr, who launched the formal review years ahead of schedule, has said he is upholding requirements that broadcasters operate in the public interest. Alaska is one of three states holding primary contests today. One includes a race between candidates who share the same name, Dan Sullivan. Alaska Public Media's Eric Stone has details.
16: Alaska's Senate race has been the subject of millions in campaign spending and could decide control of the chamber. Two-term Republican Senator Dan Sullivan is facing off against Democrat Mary Peltola. They are all but guaranteed to take the top two spots in Alaska's nonpartisan top four primary ahead of the ranked choice general election in November. But the race for the third and fourth spots is murkier. Ahead of the primary, super PACs on both sides have spent millions to elevate marginal candidates. The race also features a teacher who shares the incumbent Sullivan's first and last name, a move some Republicans, including President Trump, say was meant to confuse voters. Voters will also narrow a 17-candidate field in the race to be Alaska's next governor. For NPR News, I'm Eric Stone in Juneau.
14: If the severe floods in Indiana and Ohio over the last week are any indication, extreme rainfall is happening more often in the Midwest. NPR's Lauren Sommer reports.
17: Storms in the Midwest are getting stormier, you could say. The most extreme storms in the Great Lakes region are now dropping 45% more rain than they did back in the 1950s, according to the National Climate Assessment. That's due in large part because of climate change. A warmer atmosphere can hold more water vapor, which leads to more rainfall when big storms hit. That trend is expected to continue as the climate keeps warming. The federal government is now updating rainfall records nationwide.
14: That's NPR's Lauren Sommer reporting. 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
18: It's 9:04 with Cap Radio News. I'm Steve Milne. A Senate bill prompted by concerns over a lack of transparency in investigating deaths in Riverside County jails has cleared an important hurdle. The bill would separate the Riverside County Sheriff and Coroner's offices. KVCR's Madison Ahmet reports.
19: SB 1379 would require the Riverside County Board of Supervisors to separate the offices of Sheriff and Coroner by 2027. It would also require the county to create an independent medical examiner's office. The bill, authored by State Senator Sabrina Cervantes, a Riverside County Democrat, came after critics said it was a conflict of interest for the sheriff's department to investigate deaths in its own jails. In 2022, a rash of in-custody deaths claimed 18 lives, the most in any given year in two decades. Riverside County Sheriff Chad Bianco said in a statement to KVCR that the bill is politically motivated. I'm Madison Ament in San Bernardino.
18: 16-year-old lifeguard Ryder Williams and the 10-year-old boy he rescued from a rip current in Santa Cruz last month were recognized in an Oval Office visit with President Trump yesterday. Williams went viral for his dramatic July 25th rescue of Nathaniel Rye, who was caught in the treacherous surf at Seabright Beach. The young lifeguard held on to Nathaniel and brought him to shore despite powerful waves crashing around them. Trump praised Williams for his bravery and congratulated Nathaniel for making it through the ordeal.
20: Now, you know, it's so exciting to see something like this happen. He's a real hero, and he's a real lucky guy, too. God was watching you.
18: Williams credited his training and said he wants to be a firefighter. More news at capradio.org.
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23: From NPR and WBUR, I'm Indira Lakshmanan.
24: And I'm Rob Schmitz. It's Here and Now. Opening arguments in a massive trial against the company behind Instagram and Facebook kicked off today in California. A bipartisan coalition led by four state attorneys general allege that Meta designed their platforms to make them addictive to children. Meta denies this. If found liable, Meta could be forced to pay up to $1.4 trillion and change how their platforms work. The lawsuit comes after Meta lost two key court cases in New Mexico and California. For more, we're joined by Russell Coleman. He's the attorney general for Kentucky, one of the four states representing the lawsuit in court. Welcome, Mr. Coleman.
25: Delighted to be with you, Rob.
24: So, Mr. Coleman, your lawsuit alleges that Meta knew that its products were harming children, but that Meta did nothing to stop or to prevent it. What's the evidence that you have?
25: I'm pleased to say today, Rob, that over half the states in this country, 29, let's talk about this, red states, blue states, rowing together, over 29 states are sitting in a courtroom asserting that Meta knowingly harmed our children, used technology to monetize and harm our kids. The evidence is hefty, and looking forward to opening statements today, but we'll be rolling out our case within the coming days. You're going to see some damning assertions from behind the veil inside Meta itself. This is technology, and I know that many, not necessarily your audience, tend to zone out. They don't understand technology. That's for the kids. It boils down to this, Rob. If I produce a widget, and I know that widget harms kids, but I market that widget, and I would say market that widget and monetize it quite a bit, as something safe, then I have crossed a threshold. I have run afoul of state's consumer protection statutes. And that's what we're leaning on here. We're saying this essentially is a product that was rolled out knowingly, putting our kids at risk to monetize. It all comes down to money at the end of the day. The longer our kids stay on, the longer their eyeballs are viewing this technology, the more they're harmed.
24: So I go back to my first question. What kind of evidence do you have that Meta knew about that these technologies, as you allege, were addictive to children?
25: No, and I'm in no way dodging your question, but the reality is I'm going to let that roll out in the courtroom. We're talking about internal documents. We're talking about witnesses, that experts that can demonstrate this level of knowledge. And so it is... You have half the states in this nation asserting that this was rolled out knowingly. So stay tuned.
24: Okay, so Meta says Instagram and Facebook already have measures to protect minors, and it points to teen accounts with built-in safety settings. I'm guessing you're going to say that these measures are not sufficient. Explain that to me.
25: So this is a season where so many of our kids are going back to school, and you look at what their summers look like these past few months versus what our summers look like as kids. We had to twist arms, our parents did, to get us back in the house back some years ago. You have a whole generation that has to be unglued from the screens, where there is no limitation as to the doom scrolling, the length of time These are algorithms that themselves are targeting our kids. Algorithms. So no, there are not sufficient protections. There have not been sufficient protections given the nature of the harm. I'll go back to the widget example. I could assert that there were certain limitations on the use of that device, but the reality is these technologies, not only, and stay tuned in terms of other defendants, not only Meta, there's a reason that states like the Commonwealth of Kentucky are going after the addiction machine that is TikTok, or the platform that is the playground of choice for predators, which is Roblox, or Character AI, which is has a narcissistic algorithm that harms kids. This is the opioid fight of our time. Those of us who serve in these roles as attorney generals, we go to where the threats are, and this is the opioid fight of our time in these jobs.
24: So Meta has already been losing in court. It was ordered to pay nearly $1 billion to New Mexico this year. In March, a Los Angeles jury awarded nearly $6 million in damages to a young woman who sued Meta and Google. How much broader is this lawsuit, and what implications could it have?
25: So you talked about the money briefly, but then made a comment about and improve the platform and change the platform. Mm-hmm. That is where the real benefit can be derived for our kids, that there can be protections, common sense protections, that every parent understands that can be incorporated. In legalese, it's known as injunctive relief, but it is to build in the kind of things that if had been incorporated 15 years ago at the threshold, common sense measures that will keep our kids safe, that will limit the danger and the impact on kids' mental health. It's common sense. We call it injunctive relief. It's common sense improvements to these platforms that we're seeking.
24: That is Kentucky Attorney General Russell Coleman. And a note that the Chan Zuckerberg Initiative, a philanthropic organization set up by the founder of Facebook, is a financial supporter of NPR.
23: Nearly 2 months since a devastating double earthquake struck Venezuela, authorities say more than 6,400 people there are confirmed dead and more than 16,000 injured. Officials have still not released an estimate of the number of people missing. Meanwhile, it's been more than 7 months since U.S. Special Forces seized autocratic leader Nicolas Maduro and brought him to New York to face drug trafficking charges, replacing him with his vice president and oil minister from Maduro's United Socialist Party of Venezuela. Political observers in Caracas and Washington are asking questions about what the Trump administration's plans are to support a democratic transition in Venezuela. Phil Gunson is a senior analyst with the International Crisis Group, and he joins us now from Venezuela's capital, Caracas, where he lives. Welcome back, Phil.
1: Thank you. It's a pleasure to be with you.
23: So let's start out with the terrible tragedy of this earthquake. Why has the government been unable for 2 months now to account for how many people are missing from this disaster?
1: Well, I'm not sure if it's unable or unwilling. I mean, this is a government which, as a matter of general practice, conceals and distorts information, public information that should be available to everybody, even things as simple as the GDP figure or the homicide rate. They don't like to give out information. And the figure of missing people, of course, is particularly sensitive, unlike the figure of dead, which can be attributed perhaps just directly to the disaster itself. The figure of missing is kind of like an index of the incompetence of the government. If they're still missing so long after the earthquake, how come they haven't been found?
23: All right. 2 months on, who is helping families search for loved ones who they know are still missing? I understand that many survivors are still living in tents despite seasonal downpours.
1: Yes, the conditions for survivors and in general for people down on the coast in La Guaira, which is the hardest hit area by far. People are living in tents, and this is the rainy season, and it's been raining very hard in Caracas and down on the coast as well. And people have been suffering really a great deal from that. In terms of who's helping, I mean, unfortunately, sadly, we still have relatives, you know, clambering over the rubble, still 6 weeks on, still trying to find the bodies of their loved ones. And there really hasn't been that much help. The government has been more focused on demolishing damaged buildings and clearing away the rubble.
23: All right. So amid all this loss of life and the tragic search that continues for missing relatives, the U.S. is actually sponsoring talks between the ruling party and the hand-picked interim leader, Delcy Rodriguez, who was Maduro's vice president,
2: and an opposition that seems to be handpicked also by the Trump administration. Tell us what's going on.
1: Yes, these are talks completely framed and the agenda completely determined, it would appear, by the United States and, as you say, the delegations themselves, effectively chosen by the United States. But that's not necessarily all bad news. I mean, it's certainly the case that the main opposition is not taking part in these talks, but there has been, at least on paper, an agreement. On the 12th of August, they signed an agreement which covers various things, but perhaps most importantly on the political front, a complete reform of the Supreme Court, a 32-member Supreme Court in Venezuela, which is totally dominated at present by the government, and its presence is a key obstacle to any kind of free and fair political transition.
2: Wow. Okay. What about last year's Nobel Peace Prize winner, who's Venezuela's leading opposition leader, Maria Corina Machado, who is actually living in exile? She's not even in Venezuela.
1: Yes, Maria Corina Machado left Venezuela late last year in order to collect, clandestinely, it has to be said, in order to collect her Nobel Peace Prize. But it's not just the government of Delcy Rodriguez that doesn't want her back. It seems that the Trump administration is not very keen either. In fact, Donald Trump, right at the beginning, immediately after the U.S. intervention that removed Maduro, made it quite clear that he regarded Machado as a very nice lady, but someone who wasn't capable of leading this transition process. So she remains very frustrated, of course, outside Venezuela, desperate to come back, but so far she hasn't challenged the Trump administration's determination to keep her out, at least for now.
2: What else do listeners in the United States need to know about what's happening in Venezuela right now, Phil?
1: I think perhaps overall, thoughts have to be with ordinary Venezuelans, and not just those who suffered losses and the loss of their homes and businesses in the earthquake, but more generally, since the United States intervened in early January, they really haven't seen much, if any, improvement in their daily lives. In particular, inflation remains the highest in the world, and wages are at rock bottom. I mean, the basic wage, the minimum wage here, hasn't been raised for years and is now worth, if you can believe it, just 17 US cents a month. Of course, nobody lives on that. They live on other things. But it's incredibly difficult for people just to put food on the table, and basic services are not just expensive, but effectively collapsed. It's tough, and people want change, and it's understandable that they want an immediate election, because a lot of people feel that, you know, if Maria Corina came back and stood, she would win, and then everything would immediately get much better. I think, unfortunately, transitions are much more complicated than that, and it's going to be a slow process, probably with no immediate transition to full democracy.
2: That's Phil Gunson, senior analyst with the International Crisis Group, speaking to us from Caracas, Venezuela, where he's based. Phil, thank you so much, as always.
1: Thank you. It's a pleasure.
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24: It's here and now. American workers are getting less and less bang for their buck. For the fourth month in a row, consumer prices rose more than the average hourly earnings in July, which means inflation continues to outpace wage growth. That leaves workers with less purchasing power and our paychecks less valuable. Here to tell us more about what's driving this latest shock is Robin Farzad, host of Full Disclosure. Hey, Robin.
7: Hi there.
24: So there's so much going on in the world these days, but can we pinpoint what specific factors are behind this recent pattern of workers falling behind the rising inflation?
7: For starters, the easy one this year, we did have an oil shock with what happened in Hormuz, and what
24: yes,
7: was supposed
24: we did.
7: To be a simple regime change procedure that happened in Iran turns into this protracted volatility with crude oil prices, and still the hangover from the pandemic with what was supposed to be transitory inflation. Well, it sticks around a lot longer than former Fed Chair Jay Powell predicted.
24: So now that this trend has persisted for a few months and longer, you know, what sort of impacts can we expect to see?
7: You are seeing people, I could say more than anecdotally, using credit cards increasingly where interest rates are still high. We have not had Federal Reserve relief on interest rates to make ends meet, to make the grocery bill, to pay for gas, to cover other things. Clearly, car insurance, if you're leasing a car, if you're buying a car, those prices have not abated back down to trend. And the Fed has been looking for inflation, has been targeting it in the 2% range, but now you have inflation still outpacing wage growth. I know we're kind of splitting hairs here, 3.4% versus 3.2% increase in hourly earnings. I just think if you ask anybody at the grocery aisle, at the gas pump, are you ahead of the curve? Are you ahead of the prices? You get very few people out there saying, yeah, I feel like I am.
24: So more credit card debt is probably what we're seeing then, right?
7: Yes. And it's hard to make ends meet if you're rolling over things. If, again, you have a print in your mind of what things used to cost in 2018 and 2019. What,
24: right.
7: The McDonald's sticker shock, the extra value meal sticker shock. And inflation doesn't work in that prices revert back to what they might have been years ago. You might have to have a very hard recession for the amount of discounting and demand destruction to see something like that. But on the flip side of it, you're hoping, on the other side of your personal balance sheet, that your wages are keeping up with this so that you can stay above water. And people, by and large, are not seeing that.
24: This isn't just a recent pattern as well. I mean, a new paper found that the average worker in the U.S. who stayed with the same company from 2021 to 2024 saw their wages decline by 9% after inflation. That's pretty significant in the grand scheme of things. What can workers do to keep up?
7: It's really hard to keep up because we are in this no hire, no fire economy, which I think we've covered quite a bit on Here and Now. Really saving. It's tightening up your operations ship at home, buying in bulk, batching the trips. You see about Costco expanding its gas station operations. There's only so much you could do. You've seen how Walmart and Aldi and the other cut rate grocery stores are attracting droves of people that might not have considered them in the past. And eating out has taken a hit. I mean, put Ozempic aside, right? There are things that you can do after that huge inflationary shock of 2022 keeps persisting. And people are not exactly emboldened to go to their bosses and say, hey, give me a 10% raise this year. That clout just is not there.
24: And it is not just hitting our pocketbooks. Wall Street is concerned about persistent inflation as well. It's showing up in global bond yields, which are at a multi-decade high right now. What does that tell us, Robin?
7: That's a very important. The U.S. Treasury yield, whether you're talking the 10-year, the 5-year, or in this case, the 30-year Treasury yield, the more that goes up on a very simple basis, like why should I risk my money on building a business or hiring people if I could just park it in something that's giving me 5%, 5.5%, even though that's over 30 years, various inflationary things can happen, wars, climate change, I don't know what that is, but that rate is also embedded, especially the 10-year, in everything. From mortgages to credit card debt to, are you thinking about an addition to your house? Are you thinking about expanding, college debt, college loans? So this is, it almost hints a bit of stagflation, and that headline number of 4.1, percent unemployment does not speak to this.
24: As you mentioned, bond yields influence everything. How is this going to impact things for the rest of us?
7: Say again?
24: You said that bond yields influence pretty much everything. How is that going to impact, just normal American consumers?
7: I think people who have been waiting on the sidelines to buy a home are still kept out of it. Home prices have stayed up. People were hoping that maybe there would be a Fed rate cut or two this year. If anything, the Fed might have justification for hiking rates. There is this concern that if there's more inflation in the system, maybe you're just going to sit on your hands and conserve and husband cash. And that, of course, could lead to a recession. But again, in closing, there's a huge AI build out going out. There's a desperate competition for goods and services and construction. And that is crowding out mom and pop shopper, mom and pop creditor.
24: That is Robin Farzad, host of Full Disclosure. Robin, thank you.
7: Thank you.
23: Wild oyster reefs are underwater habitats that support hundreds of diverse species. They also act as natural breakwaters, protecting coastlines during storms. But overfishing, pollution, and climate change have decimated these natural barriers that used to proliferate along New England's coast. WBUR's Barbara Moran reports on efforts to restore them and why certain sounds might help baby oysters grow.
8: What does home sound like to you? If you live in Boston, your city soundtrack might include the Green Line, or maybe the eighth inning at Fenway Park. Turns out, humans aren't the only ones who know home when they hear it. Oysters, even though they don't have ears, can sense vibrations and recognize the sound of home. Wild oysters often live in craggy reefs, sort of like underwater cities. In North Carolina, a healthy oyster reef sounds like this. It sounds like frying bacon. It's actually snapping shrimp. And it's the dominant sound on those oyster reefs. When scientists at North Carolina State played the sound underwater, swimming oyster larvae liked it. They settled to the bottom and stuck,

Live from NPR News in Boston, I'm Steve Brown. President Trump says the U.S. has no planned talks with Iran, but insists the Strait of Hormuz remains open and operating despite limited traffic and a reported strike on a ship exiting the waterway. He also wrote on social media today that a U.S. blockade there remains in full force and effect and asserted that all water mines have been removed. The post comes after a 60-day negotiating period ended this week between the U.S. and Iran, with no clear end to the war in sight. The Centers for Disease Control and Prevention has several programs funded by Congress that lack staff to operate them.

Live from NPR News in Boston, I'm Steve Brown. The ABC network has filed a lawsuit against the Trump administration's Federal Communications Commission, alleging a violation of its First Amendment rights. Today's lawsuit was a sharp escalation of the network's battle against what it sees as the administration's efforts to police its content. FCC Chairman Brendan Carr has defended his agency's actions against ABC, saying broadcasters have a duty to operate in the public interest. The FCC launched a review back in April of 8 ABC local broadcast licenses well before they expire. The order came after a joke by ABC late-night host Jimmy Kimmel infuriated President Trump. The U.S. and Canada are negotiating in an effort to reach a truce on tariffs between a 12:01 a.m. deadline set by President Trump. If no deal is reached, Trump has threatened to impose 50% tariffs on $20 billion worth of Canadian products, ranging from hockey sticks to tongue depressors. Canadian Prime Minister Mark Carney told reporters that negotiations were ongoing. A new study reveals that flight attendants and pilots face the highest risk of dying from radiation-related cancers, even more than people working with radioactive materials. Cosmic radiation exposure increases at high

0: A new wellness trend has caught the eye of the market and the FDA, the promise of peptides, after the GLP-1 revolution and FDA advisory panel recently voted to make 6 more peptides widely available. But some scientists caution we still don't know enough about their safety. The peptide boom, next time on 1A.
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3: It's Here and Now. About 1 in 7 workers in this country is employed by federal, state, or local governments as civil servants, teachers, police, or firefighters. Many of them go into the public sector expecting lower pay but stronger benefits. That promise is disappearing across much of the country as the rising cost of health care is becoming unaffordable for local governments. Bob Herman is a reporter with our editorial partner Stat, the health and medicine publication. Bob, welcome.
4: Thanks so much for having me.
3: So you write that public sector workers across the country are seeing their premiums go up by double digits. Can you help us understand the bigger picture here? How is this pattern playing out across the country?
4: It doesn't matter where you work. The premiums that you pay are going up at rates that we really haven't seen in the past 15 or so years. But in this story, we kind of show it's particularly worse for those who work in the public sector. You know, and you mentioned this as well. You go into the public sector, you expect lower pay, but the benefits are going to be richer.
3: Right.
4: Well, that's starting to erode a little bit. The benefits are starting to get cut in several states and municipalities, and it's also forcing some workers to have to pay more out of their paychecks.
3: So let's dig into this a little. Governments, you know, across the country are really being stretched. Let's look at Dauphin County, Pennsylvania, where covering the cost of healthcare for public sector employees prompted the county to raise property taxes. Tell us about that.
4: Back in 2024, the local officials said, hey, we need to raise property taxes. And there's a ton of local politics and local dynamics at play, right? There hasn't been a property tax increase for 2 decades. So people in the county have kind of gotten hit with a double whammy of property tax increases. And it's not the only factor, but healthcare costs are undoubtedly part of that. And we showed with some of the data, the per employee healthcare costs have tripled over the past 2 decades, while the workforce in Dauphin County has actually gone down by 20%, which is, it really just shows the pressure that healthcare costs are playing in that county.
3: Is there another reason apart from inflation why these healthcare costs are rising so dramatically?
4: Health insurance premiums are really a reflection of what everybody pays when they go to the hospital or for the drugs that they take. And we spoke with a couple counties who are like, for example, you know, all of a sudden GLP-1 drugs, that, you know, right, the drugs for weight loss, they're just creating such an enormous financial strain because those drugs are pretty expensive and they're just indicated for obesity, of which, you know, a lot of Americans have.
3: Right.
4: And so there's been several public sector employers who said, we can't cover these anymore because the costs are just too great.
3: Hearing all of this, I'm just wondering, are there any other answers to this problem? I mean, these state and local governments employ a lot of people. Do they have any leverage over the insurance companies that get a lot of business from them?
4: Yeah, I spoke with some people, like, for example, out in California, there's a big group called CalPERS. They're the largest healthcare purchaser in the country,
3: right,
4: other than the federal government. They're just massive. And it happened this past year. They actually dumped one of their health insurers, UnitedHealthcare, to say, we're not paying your rates. You're off our plan. So yeah, every public sector employer, they're one of the biggest employers in their county, in their state. So they definitely can throw their weight around, and many have tried doing that. And For example, the Group Insurance Commission in Massachusetts, it actually helps a bunch of state, locality, municipal governments kind of pool their resources all up into the Group Insurance Commission to kind of get better rates. But even that has its limits. And the Group Insurance Commission faced premium increases of, again, above double digits for this upcoming year. So even that's proving to be not as robust of a solution as some might think.
3: I want to briefly talk about the case of Montana, which I think is a quite unique case here that you wrote about. So Montana tried to get ahead of these rising costs in 2014 by adopting what's known as reference-based pricing. This is when payments are tied to Medicare rates instead of negotiating discounts off of hospitals' already inflated prices. How did that work?
4: Yeah, it worked incredibly well. Before Montana decided to switch to this reference-based pricing system that you mentioned, the reserves were basically gone. It was almost a bankrupt health plan. And then it immediately became so flush with cash that the state borrowed money from it for a particularly bad forest fire season. It was just a remarkable turnaround. And then a new governor stepped in 2022, Governor Gianforte, and then the state decided to rebid the entire health plan, the contract, everything. A little unclear why. What happened was the state awarded the contract back to the old health plan, Blue Cross Blue Shield of Montana, had overseen the state health plan when it was really going south. And lo and behold, since 2023, the state health plan's reserves have been depleted again.
3: So, Bob, what are the bigger consequences if states continue to place the burden of rising healthcare costs on taxpayers and public sector employees?
4: So it's just one, recognizing that you as a taxpayer, even though you're not a county worker, you're still paying for this. But then the bigger idea here is, you know, what's next? Like, this is just clearly, this trajectory is unsustainable. You know, will it mean that fewer people go into civil service, the low pay and then the reduced benefits don't even make it worth it? I don't know. It's already a tough proposition. But, you know, local and state governments have a lot of tough decisions ahead of them. 2027 is going to be bad again. How will this continue going forward with healthcare costs really dragging it down?
3: That's Bob Herman. He covers the business of healthcare for STAT, the health and medicine publication. Bob, thank you.
4: Thanks so much for having me.
3: Here and Now is a production of NPR and WBUR. I'm Rob Schmitz.
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6: I really appreciate the emphasis on Central Valley reporting that's been growing recently as well. And I was delighted when I learned that CAP Radio was moving in that direction to really collaborate with local news sources in parts of the state that typically we don't hear much from. 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
8: Primary care doctors are one of the most important bridges to the medical system. 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From WAMU and NPR in Washington, this is 1N. Hi, I'm Todd Zwillick. Your annual physical
0: Should be pretty simple. You make an appointment, get the blood work and the test done, and answer some questions about your health. Usually, that's all in a visit to your primary care doctor. But a third of Americans don't have one at all.
9: I've not been to a primary care doctor since I was a child. I don't have health insurance, and I don't want to spend the money.
0: Three primary care doctors on why so many Americans are falling through the cracks and the future of primary care if something doesn't change. All of that after these headlines.
3: Live from NPR News, I'm Lakshmi Singh. Primaries are taking place in Alaska, Florida, and Wyoming today, as the field of candidates is being narrowed for the midterm elections this fall. NPR's Larry Kaplow reports.
10: In Alaska, all the candidates run together, regardless of party, and the top four advance to the vote in November. Democrats are hoping former Congresswoman Mary Peltola will be able to flip the Senate seat held by Republican Dan Sullivan, who's running for re-election. Florida voters face ballots shaken up by redistricting done by the Republican-led legislature there, which boosted their party's chances in the fall midterms. That could lead to a drop in the number of black members of Congress from the state. In Wyoming, candidates vie to replace Republican Senator Cynthia Lummis, who's retiring. The primary schedule is winding down, with Oklahoma next week and just a few states, mostly in New England, in September. Larry Kaplow, NPR News.
3: The U.S. is set to impose 50% tariffs on billions of dollars worth of goods imported from Canada just after midnight. NPR's Kristen Wright with the latest.
11: Americans could end up paying more for a range of Canadian products, including hockey sticks, cement for building and construction, and wine. Canadian Prime Minister Mark Carney says his government and the U.S. are in last-minute trade negotiations to stop the substantial tariffs. President Trump is relying on a section of the Tariff Act of 1930 that's never been used. It authorizes the president to impose up to 50% tariffs on imports from countries that discriminate against U.S. commerce. Trump claims some of Canada's trade policies do just that. The new tariff threat against Ottawa comes as free trade negotiations between the U.S., Canada, and Mexico have hit major stumbling blocks. Kristen Wright, NPR News, Washington.
3: President Trump's son-in-law and envoy, Jared Kushner, says he's optimistic about the U.S.'s end to the war in Gaza. He held back-to-back talks with Hamas and Israeli Prime Minister Benjamin Netanyahu about the U.S. plan. Former U.S. Ambassador Daniel Shapiro spoke to NPR about the prospects of Hamas complying with Israel's demand to fully disarm.
12: On the Israeli side, you have this very loud rejection of the roadmap that's been proposed and an insistence that they won't withdraw before full disarmament, despite what Jared Kushner and the Board of Peace have described as a step-by-step process. And they've also said they won't allow any limitation on their actions, military actions against Hamas in Gaza. But at the same time, they're taking some measures to advance various aspects of the plans.
3: The mayor of Moscow says Ukraine launched more than 600 drones toward the Russian capital. Mayor Sergei Sobyanin says it happened from Monday night into Tuesday morning. Russian authorities say at least 180 were shot down in the Moscow area alone. Local officials reported some people were injured. Russia has been at war with Ukraine since it launched its full-scale invasion in 2022. This is NPR News.
13: It's 11:04 with CAP Radio News. I'm Steve Milne. California airports are getting a massive $100 million facelift. Senators Alex Padilla and Adam Schiff announced the heavy injection of federal cash, which comes directly from the Federal Aviation Administration's Airport Improvement Program. Sacramento International Airport is slated to receive nearly $2.5 million. That money will fund three brand-new passenger boarding bridges. The upgrades aren't just for major hubs. Airfields in South Lake Tahoe, Placerville, Auburn, and Lincoln are also tracking financial wins for infrastructure repairs. In Southern California, Coachella City Council is moving toward a permanent ban on data centers. The council has unanimously approved the first reading of an ordinance prohibiting large-scale data centers citywide. Reporter Anthony Victoria with our California newsroom partner KVCR is following the story.
14: The city says concerns over water, electricity, noise, and potential impacts on emergency response are guiding its approach to the ban. Coachella's planning staff considered recommending that the ban go before voters. Instead, they prefer an ordinance because a future council could change it through the normal public process without an election. That would give the city more flexibility if new technology or uses emerge that don't fit within the ban. Residents have pushed for a ban since April, but some also want voters to have the final say. They say keeping the issue off the ballot falls short of what they've been asking for. And at least one member of the council, Mayor Frank Figueroa, supports putting the ban before voters.
13: The council is expected to take a final vote next Wednesday. We're on Facebook and Instagram as Cap Radio, and you'll find more news at capradio.org.
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0: This is 1A. I'm Todd Zwillick in for Jen White. When was the last time you went to the doctor? Not necessarily for something big, not for a broken wrist or something with your heart, just for a checkup, a regular annual visit to make sure everything's okay with your health. For about a third of Americans, it's probably been too long. In 2023, more than 100 million people in this country did not have a regular primary care doctor at all, according to the National Association of Community Health Centers. That includes a lot of you.
9: I have not been to a primary care doctor since I was a child. The last time I went to a doctor was in 2002. Two reasons. One is I don't have health insurance and I don't want to spend the money. I've been trained as an EMT. I try to take care of most issues on my own. I would like to get preventative care and assessments, but it's not a priority compared to eating and putting gas in the car.
17: The reason I don't have a primary care physician is because the one that I had at Advantage Care Physicians left, did not send out a goodbye letter to her patients, and the entire network of ACPNY is very corporately managed. They squeeze as much as they can out of their doctors and nurses, and so the result is that you don't really feel taken care of, especially in between appointments. If you try to reach your doctor, you end up with a call center overseas.
0: Thank you to 1A listeners for those messages. The outlook is especially bleak for young people here. More than a quarter of people aged 18 to 29 polled in a national survey this summer said they don't have a primary care doctor. And over half who did have a doctor say they skipped it or didn't schedule an annual wellness check in the last year. But the blame shouldn't fall solely on patients. Primary care doctors are getting squeezed by the current healthcare system. There's a growing shortage of primary care doctors, and that can mean wait times of months just to get an appointment. For today's installment of our series, In Good Health, we're unpacking the state of primary care and what to do if you don't have access to it. And as always in this series, we're putting your questions to the experts. Joining us in the studio is Dr. Lucy McBride. She's a primary care doctor here in Washington, D.C., and author of the new book, Beyond the Prescription, A Doctor's Guide to Taking Charge of Your Health. She's also on Substack. It's called Are You Okay? Dr. McBride, I know you're okay. Thanks for coming on the program.
18: Thanks so much for having me.
0: Great to have you. Also on the line, Dr. Allison Hufstetler. She's a practicing family physician and medical director of the Robert Graham Center for Policy Studies in Primary Care. Dr. Hufstetler, great to have you.
19: Thanks for having me.
0: And also with us to round out the panel, Dr. Zachary Bittinger. He's a family medicine physician at The Ohio State University Wexner Medical Center. Dr. Bittinger, welcome to 1A.
20: Thank you for having me.
0: Of course, we want to hear from you, too. If you don't have a primary care physician, what's holding you back from getting one? And if you're currently looking for a primary care doctor, what's that search been like for you? You can email us 1A@WAMU.org. And as always, when we talk for your health and in good health on this show, a quick note, our experts are not a replacement for seeing your own doctor, and they can't give you personal medical advice. So make sure that you still consult with your doctor on anything you hear. And if you need a primary care doctor, we'll have some tips later on finding one where you live. Dr. McBride, just right off the top, the people we heard from in that recording there, I know I should go to primary care. I would love to be able to go. It's just not worth the money. I can't afford it. One person said, I'd rather spend the money on food and bills. What is going on in your specialty?
18: I think people are dismayed and despairing that they can't get in, that they don't actually understand what primary care could do for them if they had someone to partner with them, to shepherd them through sickness and in health. I don't blame people for wanting to pay the bills, put food on the table before they go to primary care, when primary care in this country has been hollowed out by our broken and flawed payment system.
0: Dr. Hufstetler, let's just start with some basics here. What do primary care doctors do? And what's the role they're playing in the health system now, today?
21: Primary care doctors can do a lot. And I say that for the full scope that we practice. Many family physicians will see kids from the time that they're born, and they'll help people die a dignified death. And we do everything in between. So from pediatric care, well visits, preventive care, we do lots of procedures. If you need things frozen, we can take them off of your body. And then we do a lot of chronic disease management. So people that have complex diseases, we take care of them over the course of their life. And the thing that is really special about primary care and family medicine is that continuity, long-term relationship that you have with your doctor. Hopefully you start when you're healthy, and then you make it through the rest of your life with the same person or the same team.
0: Dr. Bittinger, the primary care doctor in many cases is the family physician, like you, could be the internist often, might be an osteopath in some cases. How has the profession changed over the last several many years? How is primary care changing and access to primary care changing?
22: Well, I think a lot of it has to do with the overall physician shortage, like has already been mentioned. I think that there aren't enough doctors in general, and that's what we're dealing with in family medicine. I think a lot of that has to do with the corporate nature of medicine, like some of those kind patients called in about. And so I think a lot of us are trying to offer what we can, but we are also suffering from those same problems just along with our patients. So I think we're trying to offer what we can while still keeping ourselves afloat so that we don't accidentally burn out and become another statistic of physicians that drop out of the specialty or medicine in general.
0: Well, the statistics are alarming. We've mentioned some of them. Dr. Hufstetler, a third of Americans don't have a primary care doctor. That's 100 million people or more. What in your experience is preventing people from establishing this consistent care? We heard from some people, yes, I would just rather spend the money elsewhere. For some people, it's probably inertia. I feel fine. I don't feel like I need it. Let's be honest. It's not always a systems problem. It can be a you problem. But in your experience, why is that number so high, 100 million?
21: Absolutely. So that number's going up. So when we look at the most recent data, we saw 29.7% of adults don't have it. And 25% of kids don't have a primary care home, which is astonishing, continues to go up over time. And there are two sectors of people that I would say exist. Those are the ones that want primary care and can't find it. And those that, like you said, aren't interested. They're healthy. They don't think that they need it right now. But I would posit that everyone deserves and should have a high quality primary care doctor. So what are the reasons you can't find one if you want one? Well, we have a shortage. There are not enough of us. We're not geographically distributed very well. We are clustered around cities and very limited in rural areas. And we're overburdened. Most of us don't see patients full time anymore because it's administratively very challenging to do so. And for the people that are practicing don't have quite the breadth of time to see patients that we used to.
0: We got this note from Jay, who says, recently our doctor seemed overworked and incentivized to get us in the door and out the door as quickly as possible. Our annual checkups don't allow us any time to go over our health and how different conditions have changed. And our doctors get annoyed if we have questions or new issues. Even those of us with primary care doctors are getting worse and worse service over time. Dr. Lucy McBride, what's going on here?
18: So most of us went into primary care to teach, listen to patients, guide them through their lives. But in order to keep the clinic alive, patients have to see more patients. We have to see volume. And The truth is that prevention is not the priority in the U.S. healthcare system. Damage control is. The money proves it. Less than 5% of healthcare dollars goes to prevention, primary care. The other 95% flows to hospitals, procedures, prescriptions, admin. So that imbalance sets off a chain reaction in which no one is really winning except the people's bank accounts in the industry, right? So
2: you're talking about structural incentives and structural problems in the system that are just not tilted toward prevention and primary care at all.
18: Exactly. So primary care doesn't pay as well as specialty professions. So fewer and fewer graduates of medical schools and residency programs are going into primary care. If you're strapped with $200,000 or $250,000 in debt after medical school, you're going to choose a field that pays you. So the doctors who do stay in primary care get crushed. We have to see more patients to keep the clinic's doors open. And then the ones who stay are burned out or leaving medicine altogether.
2: Dr. Bittinger, there was a survey at your Wexner Medical Center at The Ohio State University. One in four young adults don't have a primary care provider. What are the barriers there beyond just psychology? Okay, a young person might feel fine and I'm going to live forever, so I don't need it. We get that part. What are some of the other barriers for young people?
22: Well, I think the first one might be that it's a very transitory age, right? Mm. We have our young adults as they maybe move away to college, maybe they move away to trade school, maybe they join the workforce, maybe they move to an entirely new city. And so they might not make it a priority to see a new doctor, especially if they are well. I think, not to sound like a broken record, a big piece is cost. In those same exact situations, our young adults might not have all the resources in the world to see a new doctor. And so they might put it off, even if they do take some medicines, maybe if they do have some health problems. And those are the situations where we're really failing our young adults to set them up for success into the rest of their lives.
2: That's Dr. Zachary Bittinger in Ohio. Also with us, Allison Hufstetler and Dr. Lucy McBride. Coming up, more than 2.6 million Americans have lost health insurance coverage in the last year with the end of COVID-era Affordable Care Act subsidies. So how has that affected access to primary care? And we're hearing from so many of you. John wrote this: another major recent issue is that a lot of primary care doctors are moving to concierge practices. I've had two of my physicians move to this much more expensive option just in the last year. It makes finding a new doctor, even if you have good insurance, that much more complicated. Dr. McBride was pointing to herself when I mentioned concierge practice. So we'll talk about it. Finding a primary care doctor in America. Stay with us. I'm Todd Zwillick. This is 1A from WAMU and NPR.

0: After killing millions of animals worldwide, the highly contagious H5N1 avian flu has arrived in Australia and New Zealand.
1: We could have a greatly accelerated push to extinction for a lot of species.
0: I'm Mary Louise Kelly. The threat avian flu poses to Australia and New Zealand's unique wildlife on the next All Things Considered from NPR News.
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6: Welcome back. It's 1A. I'm Todd Zwillick. For today's installment of our In Good Health series, we're unpacking the problems with primary care and why a third of Americans don't have access to this essential piece of our healthcare puzzle. With us in the studio, Dr. Lucy McBride. She's a primary care physician here in Washington, D.C., and author of the new book, Beyond the Prescription, A Doctor's Guide to Taking Charge of Your Health. Also with us, Dr. Allison Huffstetler. She's a practicing family physician and medical director of the Robert Graham Center for Policy Studies in Primary Care in Washington. And Dr. Zachary Bittinger. He's a family medicine physician at the Ohio State University Wexner Medical Center. And we're hearing from many of you.
7: I am very lucky that I do have a primary care doctor, and I am just thrilled with him. But there was a period of time where he went off to college to teach, and I was without a primary care doctor, and I had terrible experiences getting shifted around to different primary care doctors. They moved, their office moved to a faraway town. So I love my primary care doctor. I hope he never retires, and I recommend everybody to him. Having a good primary care doctor is so important. It helps build trust and continuity of care, and it makes all the difference in the world.
6: If you don't have a primary care physician, what's holding you back from getting one? And if you're currently looking for a primary care doctor, what's the search been like for you? You can email us, 1A@WAMU.org. We got this note from Elise, who says, I was raised that once you hit puberty as a girl, your OBGYN becomes your primary care doctor. Since I am a woman, my OBGYN and my teams treated my ovarian cysts, breast aspirations, and sinus infections. I'm chastised for not having a primary care doctor. However, every problem I have is considered a woman's problem. So I'm just sent to the OBGYN anyway, and we got this message as well.
8: I'm a registered nurse, actually, and I have never in my life had a primary care doctor. Whenever I had any kind of an issue, which I've had very, very few in my life, I've always used my gynecologist. But unfortunately, he retired, and now I'm 80, still practicing, still working. And I don't have a primary care doctor, and it's starting to worry me a little bit.
6: Dr. McBride, your response to why some women, many women, use the OBGYN as their primary care doctor, and it seems for some women for most of their lives.
9: Sure, and I think GYNs are trained in many of the primary care aspects that people like me as internal medicine doctors are as well. I think, however, there is different training. You wouldn't want me delivering your baby, I promise you. And I probably wouldn't want my GYN managing my high cholesterol and coronary disease. It's not to say that they can't. It's to say that there is different training. That said, when you're trusting your gynecologist, when you have a relationship with the doctor and they're providing the services that you need, I say go for it.
6: Dr. Hufstetler, are there problems that can arise not just on an individual level, but on a systems level when patients over-rely on doctors for services that are not necessarily part of their practice? I've done this. I've been to the dermatologist for a regular checkup, and I've said, oh, hey, by the way, there's this other small thing. It's easy. Can I just get the prescription? He says, yeah, sure.
10: Of course. And that is a normal process, I think, for humans to say when they're in the office, oh, can you also handle this, this, and this? We call it the door handle issues. It's the person asks on their way out. The good about that is, yes, you're developing a trusting relationship with a specialist, and that's fantastic. I would never fault someone for going to their OB, especially in a reproductive age female. But when people are doing things outside of the scope, they are overlooking things at times. So, for example, if your cardiologist orders your screening colonoscopy and it comes back with 7 polyps, is that cardiologist the one that's going to be able to handle, manage, and recommend next steps outside of what the gastroenterologists do? And those guidelines are different. We follow different guidelines than some of the specialties do. And so having someone to be able to follow up appropriately, manage next steps, and combine that with the rest of the picture of your health is really critical to prevention down the line and saving money down the line.
6: Dr. Bittinger, talk about that a little bit, the bridge function of the primary care doctor. And that bridge goes both ways, right? Primary care, everybody knows that the primary care doctor can spot something and refer you to the specialist. And one point that Dr. Hufstetler is making is that once you've seen the specialist, you need someone to coordinate increasingly complex care. You need a pro to do that, right? So can you talk about the bridge function?
11: Absolutely. I think when it comes to my role as a primary care physician, I look at it both ways. I say to my patients, you know, I know costs are high. Seeing a specialist is oftentimes going to be more expensive than seeing me. So there are lots of things that I can do for folks short of seeing a specialist that maybe delays that or maybe completely resolves the issue before we need to see somebody. And then as we accumulate more specialists, more medicines, things get complicated really fast. And as everybody probably knows, we love football here at Ohio State. And so I call it quarterbacking people's health. I can see the whole field. I can see all the specialists we're seeing, all the medicines, and I can put the pieces and the parts together to make sure that people understand the whole picture of their health.
6: We got this note from Jose who says, I have Kaiser as my health provider, and I have zero issue seeing my primary care doctor. I scheduled it in the app. I go to the appointment. I just choose not to go because I feel fine. Nothing is irregular, out of the ordinary with me, so I don't see the point in going regularly. And Dr. McBride, you are nodding vigorously.
9: Right. I think people have conceptualized health as sick care, right? You take my 3 20-year-old children. They think about health as like the strep test or, you know, I got a rash in the summer. When health is about so many of the elements in your life that you can't measure in a blood test, it's about the conversation. It's about preventing illness. It's about building trust, building rapport. And me as your doctor empowering you with tools and guidance to be healthy mentally and physically. That is not something that you necessarily feel now. It's preventing downstream illness by establishing that rapport early and often.
6: All right. You talk about that rapport. We got this message from one of you.
12: My personal doctor is a very pleasant fellow. He's part of the Bon Secours Network out of Richmond, has done a fine job of taking care of me. But my biggest concern lies in a slight digression here in that I have found that many of these doctors are so specialized that they don't see beyond the boundaries of their own lane. The primary care doc doesn't talk or communicate frequently or well with the cardio doc, and the cardio doc doesn't communicate with the gastroenterologist, et cetera, et cetera.
6: And Dr. Hufstetler, if the cardio doc

0: Dr. Hufstetler, if the cardio doc and the gastroenterology doc aren't communicating well with each other, it is very easy to miss something in a complex case. Talk about that dynamic. I have to assume you see it every day or often. What's your role there?
1: Absolutely. And there are things that primary care practices and doctors can do better. And it sounds like this person experienced one of those cases where there should have been more coordination. In the best case scenario, your primary care doc does 95% of things, and then you're going to specialist for 5% of things, right? And then when you come back, you have seen your specialist, your primary care doc has read the note, and then in really complicated cases has even talked to them or messaged with them, and we combine notes, we look things together. That is the ideal. The ideal is you go to see them, we know what's happened, you know what's happened, and then my favorite conversations are, tell me, patient Smith, Mr. Smith, what you thought of your visit with the cardiologist. What did you learn and how can I fill in the gaps? And by filling those gaps together, we can make sure that the patient, the person that's most important, understands what's happening with their health. And I love Dr. McBride. This is empowering the patient to take control over their own health.
0: We got this note from Colette who says, I've been diligently getting an annual physical exam with my primary care doctor. However, now she requires a $2,500 annual visit fee just for the privilege of being her patient. This concierge model, this word has come up already in the hour. This concierge model is also super problematic and my insurance premiums can continue to rise and my doctor is adding higher fees to stay in practice. Dr. McBride, when we mentioned concierge care before, you were pointing at yourself. You're doing this. What about concerns like Colette has $2,500 just to get in the door?
2: I completely understand, Colette. It makes complete sense. It's expensive. And healthcare is already so difficult to access. Here's the problem. Doctors who are in the system are facing choices they don't like. The menu options are stay in a system, treat symptoms, diagnosis codes, and body parts, even though we want to establish rapport and help you understand your whole health and privilege the relationship between patient and doctor. Or leave the system altogether, leave medicine altogether, which is happening in droves. By 2037, we're predicted to have an 87,000 deficit in primary care doctors. It's probably more. Or do what I've done, which is have built my own practice, which I did in 2024, in order to have fewer patients instead of thousands and thousands of patients, hundreds of patients. So I can see that 80-year-old patient who's been discharged from the hospital, who has chest pain and is grieving the loss of his wife and spend more than 15 minutes. That is part of the problem. I'm part of the problem. I also trying to be part of the solution by modeling what doctors can do when we privilege our patients and our relationship with our patients. This is also why I wrote my book, to help people empower themselves given the confines of the average medical appointment.
0: Getting so many concerns from 1A listeners all across the country. Dr. Bittinger, here's a good one for you. Amber says, my primary care doctor is retiring at the end of the year, and my next yearly physical is in late September 26. I'm currently searching for a new doctor, but my health insurance won't cover another physical for a full calendar year. What can I do now to ensure that my asthma maintenance medication will be available to me in the lag time between January 27 and October of 27, when insurance will cover my next appointment?
3: Yeah, it's a horrible example of so many of the holes that patients can fall in. And when it comes to medications like that, it's vital, you know, keeping your asthma under control, your blood pressure under control, your diabetes under control. Those are things that keep people out of the hospital, that keep them in a great state of health. I think the first thing is to contact your doctor's office. Even if they're retiring, many of us set up fallback options for a coverage option so that a fellow physician is looking after our patients in the meantime to at least keep the wheels turning. But I think it's also not wrong here and there to see a place like an urgent care. You know, we don't like it necessarily, but sometimes we have to do what we have to do. And sometimes those places can fill in gaps where people really need to be taken care of when we can't do it.
0: Yeah, I mean, Dr. Bittinger, I got to imagine there's a director of an ER near you who hates what you're saying right now. You know, I mean, it's the reality, but they probably hate hearing it.
3: It fills in a valid hole in our system, right? Because we've talked a lot today about how us in primary care are overworked and we're not available.

0: way that we want to be. And so when people do have a blip in their health or they need a quick medicine refill and they've done their due diligence and tried to connect with their primary doctor and they didn't hear back in a way that they really felt they needed, I don't blame them for going to a shorter option to at least make sure they feel safer in the meantime.
1: All right, let's talk policy a little bit. Dr. Hufstetler, you're a family doctor, of course. Most of your time is spent on public health research, also specifically on how policy affects primary care. And there's been a lot of it lately. More than 2.6 million Americans lost health insurance coverage last year with the end of COVID-era Affordable Care Act additional subsidies. It was a big political fight. We covered it, caused a government shutdown. As I understand it, 10 or 11 million more Americans will lose Medicaid coverage under the cuts that Republicans passed and Donald Trump signed in Congress last year. How is this affecting people's access to primary care across the country?
2: You're 100% correct in your assessment of decreased access based on insurance. And in the United States of America, we have a health system that equates insurance coverage to health. And because of that, when you cut insurance, you are not able to provide people with the ability to get to their primary care clinician. So when I see a patient in practice, I have to bill for that somehow, right? That's the only way I can economically maintain a practice. And so patients that are losing access to Medicaid will have to become self-pay and will have to rely on their own income, which just disincentivizes them from coming when they're healthy. And we know over the course of time, delayed care is going to cause many more downstream effects than just getting the care when you need it. So these policy decisions have major impacts on the health of the population. And we will see, I suspect, a major deferral in care coming with Medicaid cuts throughout the states that are implementing them now.
1: Well, what's the impact of that, Dr. McBride? Deferred care, especially among low-income and poor people across America who rely on Medicaid?
3: It's more disease. It's more cardiovascular disease. It's more kidney disease. It's more diabetes. It's more depression, anxiety, despair, the diseases of despair that you can't measure in a blood test. It is catastrophic. You know, everybody in America deserves access to a primary care medical home where your doctor knows your name, not just your diagnosis codes. This is a right, not a privilege. And there are solutions I'm sure we'll talk about. There is no mystery as to how to solve this problem. We just have to do it.
1: We got this message from one of you.
4: I was able to find a primary care physician because I was a retired physician, and lucky for me, but the reason that no one can find a primary care doctor is that no one wants to do that job anymore. I did it for 36 years, but by the time I was finishing my career, corporate medicine was making it kind of not a very fun job. You have to see new patients in 20 minutes and do a complete physical in 20 minutes. And it's pretty hard for anyone to go into that field anymore.
1: Dr. Bittinger, what would you tell the fourth year med student about choosing primary care? We need them. We need them. How do you convince them?
0: That's the exact role that I serve in my department, is how do we drive interest in our students these days in our field? And I think there's lots of answers. I think the first is, by and large, lots of us get paid enough. We can't let our fear of our loans overshadow our passions. And that's the other piece, is how do I show how cool my job is, that I know so much and I help so many people? I love working with students so I can show off how great family medicine and primary care can be for us and for patients.
1: 1A listeners are writing in from across the country. I mean, the board is lit up. We got this note from Elise. I believe in my great diamond state of Delaware, there are about 2,500 people for one primary care doctor. Do not get me started on trying to find a primary care doctor who's willing to take on all of my prescriptions and still treat me. Access, access, access, and incentives is what we're talking about with Americans trying to access primary care. We're with Dr. Zachary Bittinger, Dr. Lucy McBride, and Dr. Allison Hufstetler, and you talking about primary care in America. Stick with us. I'm Todd Zwillick. This is 1A.

0: Running a business has never been easy, but with the tariff hangover and an energy shock to boot, a picnic small business is not.
1: It used to be maybe $300 or $400 to ship a pallet of bottles, and this most recent quote was $900 to ship one single pallet of bottles.
0: I'm Kai Rizdal, expanding your business in difficult times. 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
6: It's 1A. I'm Todd Zwillick. Back to our guests in just a moment. But first, we'd love your help with tomorrow's show on a new wellness trend in this country. Synthetic peptides like GLP-1s are exploding in popularity. Peptides are a chain of amino acids that can stimulate biological processes like muscle repair. An FDA advisory panel recently voted to make 6 more peptide compounds accessible to the public, and HHS Secretary RFK Jr. is a longtime personal proponent of peptides. But FDA scientists say there's not enough evidence on their safety or their effectiveness. These compounds promise weight loss, muscle growth, better sleep, and a whole lot more. As GLP-1 peptide use continues to surge, could these other peptides offer a whole new level of wellness and longevity, or is it too good to be true? Send us your questions. The number 855-236-1212. If you've tried peptides, what was your experience like? You can leave us a voicemail, 855-236-1A1A, or you can leave a message using our app, 1A Vox Pop, and we'll share what you know here on the show tomorrow. Let's get back to today's installment of our series, In Good Health. We're talking primary care and why so many Americans don't have access to it. Dr. Lucy McBride is here with me in the studio. She's a primary care physician and author of the new book, Beyond the Prescription, A Doctor's Guide to Taking Charge of Your Health. Dr. Allison Hufstetler is here. She's a practicing family physician and medical director of the Robert Graham Center for Policy Studies in Primary Care, and Dr. Zachary Bittinger. He's a family medicine physician at the Ohio State University Wexner Medical Center. Dr. Bittinger, I want to come back to you for just a moment, because you said something before we took a break. Part of your job is convincing young doctors and doctors in training that they should go into primary care. You said, don't let our loans dictate your passion. Talk about the incentives in place for young doctors and what's preventing. What do they say when you say that? They say, gosh, that sounds nice, but I owe 200 grand. What do you want from me, Bittinger? Like, what do they say?
7: Yeah, it's a strong argument that they make. But the truth is that life is long. We've got lots of time to build our financial wealth, to pay our loans. And there are still, at least as of this moment, programs that help pay off our loans. I'm a part of the PSLF program to help my loans get forgiven because I work for an academic health center. And then I think it's also looking at the career itself. What do young physicians want out of their future? And what I tend to point out is the breadth of what I can do in my skill set, that I can help in an airplane emergency, I can deliver a baby in an elevator, but also that I get to build relationships with patients long term. Those are things that you might not be able to do in every specialty. And so I want my students to really evaluate what they want their career, which is hopefully long, to look like.
6: We're hearing from so many of you. People have specific questions about what's happening and trends in primary care and in healthcare. Monica asks this. Decades ago, when you went to your primary care provider for an annual checkup, you'd get a physical exam where you undressed, your provider actually examined your skin, your abdomen, checked reflexes. Now they only seem to listen to your heart and lungs. They feel your thyroid gland a little bit. Maybe they look in your ears. And I just heard that the annual visits are going to be moving to telehealth. In other words, basically doing this over Zoom, Dr. Hufstetler. Monica says, I would love to hear from your guests about this trend. Is it just so that insurance companies can save a little bit of money? Dr. Hufstetler.
8: I think people are going to be mad at what I'm about to say. However, it's important to know that for people who are asymptomatic, when they come in for their annual exam, the physical part, when I lay my hands on you, is very unlikely to yield any relevant findings. And that is so hard for people to hear. When you come in and you're sick, yes, I should absolutely be listening to you, touching you, thinking through what the problem is. But when you are a healthy person, listening to your lungs and your heart is actually just kind of what I do to make you feel like I have touched you, to make you feel good about that visit. However, looking in your ears, checking your reflexes, they aren't going to actually yield much. It's much more important to spend time in the conversation about prevention and what we can do to keep you healthy.
6: Dr. McBride?
9: I agree. I really do. I also think so much of the in-person visit is about establishing eye contact, establishing rapport, you know, having those silences where the patient realizes you're listening and paying attention to the wine they're drinking at night to take the edge off their caregiving responsibilities, their worries about their weight and their difficult time accessing, you know, a gym or healthy foods. I think that in-person care is ideal, not only for the physical exam, which is, as you said, less and less relevant in a wellness visit, but for that human connection. I fear that AI, which we'll talk about, I'm sure, later, is going to further hollow out primary care so that in-person, human-to-human engagement is no longer a priority.
6: Dr. Bellinger, are you as willing as your colleagues to part with in-person exams as trends in telehealth seem to want you to?
7: Well, I think it's a balance, like many things are. Like Dr. Hufstetler said, yeah, the truth is that well visits, truly well visits, don't generally tell us much when we do a physical exam. That's actually why Medicare well visits actually don't have a physical exam portion. And so I just try to be transparent with patients about such things to the best of my abilities. But I also think that telehealth has its limitations. I can't examine your hurt knee if you're not in the office. I can't necessarily get a read of your blood pressure from home. And so I think the in-person visit is so valuable for us to make sure that we're still examining patients, we're still talking face-to-face to make sure we're taking our problems seriously.
6: We got this note from M, who says, as a Mexican-American woman, I have never found a doctor that cares and takes me seriously. I'm 41 and still searching for a doctor that listens. And Gerard asks, how does access to primary care docs break down by race? Dr. Hufstetler?
8: Well, when we've looked at data about patient and clinician concordance, meaning if you are a Black female and you see a Black female physician, you have better health outcomes, which is fascinating. There must be something in that relationship that builds some trust. So I would say that in the healthcare system that we have currently, we don't have the demographics to support that. I can't get every person someone who looks or identifies the same as them. The key is, it's kind of like dating when you find your primary care doctor. You're going to go in, you're going to have a conversation, and if you don't like that person after you meet with them, go find someone else. And yes, that's going to require you to wait a little bit longer, but you have to trust and be willing to talk with the person in front of you. Otherwise, I'm never going to be able to help you in a meaningful way. So date your doctors.
6: I'd love to see a Lifetime movie of the week where it's patients and doctors, not long-lost exes back in town after going to medical school, you know?
9: That would be something. It would be very entertaining to watch.
6: All right. We got this from Bob, who says, I'm on Medicare. Medicare only allows for a wellness checkup rather than an annual physical. The wellness checkup is a very light version of the annual physical that I had been used to. We seniors being more likely to have health issues, should be getting more in-depth medical preventative care as we age rather than what Medicare provides for. I would love to hear your guests' thoughts on this. Dr. Bellinger.
7: Yeah, they make an excellent point. I talk with so many of my patients as they near that age, that 65 threshold, to say, you know, you're going to get lots of things covered, hospital stays, visits with me. But things you really need, like hearing, vision, dental care, your prescriptions, they're not. And so I try to prepare them. I try to look at medicines ahead of time to say, well, this might be expensive once we go onto Medicare. This kind of specialist might be expensive onto Medicare. And so that is, it's just a broader policy problem. It's how do we fund Medicare so that our older adults get what they need and that us in primary care then get fairly reimbursed for the hard work we do on their behalf.
6: Dr. Bittinger, I called you Bellinger. Sorry about that. Cody Bellinger is a famous baseball player, and that's probably what I had in my head. But sorry for promoting you to baseball Hall of Fame star. You're Bittinger. Let's get that out of the way. Dr. McBride, you said that... you've said that primary care in some ways has become a glorified referral mill, that people want to see a specialist and they kind of mill through the primary care office, right? Yeah. Just give me my referral because I got to send it to the authorizing insurance agents, right? How did we get to this point where referring patients out to specialists has become the gold medical standard and frankly, probably a huge part of the quasi-administrative functions that you all are expected to do?
9: Well, because like I said at the top of the hour, you know, 95% of healthcare dollars goes to hospitalizations, procedures, you know, specialty care, sort of damage control. And when primary care doctors don't have time, we are more likely to prescribe and refer than we are to have the conversation about preventative care, about, you know, the patient education, the sort of empowering you with information. But primary care, as it was conceived of, was supposed to be a hub for problem solving, where issues are solved in-house, like diabetes, weight management, infections, you know, those things we can handle in-house. But if you don't have time and you've got a patient who has, you know, heart disease and diabetes and kidney disease, you're more likely to refer out when you don't have time to countenance all those issues in one setting. It's not so much that patients are demanding it. It's more that we are pushed as primary care physicians to refer out as opposed to solving problems in-house.
6: Michelle sends this note. Even a person as conscientious about the primary health care as my spouse has had challenges in the last few years keeping a doctor. Younger docs are not beating down the door to become adult primary care physicians, as Dr. Bittinger has spoken to, which I think may be viewed as somewhat unglamorous, definitely less lucrative. Thankfully, wonderfully competent and highly trained nurse practitioners are stepping in to fill the gaps. Dr. Bittinger, that's part of the dynamic, right? You're trying to convince young docs to go into primary care, but there's also an army of qualified nurse practitioners who are there to help.
7: Yeah, and I mean, I think in this day and age in our country and our healthcare system, it's all hands on deck. You know, we'll welcome anybody in to lighten the load and see the patients that are literally sometimes dying to be seen. I think at the same point, we got to make sure that we're training such folks adequately, that we're holding them to high standards, because I've had many quality conversations within our system about the rightfully high expectations the patients have. So how do we balance these? How do we balance patient expectations, our performance, our training, and it's a complicated picture.
6: So let's try to talk some solutions here, Dr. Hufstetler. We've talked about many, many, many problems. What would good, effective policy around primary care look like? I think that cutting ACA enrollment and cutting Medicaid in terms of access probably isn't it, definitely isn't it. What would good policy look like to start to reverse some of these trends of 100 million Americans not having regular access to primary care?
8: Well, so the instinct I think most people would say is just pay primary care doctors more or build a system that incentivizes more primary care. And perhaps money is one part of the solution. And I agree that primary care spend being 4.5% of total healthcare spend is a problem. But perhaps we should redesign a system that actually allows primary care clinicians to work with their patients over the course of time to provide that continuity and access. And what that looks like is expanding the workforce and de-incentivizing procedural care from a payment perspective, and allowing for the recruitment and retention of medical students into the primary care workforce. So we've talked about these three things already, but really they are essential to provide structural team-based care that allows a patient to go through their lifespan with one or two physicians, realistically, because I might retire sometime. And I would gather that the people on this panel also will retire eventually, but keeping the same person for as long as you can and having that sustainable work day for each clinician. And that takes removing primary care from the current system. It has to come out and be separate. You have to allow for its structural redesign.
6: Dr. Bittinger, what's your diagnosis for fixing some of these problems?
7: Oh, yeah. I love all of my colleagues' points there. Those are the exact same points I make to students, to my colleagues, to my family, to my friends, anyone who will listen. I think the addition that I would make is further incentivizing our students to go into our field by even lessening their cost load. I would also make sure that we continue talking about insurance coverage. We got to make sure that all policies approve and fully cover what we do in primary care, because, you know, it's great if we grow our workforce, but patients still got to see us. And so we got to make it affordable.
6: We have a debate in this country about universal health care. Some people call it Medicare for all. Is it like this in Canada? Primary care doctors in Canada have these types of challenges? I mean, are there an equivalent number of 10 million Canadians who don't have access to primary care, Dr. Hufstetler?
8: There is a different system in Canada. So more people have access, but there are still wait times. There is still a hurried system, and there is still referral out. Now it takes a little bit longer in their system. However, there are pressures in other countries like this. And maybe I won't say Medicare for all, because I don't think that that's realistic. But what about primary care for all?
6: Dr. McBride is once again nodding vigorously.
9: Enthusiastically, amen to everything that's been said already. I think, how do we get out of this mess? Three things. Pay primary care doctors for conversations with patients, for the rapport, the trust building, the education, the empowerment of patients to live their lives on their terms, on with their goals, with their risk factors in mind. Two, expand primary care residency slots and loan forgiveness programs so that medical schools incentivize students to choose the field. And then three, strip away the administrative burdens that eat into doctors' hours. It keeps us on our screens instead of looking at faces. This is where AI, and I know everyone's probably groaning about the idea of AI in medicine, this is where AI could really help us. So much of what we do in a day as primary care doctors does not require an MD. And it's already helping me in my practice draft letters to insurance companies to say, why the heck won't you cover my patient's prescriptions? Some states are already experimenting with mandating that a bigger share of healthcare goes to primary care. That is the path forward.
6: That's Dr. Lucy McBride, primary care physician, author of the new book, Beyond the Prescription, A Doctor's Guide to Taking Charge of Your Health. Also with us was Dr. Allison Hufstetler. She's a practicing family physician and medical director at the Robert Graham Center for Policy Studies in Primary Care. She says, finding a doctor, date your doctor. Be willing to push back from the table and move on. And Dr. Zachary Bittinger, he's a family medicine physician at The Ohio State University Wexner Medical Center. I want to thank you all for joining us for this hour. It's been really informative. Well, what should we cover next on Id Good Health? That's up to you. What health issues need more attention? You can email us 1A@WAMU.org. You can also talk to us through our app, 1A Vox Pop. Today's producer was Haley Blassingame, and this program comes to you from WAMU, part of American University in Washington, distributed by NPR. I'm Todd Zwillig. Jen, we'll be back with you tomorrow. Let's talk more soon. This is 1A.

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5: Welcome to Insight, live at noon with a rebroadcast at 7 p.m. 5 years ago, the town of Grizzly Flats was nearly destroyed by the Caldor Fire.
6: It's pretty much wiped out. It's just complete devastation out here.
5: Ahead on Insight, we'll learn how the town is faring and where rebuilding stands. We'll also hear how Cap Radio reporters went about covering the Caldor and its aftermath, including a years-long investigation into stalled U.S. Forest Service projects that could have saved the town. Finally, how can the lessons learned from the Caldor and Dixie fires be applied today, as wildfire seasons are now year-round? We'll speak with the founder of the wildfire education site called The Lookout. I'm Vicki Gonzalez. That's all coming up today on Insight. First, the news.
7: Live from NPR News, I'm Lakshmi Singh. Voters are at the polls today in three states, Florida, Alaska, and Wyoming. One race with national implications is a congressional seat for Florida's 7th District. The incumbent is Republican Representative Corey Mills, who's been mired in legal controversy. Central Florida Public Media's reporter Joe Mario Pedersen is covering the race and the opponent who could unseat Mills.
8: Representative Mills is under investigation by the House Ethics Committee related to allegations of campaign finance violations, misuse of congressional resources, and whether he engaged in sexual misconduct or dating violence. Mills was previously endorsed by President Donald Trump. However, over the weekend, Trump released his endorsement list for Tuesday's primaries and omitted Mills. Mills is in a Republican primary facing three challengers. One of them is Ryan Elijah, a local former TV anchor. A recent survey of early voters and those likely to vote projected Elijah heavily favored over Mills. For NPR News, I'm Joe Mario Pedersen in Orlando.
7: The Walt Disney Company's ABC is suing the Federal Communications Commission, accusing the Trump administration of violating its First Amendment rights by carrying out an early license review of 8 ABC stations and investigating the talk show The View. NPR's David Folkenflik reports on FCC Chairman Brendan Carr's defense of the agency.
9: So far, I haven't been able to get comment back from Chairman Carr, but I will say in the past he's argued that there is a public interest requirement in how broadcasters using the public airwaves operate, and that he is of the belief that there's real question as to whether Disney and whether ABC and its stations have operated in that way. And so that is the claim on which he's resting it, but his interpretation of public interest is giving him a far more aggressive and muscular approach to regulation than we've seen in many, many decades.
7: NPR's David Folkenflik reporting. Brazil's leftist president is hailing a new finding of possible vast oil reserves near the mouth of the Amazon River. Brazil's state-run oil company has been exploring drilling prospects in the environmentally sensitive region over the objections of environmentalists and indigenous groups. More from NPR's Carrie Kahn.
10: President Luiz Inácio Lula da Silva says the potential to extract what could be a sizable oil reserve is important to Brazil's children. Wearing an orange worker jumpsuit and holding a vial of oil, Lula says it could be, quote, a passport to the country's future. Last week, Petrobras, Brazil's state oil company, announced detection of hydrocarbons about 100 miles off Brazil's coast near the mouth of the Amazon River. Preliminary estimates say up to 10 billion barrels of oil could be drilled with a possible value of more than $700 billion. Lula says he still supports alternative fuel sourcing. Lula is in a tough re-election campaign against the son of a former far-right president. Carrie Kahn, NPR News, Rio de Janeiro.
7: This is NPR.
11: It's 12:04 with CAP Radio News. I'm Devin Yamanaka. State Schools Superintendent Tony Thurmond says talks are moving forward to fix the ongoing budget crisis at Sacramento City Unified. After meeting with local education leaders yesterday, Thurmond announced that an agreement with the teachers' union could unlock $67 million for the district. But a massive $200 million long-term deficit still remains. Thurmond is warning county officials to resolve the issue quickly, noting the state is ready to take over financial oversight if a deal is not reached. Governor Gavin Newsom set a goal to add 2.5 million new units to California's housing stock by 2030. When local governments plan for this housing, they're also supposed to meet a range of four affordability targets, spanning from market rate housing to housing that people with very low incomes can afford. Reporter Ben Christopher from our partner CalMatters has found almost no governments in the state are meeting these affordability goals.
12: Only about 30% of all jurisdictions are on track to hit their market rate targets. Just 32 cities and counties are set to hit their planning goals for very low-income housing, and only 5 jurisdictions are on pace to hit their target numbers in all 4 affordability brackets. Critics of the state's planning process have said the targets are unrealistic. They say local governments can make it easier to build with changes to zoning and permitting rules, but they can't force developers to break ground or control the many other factors that drive decisions to build.
11: That's CalMatters' Ben Christopher. You'll find more news at capradio.org. 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
5: From Cap Radio in Sacramento, this is Insight. I'm your host, Vicky Gonzalez. As we experience another wildfire season in California, the reality is many communities are still rebuilding from years past. A wildfire is just the beginning to a long, uncharted road to regaining a sense of home and community. There is this idea that survivors can be made whole, but many don't feel that way, regardless of how much time has passed. In that spirit, we have a special show in store for you today. This month marks 5 years since the Caldor Fire, which consumed more than 200,000 acres across El Dorado, Amador, and Alpine counties. More than 50,000 residents were evacuated across the Sierra foothills and South Lake Tahoe. The wildfire defied what was thought to be possible, cresting over Echo Summit, a ridgeline that normally would have provided a natural defense. But high winds and 150-foot flames would prove too great. We're going to spend the hour taking a look back at how the Caldor Fire can still be felt today. We're starting off in Grizzly Flats, a remote community where the fire destroyed roughly 400 of the 600 homes, as well as the school, post office, and fire station. Cap Radio reporter Riley Palmer took multiple trips to the town and joins us with a look at how the community is faring and where rebuilding stands. Hey, Riley.
13: Hi, Vicky.
5: So why were you interested in learning more about rebuilding efforts in Grizzly Flats?
13: Right. Reporters are often asked to respond to the scene of a disaster or a tragedy, as we both know. But having the opportunity to come back to a place and check in on a community is just as important, and if not more, than the day it happened sometimes. After reading the wonderful, thorough reporting published by Cap Radio in 2022, I grew really curious about what the community looks like now and how the community has been able to overcome such loss. Then personally, like many Californians, I've also lived through a few wildfires myself. I'm from Santa Rosa, California, and I lived through the Tubbs Fire in 2017, as well as the Kincade Fire in 2019. I was actually a student journalist by the time the Kincade Fire broke out and was able to do a little bit of fire reporting then. So this kind of felt like a full circle moment for me in my career to use some of those skills while also learning something new. Parts of the Caldor Fire's history also resonated with me. You know, as you mentioned, at the time, no one ever thought that that fire would crest the Sierras. And in the same way, one of the first fires I lived through had that same sense of disbelief. No one ever thought that the Tubbs Fire would jump Highway 101 to the other side, the west side of Santa Rosa.
14: Yeah, and it did.
13: Yeah.
14: How did you go about approaching this story?
13: So my first thoughts when it came to approaching this was to get insight, no pun intended, from the team that approached the story years prior. I spoke with Scott Rodd, the main reporter on Cap Radio's Caldor Fire investigation, and basically asked him, you know, if he were me, who did he think would be good to talk to 5 years later? And he graciously gave me some of his previous contacts for his reporting. And most of the people I contacted for this story were interested in talking, even though it brought back some really painful memories. People in Grizzly Flats are definitely trying to move on, but I think a lot of people share the sentiment that they don't want to be forgotten or left behind, especially because of the way many of them felt they were failed by the Forest Service. Cap Radio's initial investigation found that the Forest Service predicted a fire of this magnitude and destruction, but failed to do the preventative measures called for to keep the town safe. So for the story, I made 3 trips to Grizzly Flats in my car. It's about an hour and a half from Sacramento, but it's a very pretty drive and it's a kind community.
14: Okay, so tell us about your visits. What does the town look like 5 years later?
13: Yeah, my first visit was definitely a trip, like literally. I remember thinking to myself as I was driving closer and closer, you know, like, when am I going to see it, the noticeable burn? Because the town is so remote and nestled away into the canyon. But when I saw it, it was really illuminating because, you know, it's just so bright and barren, with the exception of, you know, some of the remaining houses that didn't burn, the new builds, patches of greenery here and there, and then, of course, the skeleton trees. And I remember thinking to myself that it kind of looked like one of those new communities in the Bay Area that are built into the rolling hills, kind of where I'm from. It was also super windy and the sun was very harsh, which is something I've heard is now common for residents all the time. The community is really tiny. I had some meetings set up with a few sources before, just so when I was able to go there, I had people to talk to, which include 3 of the 4 people in my story, which is now on our website. And my first stop was at a resident named Mark Ulmer's house. His house didn't burn down, and he was one of the original protagonists in Cap Radio's initial investigation. He gave me a tour of his place.
15: So one of our pride and joys, this is the fire-resistive decking. This is a scorch mark.
16: Oh, wow.
15: From one of the embers. The good thing about this decking is it will not burn on its own. So once you expose it to fire, the whatever hits at the ember, whatever, will burn out, and the fire does not spread on the deck.
14: So Mark Ulmer's home did not burn down, but the reality is that 2/3 of the homes in Grizzly Flats did burn down because of the Caldor Fire. So how are other residents doing? What did you learn from them?
13: So after my first visit to Grizzly Flats, I came away with this feeling of, you know, this is a community of haves and have-nots created by a natural disaster. And what I mean by that is that this fire did not treat everyone equally. I spoke with people who lost everything, those who were spared because the wind happened to blow a different direction, and people who were caught in the middle of it.
14: So one of the people you got to spend some time with is a longtime resident of Grizzly Flats. Tell us about her situation.
13: Yeah, so her name is Kim Gustafson, and I met her on my first visit to Grizzly Flats. She's the manager of the Grizzly Flats Community Service District, and they basically handle the clean drinking water, and it makes sure it gets to residents through the pipes. She's lived there since around 2004 as well, but she took over management of the service district after the fire and has taken on a lot of responsibility.
16: My former general manager resigned after the fire, and I kind of took over in her place to keep it going. If I didn't stick around, I don't know what would have happened, and I want to see Grizzly survive, so I'm not going to give up.
13: And even though she's providing this essential service for the town, she's one of the people who's been living in a trailer for the last 5 years with her now 12-year-old son, Chris, because she can't afford to rebuild. On my third visit, she showed me around her place.
17: So our fridge inside the trailer is broken. So this is our refrigerator. This
18: you mentioned is that.
17: All we have. Yeah, it's like a 1.5 beer fridges. This is his electric bike. He just keeps stashed here.
18: Nice.
17: And our little mini freezer, so we can actually have some stuff. But every time the power goes out, we lose all our food because, you know, the generator isn't going to sustain it for a week in the middle of winter. So
18: how often does the power go out?
17: Oh, every other day lately, it seems like.
14: I mean, so Kim is just still struggling with basic necessities 5 years later. What has kept her from rebuilding? What did her insurance situation look like?
13: So to answer your first question, I would say, you know, the cost of rebuild and bad timing. Like many other residents in Grizzly Flats, she was dropped by her insurer Allstate a year before the fire. And then she was offered a $240,000 disaster loan from the U.S. Small Business Administration. But the money had an expiration date attached to it, and Gustafson wasn't able to start her rebuild by the time she had to.
14: Okay, so the federal government often steps in following an emergency like a wildfire. What kind of support did Grizzly Flats residents receive?
13: Right. So this is a bit of a complicated question because FEMA did come in with public assistance for things like the community service district and the water system. But FEMA denied emergency individual assistance to fire survivors. I actually spoke to the El Dorado County Supervisor, George Turnbull, who represents the area, about this because he's tried to contact them multiple times.
19: And I wrote several letters to try to get individual assistance for these people out there and was denied several times by FEMA. And there's been no response from state or federal government to try to help. President Biden promised that he was going to take care of the residents in Grizzly Flat, and he never did. Yeah. He came out for a visit, but he actually flew over. I think if he would have been on the ground and be able to see the devastation, it might have been a different thing, but I really don't know.
14: So lots of attempts did not come mm-hmm. to fruition. But fast forward to today. I mean, he is an elected leader in the county. What solutions have come from the county level, just the local level, to help residents rebuild?
13: Yeah, that's actually something I heard a good bit about from residents in a positive way, because basically the federal government left these people in a lurch. But members of the Grizzly Flats community, the county and some nonprofits stepped up to create what is called the Caldor Fire Grizzly Flats Homeowner Rebuild Program. Say that three times fast. And it's helping some residents who lost everything rebuild. Turnbull told me that the program was modeled after a similar program in Butte County. But basically, the idea is that it's a program that helps people build 750 square foot homes with reduced regulatory requirements for the fire survivors in town. And they're known as Title 25 homes. To give you an example, most home builds in Grizzly Flats require a sprinkler system, which can cost around $20,000. But these homes don't require that. And the homes aren't totally free, but the county is doing its best to lower costs for those receiving them. The nonprofit Homemade Sacramento is paying for half of each home, which is about $73,000, while recipients are asked to pay the other half. And for those who can't pay, the county is giving out forgivable loans, which have been funded by developers. Right now, there are 12 homes being built, and the first two have been completed this week. Gustafson is actually on the waiting list for one.
14: Okay, so the first two completed this week. So still, again, 5 years later. Also, the reality is not everyone in Grizzly Flats lost their home during the Caldor fire. I mean, we did hear from Mark Almer. What about other people whose homes remained? How have they been faring?
13: Yeah, as I mentioned, you know, the fire didn't treat everyone equal. So there is kind of a bit of a middle ground. And I spoke with a good amount of residents, one of which is Gustafson's employee, actually, named Joshua Hogan. He feels caught in the middle because although his home didn't burn, he lost a lot.
20: We were one of the only houses on the street that didn't burn. We lost all of our fencing, all of our sheds, barns. The roof got cooked, and to this day, we still don't have a new roof.
13: With less trees to catch snowfall, Hogan retarps his roof every winter. The heat from the surrounding properties that burned damaged the integrity of his roof.
14: How does it feel to see others rebuild and new residents move in?
13: He's got a lot of mixed feelings about it, which I thought was interesting. Hogan, on the one hand, told me he doesn't have a problem with new people moving in who are doing it for the right reasons, but did explain to me that he doesn't think that everyone is coming who is moving into the community is coming from the right place.
20: We have a lot of people who have moved up here and are living in trailers on property who should not be living in trailers on property, in my opinion.
13: Wow.
20: They've moved up here after the fire. They've taken advantage of cheap properties. And they've moved a trailer onto the property, and they just think they're going to live there forever.
14: You're listening to Insight here on Cap Radio. And if you're just joining us, we're talking with Cap Radio reporter Riley Palmer about her recent trips to Grizzly Flats to see how the community is rebuilding 5 years after the Caldor fire. What about people who left and cut their losses and moved away? Did you hear from any of them?
13: I did, yeah. I spoke with a couple, Richard Lower and his wife Marianne Cook, who relocated to Michigan from Grizzly Flats after the fire. And 5 years later, they're still harboring a lot of anger and resentment towards the people in charge who they think didn't do enough.
21: I have zero respect for the Forest Service, and I have told them that. Even local people that I run into, I'm like, you guys think you're doing a great job. You know what? You screwed us. Not only did you screw us, but President Biden at the time screwed us. Governor Newsom screwed us. Everybody attached to the El Dorado County Sheriff's Department, the El Dorado County Fire Department, they all were involved, the Forest Service,
22: yep.
21: All of it. They just wanted this town gone, in my opinion.
22: Yep.
21: Because they didn't even try.
13: Cook was part of a group of residents that were demanding more answers from Washington about what happened. But Lower, her husband, said it didn't go well.
22: She called Washington, D.C., and she was working with some people there that were really just kind of sending her around in circles, I guess you could say. We never really did get very far with it.
14: Yeah, so a lot of frustration to this very day. I want to bring back in Mark Almer because he also is a longtime fixture in the community. He led the Grizzly Flats Fire Safe Council well before the Caldor fire, and his home, as you mentioned, relatively unscathed, which he credits to home hardening that he did before the fire, including installing a fire-resistant deck, as he gave you that tour. We got a little taste of that. How is he doing 5 years later?
13: Almer is still a part of the Grizzly Flats Fire Safe Council and is very involved in the community to this day. One of his main causes at the moment is removing some of the hazard trees from the landscape, which are more than just an eyesore and reminder of the disaster.
15: Especially during a rainy, windy, snowy day, when we drive past these things, we're always looking up and kind of floored as we're going past.
18: Yeah.
15: And, you know, this is what we've had to live with, you know, for almost the last 5 years.
13: He basically told me that the issue with these trees is private property owners not appropriately taking care of their land.
15: All the remaining standing dead hazard trees are on vacant lots that never had homes on them pre-fire. Some of these people who live in New York had no idea that there was this catastrophic fire out here, so they never visit their property.
13: Almer said there is movement with the hazard tree issue recently and that the county has sent out notices to property owners that they can sign up until the end of September to get them removed for free or the trees will be declared a public nuisance.
14: I'm curious what Mark thinks about the Forest Service because we heard a lot of frustration from other residents. How does he view the Forest Service today?
13: Yeah, you know, I did ask Almer, because he was such a central part of previous reporting, where he stood on the investigation and, you know, if his thoughts have changed at all. Here's what he said.
15: I would say no. You know, and we still have not heard the final cause and origin on the fire and the full investigation. So, you know, a lot of that information we haven't seen. It, you know, it may be out there, but it definitely hasn't been made very public.
14: So when he says, I would say no, that's holding the Forest Service responsible?
13: Correct.
14: Does the Grizzly Flats Fire Safe Council still exist today?
13: It does, yeah. The Grizzly Flats Fire Safe Council has shrunk from 25 to 13 members, but is still going strong. The group focuses on two goals, protecting the remaining homes that didn't burn 5 years ago, as well as educating the new residents and fire survivors about that fire safe construction. The group is currently looking into grants as well to help with a fuel reduction on the side of the community that didn't burn.
14: And we've continued to talk about the Caldor Fire in the years since this wildfire. I remember when the post office reopened more than 2 years ago, we had the postmaster on the show from the post office. You could hear all the hustle and bustle in the background. It was a big milestone for the town. But to date, there's still no school. And rebuilding, as we were learning from you, still has been slow. So for the residents who still call Grizzly Flats home, what does this community mean to them? Why do they stay?
13: Right. This is something I found really heartwarming and surprising because, I mean, one of my questions going into this reporting was kind of like, hey, what is it like to live in a community that looks and feels completely different? Essentially, it just isn't what you've signed up for anymore. And everyone I spoke with had some story about returning to their residence after the fire and like missing the turn to the property and just not recognizing anything. But I think the people that want to stay have such a deep emotional connection that regardless of what the place looks like, it is home to them. And Gustafson is one of those people.
0: I love Grizzly too much. This is my home. We have our pets buried up here. My parents' ashes are scattered up here. I just really want to see the community spirit come back, and I'm hoping that we'll see that as it starts to rebuild.
13: And for others, you know, as we heard earlier, the devastation was too painful. Some people saw Grizzly Flats as their retirement plan and didn't want to be reminded every day of what was taken from them. It truly is a mixed bag, but the people that stayed do have a passion for the Canyon Town.
14: Yeah, it is people that make a community what it is, you know, the heart of a community. Mm-hmm. So how are they bringing that spirit back at Grizzly Flats?
13: Yeah, so even though the community is smaller than it's ever been, every Saturday in the summer, there's a group of residents that get together to throw what's called Burger Night. The people hosting the event call themselves the South County Alliance, and it was happening before the fire for decades, but they've been able to keep it alive through all the change. Almer invited me to one a couple weekends ago, and it was clear that, you know, this space isn't just a place to gather, but it's also a place to share the same struggles and traumas. One of the functions of the event is also to raise money for a community center, something the community has never really had before. And one of the organizers, named Robin Kelly, she used to teach at the school that burned down. She was helping serve food at the event, and so I pulled her aside and I asked her some questions, but she left me with this really profound thought that I think gets to the heart of the reporting I did on this story.
1: When I see a fire now, like Lahaina or Palisades, I know this isn't their worst day. That is to come. All the horrible things that they're going to have to go through just to try to come home.
14: Yeah. Well, before we let you go, Riley, it's important to address how the Caldor fire started. So the U.S. Forest Service determined a probable cause. A bullet strike was a probable cause to the fire. And I remember a local father and son, they were arrested months after the fire ignited on suspicion of shooting firearms and igniting the fire. But ultimately, those charges were dropped. So where does the investigation stand today?
13: Yeah, so those charges were dropped in December of 2023. The El Dorado County District Attorney's Office accused the father and son of driving to the location where the fire began and shooting firearms during historically dry conditions. But the judge ruled that there was insufficient evidence to charge them with reckless arson. We reached out to the Forest Service ahead of this segment to see where the investigation stands today, but we did not receive a response in time for broadcast.
14: Riley, thank you so much for taking those trips and sharing those voices and your reporting with us.
13: Thank you. It was a privilege.
14: That is CAP Radio reporter Riley Palmer, who traveled to the Sierra foothill town of Grizzly Flats in El Dorado County as the community marks 5 years since the Caldor fire. And you're listening to a special edition of Insight on CAP Radio. Up next, we're going to focus on accountability. The CAP Radio journalist behind an investigation into the Forest Service's project to protect Grizzly Flats and what went wrong, they join us. I'm Vicki Gonzalez. We're back in just a moment.
3: After killing millions of animals worldwide, the highly contagious H5N1 avian flu has arrived in Australia and New Zealand.
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0: 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I'm your host, Vicky Gonzalez. The Caldor Fire ignited the evening of August 14, 2021. In the initial days, the wildfire exploded across the Sierra foothills and headed towards South Lake Tahoe, with mass evacuation orders along the Highway 50 corridor. What started as straightforward breaking news coverage in our newsroom evolved into a years-long investigation into stalled U.S. Forest Service projects that might have prevented the devastation to Grizzly Flats. We're going to go back in time as this fire began to pick up pace. Scott Rodd is now an investigative reporter for KPBS in San Diego, but at CAP Radio, he was a state watchdog reporter assigned to cover the Caldor Fire, which ultimately became an investigation. Scott joins us along with former CAP Radio photojournalist Andrew Nixon, who covered many wildfires, including the Caldor. Welcome back to Insight, you two.
2: Thanks so much for having us on.
0: Well, thank you for taking the time. Scott, I want to start with you because the Caldor Fire was not your first wildfire. What was your experience covering fires prior to the Caldor?
2: Well, 2020 and 2021 were just massive years for wildfires in California. It just seemed like there were fires popping up all over the place, burning out of control. Crews were jumping from one fire to the next, and for a lot of reporters, they had a similar experience as well. I'd covered the impacts of some wildfires in 2020, but really in 2021 is when I was on the ground quite a bit and kind of ping-ponging between fires. So cover some smaller fires like the Sugar Fire up in around the Doyle area, which is outside of Susanville, but also covered some much bigger fires like the Dixie Fire and also the Caldor Fire.
0: You know, Andrew, you know, at CAP Radio, you are the eyes and the images to the reporting. I mean, what was your experience covering wildfires here?
3: Well, I would cover the aftermath of wildfires when we first started. Because I didn't have the requisite safety gear to go into the fire zones. But then after the campfire up in Paradise, we decided as a newsroom that it would probably be good to start covering the fires more,
0: just in-depthly.
3: Yeah, more intentionally. Mm-hmm. And get there while the efforts are being done. So I covered a few fires kind of the aftermath, including the Tubbs Fire. But then in terms of going to the fire lines, it was the Glass Fire and the Bear Fire. And then the year of Caldor, right before the Caldor Fire, was the River Fire in Colfax area. It just was a whole bunch of fires that year. And then subsequent following years as well.
0: Yeah, I mean, as you illustrate, and I've covered a lot of wildfires myself, these fires become a part of us, you know, well after our reporting on them and talking and reporting on the community. Yeah, Scott, take us back. What was your first experiences and thoughts out in the field when you were assigned to start covering the Caldor Fire?
2: I started covering the Caldor Fire some days, maybe even a week after it had started. It actually was not in Grizzly Flats to start. I know Andrew was up there taking photos shortly after the fire came through. But I recall being out on Highway 50, the highway was closed at that time, and sort of just tracking where the fire was going and doing some stand-ups and live hits from the field and giving some updates to listeners. And at that time, people knew that it was a pretty serious fire. I don't think anyone really expected it to reach the peak of the Sierras and even crest over into South Lake Tahoe. And I drove back up going along the Route 80 route, kind of going up along the north, shooting down, and covered the fire as it crested, and actually was there as it started to go down into the valley below as it was threatening homes. And that was a pretty notable moment. As Riley said earlier, there were at that time just two fires on record that had crested the Sierras, one being the Dixie, which had ignited earlier that year, and then the Caldor Fire. And so I think that really sent home for people just how serious this fire was, the Caldor Fire was, but also just the magnitude of the fires that we

0: were seeing around the state. It was just these were of a different kind of beast than what we had seen before.
1: Yeah, and you bring up an important point, Scott. Like, you and Andrew were both covering this wildfire separately. I mean, it's a very large wildfire. So, Andrew, what were your experiences like out in the field?
2: I think one of the big challenges in the Caldor fire early on was finding the fire. It was moving very quickly. It had a huge burn area. So finding flames and was difficult. I mean, a lot of stopping and asking firefighters or other journalists, hey, what have you heard? I had a scanner, a radio scanner. I was listening in for clues as to where to go. And the biggest challenge, and it's always is kind of confusing to people, is just finding the fire. You think there's going to see some smoke. I'll just kind of drive in that direction. But these roads are not very densely laid out, so it takes a while to just simply get there. And then driving to the burn area, and then driving across the burn area, it would take hours. It was just a very long drive solo, trying to find something to photograph.
1: And you not only took photographs, you would also file reports that we would broadcast here, on the airwaves at CAP Radio. We have a clip of you from August of 2021 talking with one of our anchors about the devastation in Grizzly Flats. And so we'll just take a quick listen and then reflect on what you saw there.
3: It's pretty much wiped out. It's just complete devastation out here.
1: Given that you are really like the eyes to this and you're a photojournalist, how do you approach documenting a wildfire as a photojournalist?
2: The kind of photojournalism I do, and I like to tell people, the photojournalism that I like to do at CAP Radio was I like to go into a stranger's kitchen and photograph their life. And obviously I would leave the kitchen, but I mean, that was just an example. I was happiest spending a lot of time with people and getting to know them. And the fire was much quicker. It was like we're moving from location to location and photographing things, and things change and there's a call, or the cell phone towers are out, so I can't get any messages out, but I'm hearing something on the radio, or there's just a lot more decisions have to be made by the reporter as to what the story is and where it's going. And you have to have some confidence in what you're doing in order to believe that, okay, I'm going to spend the next hour driving somewhere. No one knows I'm going there. I have no way of communicating this to anyone, but
1: there's not cell service.
2: Yeah, there's no cell service. And I'm just hoping to get to somewhere where there'll be a story to tell. And Grizzly Flats was definitely an example of that, where I drove into town after hearing about it. And it was just, I remember just being floored, by what I saw. So many homes destroyed, vehicles, everything was just so, like I said in the report from the field, total devastation.
1: You're listening to Insight here on CAP Radio. And if you're just joining us, we're talking with journalists and former CAP Radio employees, Scott Rodd and Andrew Nixon, about their work covering the Caldor fire, which began 5 years ago. So, Scott, when did you decide to start looking more closely into what happened into Grizzly Flats? Because ultimately, this became a years-long investigation.
0: I was talking to someone who worked on the private side of forest management, and at that time I'd covered some issues with forest management on the state side of things, with CAL FIRE and some other agencies under state government. And this person tipped me off to some issues that he saw related to a CAL FIRE project. It was relatively small, and we were looking at a map, and I said, well, what's this big, what's this big thing here that's south of Grizzly Flats? And he said, oh, that was a project that was planned by the Forest Service, and they had a big ambitious project and just barely got any of it done. And I said, oh, that's the story there. So from there, I just started talking to people about what was this project. I tried to find Forest Service sources who could speak to me, including one who oversaw the project who had retired, and I also started speaking with people who had lived in Grizzly Flats, either who currently resided there because their home had survived the fire, like Mark Ulmer, or other folks who were displaced. and getting their stories. And it turned out that there was a long history of concern about fires impacting Grizzly Flats. And we had learned that over a decade earlier, the Forest Service convened a community meeting in the church that had since burned down to tell people, look, this Grizzly Flats, if a fire burns around here, it's in serious trouble. And they actually laid out some scenarios, including one that where if a fire started very close to where the Caldor fire did start, they said, you know, Grizzly Flats could be wiped off the map. And so from there, we just dug into what happened with this project. Why didn't it get done? Why did only a small portion of it get done? And what was the result there? Could this project have saved Grizzly Flats? And what we uncovered was folks who agreed, experts who agreed that Grizzly Flats would have had a much better chance of surviving this fire if the project had gotten done.
1: Well, now I want to bring in Emily Zentner into the conversation. Emily is a former CAP Radio employee, a data reporter now for the California Newsroom, and at the time of the Caldor fire, working as a data reporter here and had been following the reporting on the fire along with Scott as well. Emily, just explain what your role was in what would become the burned investigation here at CAP Radio. I mean, what were you looking into?
4: Yeah, so Scott brought this story to me, and I immediately thought it was so interesting, and was something that, having, you know, covered wildfires for years at this point and having lived in and out of really wildfire-prone areas for years, it wasn't a story I had really heard told where, like, there had been a plan and something had been pointed out as a huge risk and then may or may not have been handled. So Scott came to me to see if we could go and get the Forest Service's data and see how much of this project had actually been completed and what parts of the project had been completed by the time the Caldor fire started. And we worked together with George Levines, who was the data reporter at the California Newsroom at that time, and were able to get that data and analyze it and see what had happened and what hadn't.
1: What were some of the main takeaways for you about this fire? I mean, we're talking 5 years removed.
4: I think a big takeaway was just finding out that the Forest Service had only been able to complete 14% of the work on the project that they had outlined by the time the Caldor fire started. And like Scott mentioned, the predictions that the Forest Service made with the community decades earlier were really prescient. And I think this was just a really jarring moment, even for me as a journalist, to look at, like, wow, even if we have an idea that this might happen, you know, the work still might not get done. We also learned throughout this project something that I found was really interesting and something that has really impacted how I look at fire management project data going forward, which is that the Forest Service was double and triple and even more than that counting acres of treatment when the same acre had been treated multiple times. And so looking at some of what the Forest Service was putting out about how much the trestle project, how much of the trestle project had been completed, it looks like a good deal more of the project had been completed than actually had been completed as far as unique acres that had been treated. And I think something that really struck me about this story as a reporter was that Grizzly Flats was one of the most prepared communities I've come across in reporting on wildfires. And community preparedness can only do so much as we're dealing with the wildfire situation that we're dealing with. Things happen very fast. Things happen unexpectedly. So having a prepared community is not everything, but it was really fascinating to see this community that had put so much work into being prepared for this day and knowing what to do, even raising their own money to complete fuel management work around the town. And then seeing that contrasted against the Forest Service not being able to complete the project that they said they were going to complete. And I have consistently gone back to thinking about the contrast there of, like, even if a community is as prepared as possible, that can't stop the fire if the fire is intense enough to burn, and also if the work on the government side is not getting done as well.
1: I mean, luckily no one died. I mean, do you think that preparation from the town, you know, is a big factor into that?
4: You know, it's hard to say because, again, every fire is so different. My first fire season as a journalist in California was the season where we had the Wine Country fires. And that was so tragic and so jarring for so many people. And I remember when the Caldor fire started, I, as a journalist covering it, was kind of preparing myself for another mass casualty fire, like the Wine Country fires, like the Camp fire, and that didn't happen. And I do think there's something to the fact that the people in Grizzly Flats were talking to each other and they had a plan. And like in the story, you know, Scott laid out how like Mark Ulmer was checking in with his neighbors and it was something they were talking about. And while the wildfire situation is not going to go away in California anytime soon, I do think it's a conversation we're having a lot more now. I've lived in the Sierra in super forested rural areas for most of my life. And it was not something we ever talked about. It was not something my family was talking about growing up, like what happens if a fire starts. And it is something that everyone I know is talking about now. I went out of town recently for a week and on my list of things to do was, you know, go to my roommate and be like, here's my bag of stuff. Here's where the cat carriers are. If something happens while I'm gone, you can just grab it and go. Like, it's a conversation that I, as a journalist and as someone who lives in California, am hearing a lot more now. And I think we've seen in the case of Grizzly Flats that it can make a difference. You know, it may not be able to prevent every tragedy, but I do think it's one of the things we can control that can help.
1: Well, Emily, Scott, and Andrew, thank you so much for spending some time with us here on Insight.
4: Of course,
2: thank
4: thanks.
2: You. Thank you.
1: Scott Rodd, Andrew Nixon, and Emily Zentner are former Cap Radio journalists joining us about their coverage and investigation into the Caldor fire. Still ahead, how can the lessons learned from the Caldor and Dixie fires be applied today, as wildfire seasons are now year-round? We'll speak with the founder of the wildfire education site called The Lookout. 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I'm your host, Vicki Gonzalez. We're back in just a moment.
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1: Welcome back to Insight on Cap Radio. I'm your host, Vicki Gonzalez. For the past hour, we've been dissecting the Caldor fire, which ignited 5 years ago this month. The reality is that the lessons from these disasters continue to be learned every year here in California. And in those moments of crisis, it's critical to make sure that people are well-informed and prepared, especially under unprecedented circumstances. But with plenty of sites, apps, and other sources available, how do you make sure the public has the right information to take take action. Zeke Lunder is a pyrogeographer in the North State. He founded the wildfire education site The Lookout during the Dixie Fire and joins us now. Welcome back, Zeke.
9: Hey, thanks for having me, Vicki.
1: So 5 years can feel like a long time. There have been other devastating wildfires in the years since. But when you reflect on 2021, what stands out to you about that wildfire year, that season?
9: Well, through the teens, we were in deep drought. You know, kind of it ranged from severe to extreme to exceptional drought from about 2012 through 2018. And so the forests, by the time we got to 2021, the forests were incredibly stressed. And that was kind of compounding problems we have had. We're just putting out every fire for the last century. So it was extreme fuel loading in the forests. And then when we get this extended drought, we have more trees die. And so going into 2021, we didn't have much snowpack. And that opened up the high country to dry out quicker. And so it was kind of this perfect storm in 2021 of drought plus climate change plus a really low snow year, plus starts that happened, followed by wind. So it's kind of the perfect storm. You know, I think when people talk about fire season being year-round, I don't really believe that's happening. And that so lesson learned from 2021 for me is that, hey, we had this really exceptional conditions, and that led to the Caldor and Dixie being enormous fires. But then this year, we don't have that. We have a really mild fire season in California. And so part of our mission with The Lookout is to help educate people on those subtleties, because we feel like people who do live in the forest in dangerous places, they can't live in this extreme sense of fear all the time. And so if we tell people fire season is a year-round thing, it's just kind of paralyzing. People are afraid every time they leave their house that they might not see it again. When in reality, you know, 2021 was an exceptional year, and our fires, our worst fires happen under kind of exceptional conditions. So I think it's important for us to recognize when we're not in extreme danger also.
1: That's an important thing to keep in mind, and that's why we're talking with you, Zeke. So you started The Lookout during the Dixie Fire. Why did you launch this site?
9: Well, I've been using Facebook for years to kind of communicate about fire with friends and family and people that live. I'm from Lassen County, have family in Plumas County. So I used Facebook for a long time to share maps. I've spent my career making maps of large fires. And so in my spare time, it's kind of muscle memory to get up in the middle of summer, get up early and check the infrared overnight flight data and like make some maps and share them with friends. But I felt like Facebook was not really a great venue for nuanced conversation about fire, and that we really need to have these nuanced conversations about how fire works in each place, you know, so we don't throw out kind of blanket solutions because fire is so subtle across the landscape. So I figured the best way to do that would be to start my own website, and it kind of took off, and we started doing YouTube videos, and then those really took off. So I think what really made The Lookout happen, though, was the Caldor fire. I was covering Dixie, and you know, you would say, you know, the you can barely support a local newspaper in all of Northeastern California. So it wasn't a huge media market. And a friend of mine said, hey, you really should cover this fire in Tahoe. And we covered the Caldor, and we got a lot of donations from people that care about Tahoe, care about, you know, the Sierra Nevada. And that helped us realize that we could actually, you know, sustain a wildfire media company. Mm-hmm.
1: And the goal is, you know, as you laid out, is to be informed, but not to live in this constant state of anxiety, right? Because that's not healthy. What tools do you think everyday people, what should they have? What should they still be able? How should they access this information to be knowledgeable about wildfires today?
9: Well, they should check out The Lookout. Check out the website. We've got a lot of links on there that are to the, there's a huge amount of information out there about fire hazard. You know, we've been, you know, when you drive down the road and you see a sign that says fire hazard is moderate today, there's actually a lot of math, and it's not kind of something that the guy at the fire station makes up. They don't just kind of go out and say like, oh, it feels moderate. They like, we have weather stations all over the country. We have people going out and weighing the fuels, checking the fuel moisture. We have, you know, temperature graphs and everything, and a huge amount of science that goes into deciding when to change that sign from moderate to high to extreme. And a lot of the tools that people use to do that are on our website in our links section. Another thing that people can do is just start to, you know, talk to their local prescribed burn associations. We've since 2021, there's been a lot of growth in the citizen burning movement, including El Dorado County, Placer County, Butte County. A lot of these counties are starting up prescribed burn associations, and it's a chance for people with zero fire experience to come out and learn how to burn. And in that, you learn a lot about how fire works, about what kind of fuel on the ground creates what kind of flames. But I think we need people who decide to move out into the woods to kind of take some responsibility for learning about the conditions, because Grizzly Flats is the norm. It's not the exception. All across the Sierra, we've got these forest communities that most of them should never have been built in the first place. And a lot of them, what would happen is in the 70s and 80s, people would come and they'd log a chunk of forest land, and then they would subdivide it, and they would just sell a bunch of vacant lots in this area that they'd cut down all the big trees. And then often those lots wouldn't sell. They'd sell maybe, 10% of the lots. And so all of these forest communities like Grizzly Flats have these kind of chronic problems that include not having enough landowners in the subdivision to keep the homeowners association funded, having vacant lots that we heard about that no one's taken care of, multiple bankruptcies within the original developers. Those create this landscape where you have these absentee landlords that don't take care of their land. And so if you buy a lot in a forest community expecting that someone else is going to take care of the hazard around you, you're setting yourself up for that disaster. And even now, 5 years after the fire, these lots aren't getting cleared, and maybe some grant money will get spent on that. But that's just one community in the entire state, and almost all of our forest communities have similar issues. So I just say that, insurance now is kind of providing some of the truth-telling that no one else has been able to provide. And what we've seen in the last 5 years is that insurance companies are bailing out of a lot of these forest communities, and that is putting the brakes on people moving to the urban interface. But we encourage anyone who's thinking about moving up to the forest to retire or just to get away from the heat or whatever else to kind of do some research and learn about this. I think what we've learned in the last 5 years also is just that the cavalry is not coming. Right? The Forest Service can barely maintain their own campgrounds, and their staff are being slashed by funding cuts. They're spending all their money on fire suppression. And so they're not expecting the Forest Service to thin the forest around your forest subdivision. They've got 30 million acres of forest in California that they need to deal with, and it's simply not getting done. And there's a lot of talk, there's a lot of planning, but the lack of implementation is kind of a universal thing that's happening across the entire country. So watch out before you buy a lot that backs up the Forest Service. It's been sold in the past as a kind of selling point that, hey, this lot backs up the National Forest. You can just ride your dirt bike right out your backyard. And it's like, well, there's actually a liability there in that no one's really on the hook to manage that land. And you, as a landowner, can't go onto the National Forest and cut the brush that's right next to your house because you're breaking the law.
1: Well, thank you so much for even launching the Lookout 5 years ago, Zeke. I mean, we have to wrap this conversation, but just quickly, in the 5 years since you've had this site, do you think the public is better informed about wildfires?
9: Yeah, I think it's really become part of the conversation now. The last speaker said, it's on people's radar now. We're getting more used to it. It's just part of the landscape. And it's always been there. I think just the fact that it's burned so many of our communities in the last decade has really thrust it into our consciousness.
1: Zeke Lunder is the founder of the wildfire education website, The Lookout. Zeke, thanks for joining us.
9: Thanks, Vicki.
1: And we've been talking about the lessons learned from the Caldor fire, which ignited 5 years ago this month. 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Thank you to producers Andrew Garcia, Sarit Lashinsky, and editor Jen Picard. Insight's technical director and audio engineer is Mark Jones. Our original show music is produced by Adrian Gilmore. I'm Vicki Gonzalez. Thanks for joining us. Have a great day. We'll catch you back here tomorrow.

0: I'm Andrew Garcia, senior producer here at Cap Radio. Some of the most important stories are the ones that are closest to home. But it's getting harder to find that kind of reporting. That matters not just for holding power to account, but also for sharing the beauty, vibrancy, and voices that make up our neighborhoods.
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6: Welcome to NewsHour. It's live from the BBC World Service in London. I'm Tim Franks. A landmark trial has begun in California with the tech giant Meta, accused of deliberately making Facebook and Instagram addictive for children. We'll hear the case for the prosecution and the defense.
7: This is, in my opinion, just a cash payday for trial lawyers and others who feel like they can go after Meta and technology companies because they have deep pockets.
6: Also, a court in Damascus sentences to death a cousin of the deposed dictator Bashar al-Assad. But has justice been served?
8: It is a great day for all of us. It was such a beautiful moment.
6: The American Palestinian who's left his family and business in the U.S. to reach his besieged house in the West Bank. And how short-sighted tree shrews could be a big help to humans. After the news.
9: Live from NPR News, I'm Lakshmi Singh. Primaries are taking place in Alaska, Florida, and Wyoming today as the field of candidates is being narrowed for the midterm elections this fall. NPR's Larry Kaplow reports.
10: In Alaska, all the candidates run together, regardless of party, and the top four advance to the vote in November. Democrats are hoping former Congresswoman Mary Peltola will be able to flip the Senate seat held by Republican Dan Sullivan, who's running for re-election. Florida voters face ballots shaken up by redistricting done by the Republican-led legislature there, which boosted their party's chances in the fall midterms. That could lead to a drop in the number of black members of Congress from the state. In Wyoming, candidates vie to replace Republican Senator Cynthia Lummis, who's retiring. The primary schedule is winding down, with Oklahoma next week and just a few states, mostly in New England, in September. Larry Kaplow, NPR News.
9: Meta is in federal court today to fight allegations that it intentionally designed its social media platforms to get children and teenagers addicted. Four state attorneys general are leading a bipartisan coalition against the tech giant, which could be forced to pay up to $1.4 trillion and change how its platforms work. Kentucky's AG Russell Coleman argues Meta put profit over safety.
11: This essentially is a product that was rolled out knowingly, putting our kids at risk to monetize. It all comes down to money at the end of the day.
9: Meta denies the allegation. It argues the evidence will show it took steps to better protect the security and privacy of young users. We should note the Chan Zuckerberg Initiative, the philanthropic organization co-founded by Dr. Priscilla Chan and her husband, Meta CEO Mark Zuckerberg, is a financial supporter of NPR. U.S. Envoy and President Trump's son-in-law, Jared Kushner, says he is optimistic about progress in Gaza after meeting Israeli Prime Minister Benjamin Netanyahu. However, Israeli officials released mixed messages after their meeting NPR's Daniel Estrin has the latest from Tel Aviv.
12: Kushner and Netanyahu's teams announced there would be no Israeli withdrawal from Gaza and no reconstruction until Hamas completely disarms, but there would be sanitation projects in Gaza for public health. Kushner told Fox News that Hamas could begin disarming within 3 months, and if not, he hinted Israel could resume full-scale war.
13: Progress could come quite soon, but we do need cooperation from both sides. And we're going to hopefully get through it. But we've made a lot of progress to get here.
12: The Israeli government put out a message in English about deep and constructive discussions with Kushner. It put out another statement in Hebrew saying the U.S. believes Hamas will disarm, while, quote, deep down, Israel doesn't believe it. Daniel Estrin, NPR News, Tel Aviv.
9: This is NPR News. Disney is suing the Federal Communications Commission in defense of its ABC stations. The Walt Disney Company accuses the administration of violating its First Amendment rights by carrying out an early license review of 8 ABC stations and investigating the talk show The View. FCC Chief Brendan Carr, who launched the formal review years ahead of schedule, has said he is upholding requirements that broadcasters operate in the public interest. Home Depot says the money it has received in tariff refunds is going toward new, unexpected costs from this year. That's energy and fuel, which have become more expensive as the war in Iran is raising the price of gasoline and diesel. And Pierre Zelina Salyuch has the latest.
14: Home Depot says it received $730 million in tariff refunds around the end of June. That's the vast majority of refunds the company expects to receive. And executives say most of it is reimbursing the costs that the company previously shouldered for products it had sold in the past. But Finance Chief Richard McPhail also noted new unexpected costs.
15: We've also experienced unplanned pressure from fuel, energy, and other product input costs that we expect will fully offset the benefit from tariff refunds over the year.
14: Home Depot called out the rising cost of resins, metals, and, of course, gasoline because of the conflict in the Middle East. Alina Selouk, NPR News.
9: U.S. stocks closed lower, the Nasdaq down more than 350 points at last check. 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
6: Hello and welcome to NewsHour. It's coming to you live from the BBC World Service studios in central London. I'm Tim Franks. Are these social media giants about to be humbled, about to be cut down to size, forced to confront the planet-spanning ills of which they're accused? There are, so it's reported, just in the US, thousands of lawsuits in the offing against the big social media companies. But there's one which has started today, just a few hours ago to be precise, which is seen as potentially the biggest, most consequential of the lot, at least so far. 29 US states are coming together to accuse Meta, the owner of Facebook and Instagram, of illegally collecting children's data and deliberately designing features to make kids into social media addicts. The prosecuting lawyers are demanding major changes to the way Meta operates the platforms and punitive damages. The BBC's North America technology correspondent Lily Jamali has spent the day at the court in Oakland.
17: Yes, it is a packed courtroom here in Oakland. We first heard from Deputy Attorney General for the state of California, which is one of the states leading this case. Megan O'Neill is her name. And Ms. O'Neill talked about how Meta, in her words, hid the truth about its own research and how harmful its apps could be for kids. She really tried to draw a contrast between public statements from very high-level executives at Meta, including CEO Mark Zuckerberg, including Instagram boss Adam Mosseri, trying to downplay or paint a portrait in front of Congress or in the media of these apps as being fairly safe and not problematic for kids. Whereas then she brought up internal documents, internal surveys, one from 2019 that showed that they were seeing pretty alarming stats for kids between the ages of 13 and 15. You know, a quarter of them in some cases were experiencing bullying on these platforms, were witnessing violence, nudity, and other things like that. So on the other hand, later this morning, we heard from Meta's lawyer who countered that it has been very transparent about the challenges that kids face when they use social media platforms and that it has done what it can to make its platforms safer, that this is something they take very seriously.
18: Who are we expecting to be called as witnesses in this case that, well, I heard yesterday on NewsHour from Rob Bonta, the California Attorney General, he told me it was going to last 7 weeks. So who are we going to hear from?
17: Yes, and we did see Mr. Bonta walking into the courthouse. He is here along with a couple of other attorneys general in the courtroom today. We're going to hear first from Arturo Bejar, who I think will be a really interesting witness. He is a Meta whistleblower. He had worked at the company back when it was called Facebook, left, and then, you know, has had his own experience with his daughter and what she was seeing on Instagram. And so it actually prompted him to go back to the company in the effort to try and make change. And he was very disappointed in what he saw there. In his telling of things, he did alert people at the highest level of Meta as to what was going on and was basically ignored. So we're going to hear from him next. We're going to possibly hear from Mark Zuckerberg. We did hear Meta's lawyers just say that jurors will hear from him. We don't know if that will be in person or in the form of a videotaped deposition, but certainly he is going to be one of the most high-profile witnesses to take to be heard from by jurors in this case.
18: Lily Jamali, just outside the courtroom in Oakland. Well, as I mentioned, I spoke on Monday's program to California's Attorney General Rob Bonta. He told me more about why this consortium of US states is bringing the case, and also just wanted to deny this report that they'd been, everybody was seemed to be reporting that they were seeking $1 trillion in damages.
19: We want them to stop harming our kids knowingly. They designed a dangerous product. It was something they knew was dangerous, and they lied to the public about it. So we want them to end those practices, stop visiting harm upon our kids. The features that they have, including infinite scroll and autoplay and beeps and alerts and likes and ephemeral content, hurt kids. They create anxiety, depression, body image issues, learning loss, addictive tendencies. And as a father and the attorney general for the largest state in the nation, I want to protect our kids. So this is something that Meta is doing. It's also an industry-wide issue that we want addressed industry-wide. And we also want them to pay consistent with the law for the harm that they've done in the form of civil penalties, restitution, and disgorgement. The over $1 trillion number that you mentioned is Meta's number. That's not our number. The judge will decide what the ultimate appropriate penalty will be. It's likely to be much less than over $1 trillion. I think they're inflating that to make some arguments in the court of public opinion. But it will be significant, and we do want those penalties and, you know, that restitution and that disgorgement.
18: Yes, you've come up with a litany of things which you say harm children, are addictive. You listed some of those features. I mean, Meta, we did ask them for an interview. They didn't want to give us one, but they did give us a statement saying that basically these claims, that these features are as pernicious as you say, are, I mean, essentially, well, their word, unsubstantiated. They say that these features are benign features and you've got no proof that they actually harm the residents of the state that you are Attorney General of.
19: Well, beg to differ. And, you know, this is why they need to be held accountable. They've been, you know, it's a pretty bold position, minimalist and reductionist in its approach to, given that they've been losing massively in court up to now, and we believe they will lose here again. We do have evidence. We're ready to have those witnesses testify in trial and present our evidence in trial. And the most damning part of it is they knew that these features hurt children. They knew internally through their own internal studies. They reviewed those studies. They knew that their products were dangerous, and they doubled down on them.
18: Well, as I mentioned, Meta strongly denies the allegations put to it. That was Rob Bonta, California's Attorney General, by the way. Meta strongly denies the allegations that he was making, insisting that it does take children's safety seriously. He's made many changes to that effect, the company says, and it does have its supporters outside the industry. Stephen Moore is a former senior economic advisor to President Trump. He's been speaking to my colleague Anna Foster.
7: So this has become a political football here in the United States, where many of the state attorney generals and private parties are going after Meta for harm that might have been caused by material that is on the internet. This is, in my opinion, just a cash payday for trial lawyers and others who feel like they can go after Meta and technology companies because they have deep pockets. But we've always believed that the internet should be regulation-free and tax-free. It's one of the reasons the U.S. has come to dominate the internet age, because we kept the government away from the internet and made parents responsible for what their kids were watching and seeing, not the companies that make the internet possible.
20: You have people who've worked for Meta who have subsequently come out and said this was something that the company was actively trying to do, not just provide a service, but provide a service that became addictive and had elements of it designed and specifically made to make people not want to switch off. Does that concern you?
7: Well, I think this is one of a classic case of individual responsibility versus what companies are doing. It wasn't so long ago people were making that claim about, you know, TV shows, that, you know, they were addicting kids to watching TV.
18: Stephen Moore talking to Anna Foster. Listening to all of that was Sonia Livingston. She's a professor of social psychology at the London School of Economics and an expert on children's rights in the digital age. One of the things that must be difficult to draw the line over is where features that are attractive to kids become addictive to kids. Does she think that line is clear?
21: I think it's hard to say for individual features. I think what's significant about the Meta platform, and as research shows, it's that combination of features that leads many children that we hear from in research to say they look at their phone for an hour and, you know, 5 hours has gone, or it's hard to look away, or there's always one more video to watch, one more reel to engage with. And so to children, it feels overwhelming, and it feels an enormous kind of pressure to be a certain way and be interested in certain things, which might be very hard for them to take or to manage. And so, yes, for them, they do increasingly describe themselves as addicted.
18: And is it possible to generalize? And I know that you're doing it partly because of the demands of concision for broadcast news, but is it possible to generalize in that way about children? Because I guess also the difference is, you know, with cigarettes, we know that for everybody, smoking a cigarette is going to be bad for you. Social media isn't necessarily bad for everybody, and presumably that's also the case for all, you know, when we're generalizing about children.
21: I agree, but I don't think that's what's at issue here. I don't think we need to. So the tobacco is one metaphor. You know, crossing a road might be another. It's not that every child is hurt on the road, but there are sufficient children hurt on the road that we bring in regulation to make the roads safe and to make cars safe. And I think that's the claim here, that there are sufficient children to really be a major cause for concern, even though absolutely there are many children who are kind of navigating this rather difficult terrain and finding their own way to content and connections that they truly value.
18: And what do you make of the use of these essentially of litigation in order to try and force the social media giants to change the way in which they operate? Because obviously one of the much discussed tools, in at least in politicians' toolboxes at the moment, is the idea of age controls. What are your thoughts on that? Do you think that it's better to deal with this at source?
21: Well, I think there's I think it's interesting for people listening in countries that, you know, do regulation in advance of the harm to try to prevent harm. So that's certainly the case in Britain and in Europe, and also now in Brazil and, you know, many places around the world, where there is regulation in place that specifies the age at which children can access social media platforms, and then what it is that would make those platforms safe and to reduce the risk on them. And America is a different case, and the challenge for the rest of the world is that the big platforms that children use everywhere are headquartered in Silicon Valley and subject primarily to American law. So, you know, I think we watch these cases come to court, and they are coming thick and fast now. I guess in you know, to see if the American approach to litigation is going to prove successful, perhaps more successful, we don't know yet, compared with the British or European or other approaches. So it's certainly a kind of pincer action on Meta and actually also TikTok and other platforms, that these different kinds of legal strategy are now being tried at scale. We hope that, I guess many hope, those of us who listen to children and talk to children and kind of understand the effects on their lives.
18: And that was Sonia Livingston, Professor of Social Psychology at the London School of Economics. This is NewsHour.
0: After killing millions of animals worldwide, the highly contagious H5N1 avian flu has arrived in Australia and New Zealand.
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0: And Mary Louise Kelly, the threat avian flu poses to Australia and New Zealand's unique wildlife, on the next All Things Considered from NPR News.
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18: You're with the BBC World Service, and live from London, this is NewsHour with me, Tim Franks. Ukraine suffered another punishing wave of airstrikes from Russia last night. At least 17 people are reported to have died. Meanwhile, Ukraine's own military intelligence service, known as the GRU, is continuing its work to probe Russia's internal weaknesses. In a secret location in Kiev, our Ukraine correspondent Dan Johnson has been speaking to Vadim Skibetsky, deputy chief of the GRU. He started by asking him about Ukraine's latest strategy of deep-range drone strikes, hundreds, even thousands of kilometers into Russia, and how the military plans to grind down Moscow.
23: We should destroy and disrupt, first of all, production, weaponry, and that is why one of the main targets, main object for us is defense industry. And, of course, next one, logistics system, including, in some case, Wildberries, for example. Why? Because it's one of the elements of the logistic system of Russian Federation to wage the war, including, for example, through Wildberries, some military equipment, military components, and another elements that Russian Federation uses for war.
24: Will those deep strikes continue?
23: Unfortunately.
24: Even if more Russian civilians are killed?
23: First of all, I said we must destroy and disrupt the main elements of the wage of war of Russian Federation, not civilian people.
24: Do you see evidence that those deep strikes are increasing opposition to the Kremlin, not increasing its support?
23: It's really influence on the population of Russian Federation, because the understanding concerning the air defense system of Russian Federation, concerning the capability of Russian authority to prevent, to protect some areas. Of course, another problem today for Russian Federation, the level of life of population, is the prosperity for normal life in any country.
24: What is the thing that worries you the most when you consider the different threats Russia poses?
23: First of all, today we really understand that possible threat in the winter period of time, especially, for example, destroy, disrupt water supply system, heating system, electricity system, and facilities for normal life of civilian population.
24: And do you have the intelligence that those sorts of attacks are being planned by Russia?
23: Due to our capability, defense intelligence of Ukraine, we absolutely understand the plans. Knowledge is absolutely good, but without the air defense, without the another weapons, including weapons and the ammunition, it's very hard to protect the whole territory of Ukraine.
24: Do you think ordinary Ukrainian people are going to feel the impact of that even more this winter than last?
23: Yes, I think you know that every day we have the wounded and dead civilian population in many regions. And unfortunately, with increasing number of the drones, some missile system of Russian Federation, it's really the threat and challenge can increase the losses of civilian population in our country.
24: Some people would say then that is the evidence that Ukraine is not winning this war.
23: We have not another way for surviving because we're an independent state. It's our territory. It's our land. It's our culture. It's our history. We must to fight to prevent the full occupation of Russian Federation.
24: Do you think you are winning?
23: I think yes.
18: And that was Vadim Skibitsky, Deputy Chief of Ukraine's Military Intelligence, speaking to Dan Johnson in Kyiv. Dutch police have put out an unusual call today, a call for information about a man who's picked up unwell on the streets of Amsterdam back in 2023 and has been living largely unable to communicate in a nursing home ever since. The unusual part of this is that the Amsterdam police force decided today for the first time to publish a photo of the man. Lex van Liebergen is a spokeswoman for the force. She told me why.
2: We've been investigating this for 3 years now, and we got a lot of information about him. We actually know a lot of people who spoke with him, where he lived, what he did in his life. But still, we could not find out his real identity. And then now we actually started to share his picture of his face to the people. But this is a very drastic thing to do, actually. So this is not something that you do lightly. And that is why we actually did a lot of investigation beforehand, before we really thought of this last measure. And we really, really hope that people see this picture and recognize him.
18: Right. And I've got the picture in front of me, and it's of it's of this man. He's resting on a pillow. Mm-hmm. I mean, he looks, I am no doctor, but he looks in good health. He looks like a sort of a healthy older man. And he's got a very inquisitive look to his face as well. Are there any details about him that you can share?
2: I can understand that people think it's quite strange because he looks like someone who you can just speak with, but he is diagnosed aphasia. So that's a brain-related condition where you cannot speak, you cannot read, you cannot write, and maybe not even understand language from people who speak to you. So that is why it's really, really hard to communicate with him and to know who he is. But fortunately, we did find out a little about him. For example, where he lived. So he has a house in Amsterdam, or he had. So we spoke with his landlord. But then the landlord told us, this man, he paid me the rent in cash. So I don't actually have a lot of information about him. So we don't know if he had any bank accounts or of some sort. So these are all things that makes it very difficult to know who he actually really is. Mm. And then we spoke with people who knew him because he was attending some Buddhist temple here in Amsterdam. He joined the Buddhist community, so people knew him. But he had a lot of different names. People called him Lucky, people called him John, people called him Lee, people called him Chris. So that makes it very difficult to find out who he actually is.
18: So you mentioned some lines of inquiry which haven't really borne a huge amount of fruit. I guess some people might be wondering, well, can you not sort of use fingerprints or DNA?
2: So we have several databases when it comes to fingerprints. One is for missing persons and unidentified people who are deceased. And another one is for suspects and criminals. But the thing is, you cannot mix those databases up in case of privacy. So that is why we could not use this particular database because, Lucky is not formally a suspect.
18: And there are reports that he speaks with a North American accent. Is that correct?
2: Yeah, so the people we spoke that knew him they told us that he was speaking in English and that it sounded like American or maybe Canadian. So that is why we also informed the United States of America and Canada that we were looking for a man that looks like him. And we hoped actually to find out already who he is, but that was also a dead end. So that's why we showed his picture today.
18: Are you able to say, and I understand that, communication with him is extremely limited, and I also understand that you have to respect his privacy, but do you get, or do the investigators get a sense that he is frustrated about the fact that he doesn't know who he is, or you don't know who he is? Is there any frustration from him about that?
2: I didn't see him myself, so I'm not sure. But I know that he was responding positively to the question if we could use his picture to show to the world, to find out his identity. So I think there is a wish for him to see someone he knows. There must be people in the world that know him.
18: And that was Lex van Liebergen, spokeswoman for the Amsterdam Police Force. This is NewsHour.
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3: BBC News, I'm John Shea. Opening arguments are being heard in a major trial in California, in which Meta is being accused of making Facebook and Instagram addictive to children. Lawyers for 29 US states accuse Meta of deliberately designing its platforms to hook young users and keep them online while misleading the public about the risks. Meta denies the allegations. The US Secretary of State Marco Rubio has announced sanctions against the President of the International Criminal Court, Tomoko Akane of Japan, and its senior trial lawyer Abdoulaye Seye of Senegal. He accused them of engaging in efforts to investigate, arrest or prosecute officials whose governments had not consented to the ICC's jurisdiction. Ukraine's ousted defence minister Mykhailo Fedorov has called for elections to be held, saying that the country faces a crisis of governance and wartime corruption. He's the first senior Ukrainian political figure to have made such a call. A Nigerian social media influencer suspected of links to an international drug trafficking network has been arrested after the authorities seized cocaine worth nearly $28 million. Afolabi Kazim Michael was detained at an airport in Lagos as he prepared to board a flight to Paris. Health officials in Gaza say six people, including a child, have been killed in an Israeli strike near the port in Gaza City. The Israeli military said it was targeting several Hamas commanders. The United Arab Emirates has accused Iran of firing two ballistic missiles at its territory. The UAE Defense Ministry said one missile fell inside the country's territorial waters, the other outside. And doctors in Sri Lanka have removed a 3.1-kilogram bladder stone from a man. The lead surgeon told the BBC that, according to available records, the stone was the largest ever documented and removed through surgery. BBC News.
4: Welcome back to NewsHour. The production of wool has a long history in the United Kingdom. It was first spun and woven into cloth in the Bronze Age, became Britain's most important export in the 12th century. Over the past year, the price of wool has increased by more than 70%, climbing after a global stockpile produced during the pandemic had begun at last to dwindle. Here's our Wales correspondent, Hal Griffith.
5: Your local man from just up the road in Riga, right.
6: As spectator sports go, competitive sheep shearing may not be mainstream, but it always draws a crowd at the annual Royal Welsh Agricultural Show. This year, the sheep farmers visiting had reason to be cheerful. The money they receive for each fleece has been rising. On average, it's up 70% on last year. According to Gareth Jones from British Wool, it's part of a commodity boom shaped by international supply and demand.
7: If we look at the global markets, there's less sheep in Wales, less sheep in the UK producing less wool. But if we look at a comparable market to us, like New Zealand, there's less sheep in New Zealand now, and they also had a carryover of wool since COVID. That's cleared in the last 2 years now. So the limited supply that we have, including the increased demand, is increasing, obviously, the competition in the auction, which farmers are going to see the benefits of that.
6: And where's that demand coming from?
7: So we see it in the domestic market. So 50% of our wool stays here in the UK. We have 180 brands who are working with us, who are specifying British wool in their products. But we also have China, which is an important market for us. We also have a bedding manufacturer in South Korea, and also we have some licensees in Japan. So it's very much here in Wales, we're producing a fantastic fibre, but it's in demand worldwide.
6: Come on. On his farm in the hills above Llanfair Ceiranion in Mid Wales,
8: go on, boys.
6: Wyn Williams keeps a flock of around 700 sheep. He's been here for the last

0: 38 years, rearing mainly for meat. Yeah, but what he gets for the wool makes a real difference.
1: There's not everybody that can shear, you know, and also, you know, your helpers, you know, the wool wrappers and everything. It assists with the cost of the... And most importantly, we have to shear us from an animal welfare and health perspective. You know, who would want a big, strong winter coat still on with the excessive heat that we've got at the moment?
0: Wool has been spun in Britain since the Bronze Age, and while technology's changed over the centuries, the process of sorting through each fleece is still done by hand. At a depot in Newtown, Barry Bellis says he can recognise 68 different grades of wool, from the finest destined for knitwear to the coarser kind that could end up in carpets or even slug pellets.
2: If you've got a nice white fleece like that one, you're able to dye that pink, green, blue, whatever colour you want. So there's more value to this fleece than there is this one. Whereas this type of fleece, that will tend to go into a carpet blend and stuff like that because of the colour.
0: Rising wool prices aren't necessarily good news for shoppers, of course, but they do offer reward for one of Britain's oldest industries.
3: And that was our Wales correspondent, Hal Griffith, reporting on the renaissance of wool. This is NewsHour. It's coming to you live from the BBC in London with me, Tim Franks. It was just a week ago that a Syrian court handed down a sentence of death on Bashar al-Assad, the dictator whose regime of repression and fear imprisoned, tortured, disappeared and killed countless thousands, even before the terrors of the prolonged civil war. It was a sentence handed down in absentia, of course. The former dictator, who fled Damascus in December 2024, is currently living in Moscow. But today a cousin of his, Wassim al-Assad, an infamous enforcer of the regime, was convicted in person in a court in Damascus.
4: In the name of the Arab people of Syria, we have reached a unanimous decision. First, to convict Wassim al-Assad of the crimes of murder and serial killings with intent.
3: The start of judgment being handed down on Wassim al-Assad today. He ended up being sentenced to death for his crimes. Our Middle East analyst Sebastian Usher gave us a brief portrait of the trial and the man.
5: This is a key case as far as accountability for the crimes committed under the Assad regime during the civil war. Wassim al-Assad, a cousin of Bashar, he was one of the enforcers, shall we say, not one of the absolute top ones, but he certainly played a role. The crimes which he has been convicted of, a lot of them relate to a part of Damascus called Eastern Ghouta. People may remember from a war the images from there, and when you go to Damascus now, nothing has changed. It's essentially a scene of utter devastation. It was one of the biggest battles between the government forces and the rebels. He recruited and he led pro-regime militias. So he's accused of multiple murders in that, but also of kidnapping, torture and killing opponents of the former regime. I think what is interesting, though, is what he's not been convicted of and what in some ways he was best known for, his alleged involvement in the multi-billion dollar drug trafficking network, which essentially kept the Bashar Assad regime afloat financially during the years of the civil war, particularly with the drug Captagon, the amphetamine, which was being produced in industrial quantities. He was found not guilty of those charges, although he's been sanctioned for them internationally because of lack of evidence.
3: Middle East analyst Sebastian Usher. So what are Syrians saying? Jamal Mansour is a Syrian-Palestinian who moved to Canada in 2012 as the Syrian uprising turned into that terrible civil war. These days, he's a lecturer in political science at the University of Toronto.
6: Me and a lot of Syrians never thought we would live to see the day when Syria was free from the Assad family, let alone to see anyone from the Assad family, especially someone as heinous and as violent, as completely thuggish as Wassim al-Assad, behind bars, being handed down his sentence. So it is a great day for all of us, especially those who had family members lost at the hands of a regime. I personally didn't, but it was such a beautiful moment to think that, oh, finally, somebody like me who lived almost 40 years of my life in Syria, who never thought that they would wake up to a day where there's not an Assad in power and where their impunity would extend forever, to live to see one of them standing behind these bars and being handed down such a sentence was just a gleeful moment.
3: Can you just give me a sense of the sort of power these people had and the sort of fear that they instilled?
6: Yes. When I speak to people, to students, but also to friends, you know, who are not Syrian, who ask me how was it to live under the Assad regime, especially the father, I say, imagine North Korea on the Mediterranean. This is the type of stifled, closed, claustrophobic lives that we lived. Images of Assad hanging all over the walls. You couldn't tell who amongst your circle of friends and or even relatives or family would be somebody snitching on you to the mukhabarat. And if they were to do it, whether your innocent joke or, you know, misstep, if you said something out of sync, might end up with you disappearing into the prison gulag. The very tangible fear that it might happen tells you everything you need to know about the type of terrorization we lived under. We lived basically also under a godfather-esque type of family mob regime that had the retinue of power around it and basically projected this power in the most violent, thuggish, and blasé style, you know, with the utmost amount of visceral, feral power. So yeah, it was terrible to live under that.
3: Given all that, are you happy that it's a death sentence? Do you think he deserves to die? Or actually, is there part of you that wishes it were not so in the new Syria?
6: That part of me that is trying to look at how we can move Syria from this kind of tit-for-tat type of vengeance into something resembling more a nation state in the modern sense, where law and order are based on more rational understanding of penalties and, you know, debt to society being repaid, that the death sentence is not a humane sentence, that we should move forward from it. That's why I'm asking for a special tribunal. That is why I'm asking for a specific type of one-off Nuremberg type of court with a special penal code designed for the top echelons of the Assad state, where maybe the death sentence is proclaimed, but then maybe commuted to a life sentence, where these people can live behind bars and look at Syria develop in another way. That's, I think, the best and biggest punishment, is for them to lose power, to be handed down a sentence, and then live to see how Syria had moved forward and forgotten all about them and their toxic legacy. So, yes, I am one of the proponents of us moving forward, but I can also understand, Tim, why people who had lost fathers, sons, husbands, who lost them in the most kind of medieval torture and or killing in the most, you know, visceral type of blood vengeance on the hands of the regime and its forces, especially those ones led, the militias and the irregular forces led by people like Wasim al-Assad, why they would not feel any satisfaction unless this person has been handed the same type of punishment that he meted upon hundreds and hundreds, maybe thousands also at his hands, of innocent everyday Syrians. So while I wish for us to move past it, I cannot also fault or blame everyday Syrians who celebrate something that I find very, you know, not, you know, commensurate with a modern nation state, something that I find abhorrent, which is the death sentence.
3: And that was Jamal Mansour, a Syrian-Palestinian now living in Toronto. We began the programme talking about the ills, as many people see it, of kids spending too long on addictive social media platforms. One of the problems that we know humanity is dealing with as a result of our screen-based lives is that more and more people are becoming short-sighted, myopic, to give it its scientific name. But now scientists in the US say that a colour-based therapy could help correct myopia. And they found this in a study carried out on tree shrews. Professor Richard Lang is co-director of the Science of Light Centre at Cincinnati Children's Hospital. He co-authored the paper published today in Cell Reports Medicine. Why tree shrews?
7: Because tree shrews are a really good model for the human visual system. So a lot of the work that I do is focused on mice, but their visual system is sufficiently different that it doesn't always work very well as a model for the human eye. So my colleague at University of Alabama, Birmingham, Raphael Gritz, has a colony of tree shrews. And a long time back, we got talking about using those animals for the study that's currently being published.
3: So their eyes are more similar to humans. I'm intrigued. How do you actually make a tree shrew short-sighted? It sounds like the start of a joke, but tell me.
7: It does. So you give them spectacles, one lens of which for one eye projects the images that are coming into their eye behind the retina. And so the eye is able to respond by growing too long. It's that long axis that is the fundamental problem with myopia.
3: Okay, and then you test for myopia with the tree shrews how? Because obviously most of us are used to the idea of sitting in a chair and saying, I can see the fourth line of letters.
7: So you basically use instruments that are very similar to those that are used in humans for testing the refractive power of the tree shrew eye. This is actually one of Raffi Gritz's expertises.
3: And tell me why you think, or maybe it's been known for a long time, that light can affect myopia, can affect short-sightedness.
7: So it's been known for a long, long time in model animals that light determines whether the eye reaches this perfect focus condition. So as the eye is growing, it goes through this complex growth regulation process that ensures that images are focused exactly on the retina. And it's that process that goes awry when you get myopia. Now, what the epidemiology world has shown us recently is that that's probably also true in humans. So if someone spends a lot of time outside, they are protected against getting myopia. If they spend a lot of time inside, they'll have a higher risk of getting myopia. And there are some big distinctions in the light spectrum that you're exposed to outside versus inside. And so it's consistent with this idea that light regulates the way the eye develops.
3: And am I right in saying that one of your discoveries is that the light that regulates how mice see, that's very different to the tree shrew?
7: Yeah, there's this fundamental difference in what we discovered in mouse experiments and in the tree shrew experiments. In the mouse, we actually showed that the crucial wavelength of light as a supplementation for preventing myopia was actually in the UVA, ultraviolet A band. So that's a long way into the short wavelengths as far as human vision is concerned. But in the tree shrew, we showed it went the other direction, that the important supplemental light was in the indigo, which is a very deep blue color. And so that distinction is important. And so this study will help us understand how we can prevent myopia in humans. So if we were willing to live outside again, no one would have myopia, most likely. But the way to get around this, since we all want to live inside, is to provide a form of lighting with this supplemental wavelength.
3: Are there further studies that you're going to be doing looking into all this?
7: Yes, there are further studies necessary. If people were to attempt to create their own kind of lighting system, that could be problematic. These technologies will be developed over the next few years, and I think before too long we'll see light-emitting devices, including lighting, that have been carefully tested and we know will function in preventing myopia.
3: And that was Professor Richard Lang from Cincinnati Children's Hospital in the US. 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
3: This is the BBC World Service, and live from London, you're listening to NewsHour with me, Tim Franks. The battle for control of the occupied West Bank is one that is decades old. Israeli settlements are illegal under international law, although Israel disputes that. But even some of the smaller, newer outposts, as they're known, are illegal under Israeli law. And yet, the current government, the most right-wing coalition in Israel's history, has encouraged the settlers to exert ever greater sway over the lives of Palestinians and the land on which they live. Much of that has been achieved by violence. Recently, the village of Kusra has been the focus of international attention, where two Palestinian families have been, in effect, under siege from settlers, trapped without supplies. Other families have been forced to leave their homes by the Israeli army. Among those who'd been watching all this from afar was Louis Riddy, a Palestinian-American who lives in Toledo, Ohio. He has a home in Kusra, and his was one of the houses which settlers had surrounded. On Monday, he flew to Tel Aviv and then crossed into the West Bank to return to his house and raise the stars and stripes. Why did he come back?
14: As you know, my house and my family, my brother and nephew, under siege since August 9th, and I was watching 24/7, and I was not able even to sleep, following up with him, unable to provide food. No one is allowed to get to him. So I spoke with him and I told him I will come to try to end the siege and do whatever it takes to provide you food.
3: And what is the situation that you have found yourself in? I mean, you're speaking to me from the home right now, are you?
14: I am speaking to you from the home right now. It took a couple of days of calls and coordination of my arrival through the U.S. Embassy, through the local government, the mayor of the village, to get me escorted by Israeli military vehicle. And we have to wait in front of my house, probably like a couple hundred feet, like about 30 to 40 minutes, until they allowed me to get into my house. The same moment that I walked in my house, I spotted 3-4 settlers still around the house. This morning, I decided to go check on my backyard. While I was walking, I spotted one of the settlers start coming down from the hill toward me, followed by another 2 settlers. And he managed to come all the way to me and ask me to leave, while the soldiers' presence in the area.
3: So what did you do? Did you confront the settlers? Did you ask the soldiers for help?
14: Absolutely. I told the soldiers, he's an Israeli terrorist and he needs to be arrested. You are here to remove him and protect us. Because the soldiers asked me to go back to the house. I said, no, that's my property. He told me, that, well, it's a closed military zone. Well, it's not a closed on my property. And your job is to remove that settler, not to let him walk freely.
3: So what did they do?
14: They didn't do anything. He basically was negotiating with the settler. I would say begging him just to leave.
3: Tell me about this standoff, because it's been going on for days and days now. I mean, what efforts are the army making to try and disperse these settlers?
14: Well, I see no efforts. And that's become more concern to me. Why and what are they waiting for? Yes, there is three houses around me full of soldiers. There is a tent in front of my house with soldiers. There's another tent probably half a mile away making a checkpoint, not on the settlers, on anyone trying to come to my house from the village. There's hundreds of them around the house and unable, or I would say failed, to move the settlers. Right now, there's my neighbor, Yusuf, sitting next to me, his wife and his two children, 2 years old and 4 years old, and their house, 100 feet away from me, they cannot go to their own house because the soldiers taken over. They make it even harder on us, add an extra to the siege that was made by the settlers. He is evicting him from his own house, that we all has to be living in the same house now.
3: I mean, as you say, you've got your brother's family, you've got these neighbours who've been trapped for days upon days. I mean, how are they surviving? What are supplies like?
14: Well, 3 days ago, it was like a UN international car came in and provided some supplies. Obviously, that's not enough. But we're not asking for supplies. We're not asking for help. We're asking to end the siege, to remove the settlers, and we will be able to get our own food, our own supplies. Let us get in our house freely, leave our house freely, give us protection, and remove the settlers, and we'll live in peace.
3: What do you make of the fact that the U.S. ambassador to Israel, I mean, Mike Huckabee is a big supporter of settlements, of the general idea that this land, the West Bank, is the biblical patrimony of the Jewish people, that they have a right to settle where they want. But despite that, he is described, I mean, you called these settlers terrorists. That's exactly what he's called them as well, as terrorists. What do you make of that?
14: Well, again, I appreciate what he said. I take the good part of Mike Huckabee, the way he described those disgusting terrorists. But what I asked him, that was not enough. We asked the U.S. Embassy to follow up and make sure that they are removed and my house is no longer under siege. Right now, I feel for my life. I feel for my family's safety here with me right now. And we're asking for protection. We've been asking for this for many days now.
3: Louis, you're a very successful businessman in Toledo, and you've come to your family home. I realize it's because, you know, you think it's an emergency. But really, how long do you think you can stay there? Because you are trapped at the moment. And, I mean, you've got a family and a life back home in the States. So can you tell me what your plans are?
14: Yes, it was a nightmare for me to decide how to manage between leaving my family in Ohio, my wife, my two daughters. I left my business and came here to support my brother that protected my house. I don't even know what's going to happen tomorrow. I'm going hour by hour, day by day. I'm hoping this will be resolved soon, that we will get back to peace and normal so I can get back to my family in Ohio and run my business.
3: And that was Louis Riddy, Palestinian-American, who flew from Ohio and is currently in Kusra in the occupied West Bank. From all of us on NewsHour, thanks for listening.
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18: In Los Angeles, I'm Kai Rizdahl. It is Tuesday today, the 18th of August. Good as always is to have you along, everybody. So 30 years is a long time. It is a long time in life, and it is a long time in financial markets. But all of a sudden, that 30-year time frame seems very, very close at hand. I am talking here about 30-year bonds, government bonds in particular, the yields on which, the interest rates they have to pay, right? The yields are honestly getting a little alarming. We have touched on this a couple of times in the past couple of weeks. We're going to do it again today with Robin Brooks. He is a senior fellow at the Brookings Institution. Robin, welcome back to the program.
19: So great to be with you, Kai. Thanks for having me on.
18: All right. I'm going to quote you back to yourself from the socials today. Global bond markets, you wrote, have caught fire. Reckless fiscal policy is catching up with governments. Emphasis there on governments, many of them. 30-year yields, long bond yields are up all around the planet. What's going on?
19: So long-term yields are different from the kind of policy rate that the Fed sets, right? So when we have a Fed meeting, the Fed sets short-term interest rates. Long-term interest rates are very different because they incorporate risk premia. Of course, 30 years, as you said in your intro, that's a very long horizon. So financial markets over that long horizon price risk premium for inflation, for policy uncertainty, for the amount of debt that you have. And so what we've seen the last couple days and honestly over the past year is that these long-term yields have risen massively, most of all in places that are highly indebted or politically dysfunctional. So places like Japan, France, the UK, Italy, and of course, also the United States.
18: The United States, yeah. So it is a global situation. We've touched on the fiscal irresponsibility of some of those countries, including this one. I want to run through a couple of other possible causes. AI companies are borrowing trillions and trillions and trillions of dollars. Maybe that was one too many trillions, but you know what I mean. There is, however, only so much capital to be invested. Could that be part of the challenge, that AI borrowing is competing with this necessary government borrowing?
19: So, Kai, I think you're totally right. There's many things that are driving what's been going on lately. If you look at when did long-term yields start to rise big time, in the most recent episode that we're seeing right now, it was after the most recent Fed meeting. So that was on July 29th. The Federal Reserve kept rates on hold. And so markets here are worried that there's something wrong with monetary policy. And honestly, they're worried about the politicization of the Federal Reserve, that the Fed is keeping rates low because people feel like it's under the influence of Trump. The other thing, obviously, that's happening lately is that it feels like oil prices are going back up again. And so bond markets obviously don't like that because they think it leads to inflation. But the bigger issue that you're mentioning is, you know, in the end, there is a finite pool of capital. All the AI investment, the hyperscalers and so on, everyone's chasing after the same amount of money. What I would say in terms of differentiating these different factors is, in the end, yields have risen most for countries that are most highly indebted. So that tells you this is about some kind of sovereign risk premium.
18: All right. So let me back you up to the Federal Reserve. And you have been clear that you think some of the criticism of Warsh is unwarranted. And that's a mm-hmm. a whole different podcast for us to get into. But is it possible that part of this reaction is an uncertainty premium related to the Federal Reserve, that the bond markets just don't know what he's thinking, you know?
19: Yeah, I mean, I think the bond markets tend to react quite strongly to if the Fed is easing with this president in the White House. So we saw a similar thing last summer, Jackson Hole, almost a year ago, August 22nd, Jay Powell announced, well, he didn't announce, but he gave a speech that was incredibly dovish and basically said, in so many words, we're going to ease. And we saw a very similar steepening, which means long-term yields rise more than short-term yields, steepening in the yield curve that we're seeing now. So markets here are incredibly sensitive to the perception that monetary policy is dominated by politics, Kai.
18: Super quick, we got like 30 seconds. How worried are you, scale of like 1 to 10, about the bond, you know, all of this stuff?
19: So
18: better question, Kai. Ask
19: ten...
18: a better question. You know what I mean?
19: So if you look at the 10-year, right, we're at 4.7. Doesn't seem very worrying. It gets more worrying if you look at the 10-year yield 10 years forward. So that's what markets price implicitly in longer-term yields 10 years from now, and that's 6%. If you then factor in that so many other countries like Japan, like some European countries, are artificially keeping their yields down via their central banks, then things start to look really worrying. So on a scale from 1 to 10, I'm a 6 or a 7.
18: All right, we'll take a 6 or a 7 for now. We'll call me when you get to like a 9, and then we'll have you back, all right?
19: Thanks
18: Robin
19: for having
18: Brooks,
19: me on.
18: She's at the Brookings Institution. We'll see you. Wall Street today, bonds we talked about, obviously. Tech stocks got beat up a little bit. Everything else down-ish. Details numbers when we get there.

0: data is all well and good. I think we point that out not infrequently on this program, but it's what happens behind the data that actually drives this economy. And here is today's Exhibit A. Housing starts. Literally, the number of homes on which construction was begun dropped in July down 13.5% from the same month a year ago. So said the Census Bureau this morning. And that is obviously the data of which we're talking about today. What is happening behind it is that the picture is also kind of sour in the home improvement sector. Home Depot reported earnings today, and the takeaway was business is generally okay, but the company is worried about what it calls the frozen housing market. Marketplace's Kristen Schwab has more on what we can learn about the housing market through the eyes of Home Depot.
1: Home Depot has been consistently outperforming its own corporate guidance for a long time now, but not exactly because the retailer is thriving. It's more like the company has been setting its expectations low. Jamie Katz is an equity analyst at Morningstar.
2: I think, you know, there must be some lumpiness that exists out there in demand that isn't giving leaders confidence.
1: Pending home sales are down, housing starts are down. Meanwhile, mortgage rates are up and seem kind of stuck there. The average rate on a 30-year fixed is 6.67%, according to Freddie Mac.
2: It's been sort of a sideways struggle.
1: That sideways struggle isn't just about the people who can't afford to buy. It's about the people who can't afford to sell. David Zhang is a finance professor at Rice University.
3: A lot of people still have mortgages that are, you know, below 3% in rates.
1: 20% of mortgages sit below an interest rate of 3%. Half of all mortgages sit below 4%. And yeah, eventually people will give up those rates. They'll change jobs, they'll divorce, they'll have kids.
3: I think in the long run, these things will all resolve itself in the next year. Yeah, it seems tough to see.
1: Home Depot seems to agree. 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It's launching express delivery in 3 hours or less. Brad Thomas is a retail analyst at KeyBank Capital Markets.
4: Right now, the majority of the industry is being driven by repair work.
1: People sitting on those low mortgage rates are spending on renovations, which Home Depot says is the kind of business keeping the company performance okay.
4: They do believe that over the long run, that the housing market is a good place to be.
1: I mean, they kind of have to. Their business depends on it. I'm Kristen Schwab for Marketplace.

0: This is a big week for big retailer earnings. After Home Depot today, we're going to get Target and TJX and Lowe's tomorrow, Walmart on Thursday. One might imagine that this is a really challenging environment for those giant multi-channel retailers. They sell all kinds of different products and rely on a broad swath of consumers to drive their sales, even as the companies deal with higher transportation costs and staggered supply chains and, yes, still tariffs. Also, those consumers themselves are facing sharply higher gas prices, high interest rates, stagnant wages compared to inflation. Also, sluggish job market. We talked about that a bunch. Turns out, though, as Marketplace's Mitchell Hartman reports, big retail is doing all right.
1: Overall, the market's had a stellar run of second quarter financial results, says Sam Stovall at CFRA Research. And that extends to the big box chains selling stuff to America's beleaguered consumers.
2: Retailers are actually doing relatively well. Consumer staples merchandise category, which holds Walmart, Target, Costco, it is up about 9% for the year.
1: Though it's a bit of a mixed bag. Sellers of some big ticket items are struggling.
2: Automotive retail, 14% decline in earnings. Home furnishing retail, 10% decline, but apparel has been up 10%.
1: He says it's discount retailers who are getting the most love from cash-strapped consumers.
2: When times get a bit challenging, consumers tend to trade down. They are going to go to a Walmart rather than a Macy's.
1: And actually, some higher-end consumers are making that trade too, says Samir Samana at the Wells Fargo Investment Institute.
3: You've seen Walmart and Target start to kind of go upmarket, at least compete for a wallet share. You know, it could be that even the upper end of the K is feeling some stress.
1: He attributes that to slowing stock market gains and layoff announcements in tech and middle management. Given all the economic stresses consumers and retailers face right now, Samana isn't overly impressed with the sector's performance.
3: I think what you're seeing in a lot of the consumer discretionary stocks is kind of this sigh of relief that it could have been worse. And somehow, some way, consumers are still finding dollars in the couch cushions, so to speak, to go out and spend.
1: He says that could change. If consumers start acting the way they say they feel, which is pretty bleak about the economy and their own financial prospects, the run of good results for retailers could peter out. I'm Mitchell Hartman for Marketplace.

0: Retail is, as Mitchell was just reminding us, a mixed bag these days. Retail and other sales of almost all kinds. Data from Nielsen IQ shows total alcohol sales are down more than 3% year over year. People are just drinking less. At the same time, though, just because consumers are pulling back now doesn't mean things can't or won't change, so businesses have to anticipate. Mallory and Amber Pollock run Backwards Distilling Company. That's a family-owned wholesale and tasting room business in Casper, Wyoming.
1: This is Amber. We just opened a second tasting room in Laramie, Wyoming in May, and that's been consuming most of our time and bandwidth.
2: This is Mallory. Laramie's a couple hours away, so Amber's gone, which puts me in charge, and then you realize how you're each other's right-hand person. And so that was exhausting. But the family has been running back and forth to fix things and install things and all that jazz. But we're kind of settling into a rhythm now.
1: Also, that was like prime time for tariffs. And so that definitely made the build more expensive than it would have been otherwise. But I think the location for us clinched it. It was like, yes, let's just go ahead with it.
2: It's really neat down there. It's got a patio, which this space up here does not. And we're headed into football season. We're like the closest spot to the stadium to get a cocktail. So we're curious as to what that looks like for our fall.
1: Also, I feel like there's so much uncertainty that it's kind of hard to wait for a like smoother waters. Because you're like, well, when is that going to come? Between tariffs and freight and all of our packaging, that is the thing that's probably the largest challenge in terms of cost. We just looked at shipment on a pallet that used to be maybe $300 or $400. This most recent quote was $900 to ship one single pallet of bottles. It's not like a really easy thing to do necessarily to just switch up a supplier, but definitely has to be on the table now. Wholesale's not great. Where we saw growth was in our tasting room. And it was interesting that it was kind of almost offset the wholesale. So I was very happy to just be, you know, net nothing. My parents would like to retire. And so I think that's the ultimate like hope too with this second location is that it provides additional revenue that will hopefully mean that we can bring on some other positions. So that's been really exciting.
2: No one's volunteering anymore. Everyone's on payroll. Rent is getting paid in two locations. It's good
1: stuff.
2: Now.
1: Good stuff.
0: Mallory and Amber Pollock, Backwards Distilling Company, is the company. Casper, and also now Laramie, Wyoming.

0: Coming up,
1: we're afraid of being disagreeable.
0: Where's the fun in that, huh? First, though, let's do the numbers. Well, here you go. Dow Industrial's off 116 points today, 0.2%, finished at 53,343. The NASDAQ tumbled 355 points, 1.3%, 26,289. The S&P 500 down 53 points, 0.7%, 76901 there. Kristen Schwab was telling us about Home Depot. Shares dipped 0.1% on the day. Lowe's, which reports tomorrow, as I said, setting up Mitchell's piece, fell 0.1% as well. Wayfair dropped 1.3%. Klarna, purveyor of buy now, pay later services, cut its full-year revenue guidance today. The Stockholm-based company blamed economic conditions in its biggest market, which is not, as it turns out, Sweden, but rather Germany. Klarna plummeted almost 23%. Rival Affirm Holdings sank 1.3% on the day. Bond prices up. The yield on the 10-year T-note, as Robin Brooks was saying, 4.70%. But as he was also saying, think about the 10-year over the next 10 years. Inflation expectations, gang. 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
3: 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Back to Marketplace in just a moment. Ahead on All Things Considered, starting at 2:30, new bans on using student IDs for voting in Indiana and New Hampshire have created hurdles to the ballot box for the voting age group least likely to vote. Hear about the new lawsuits this afternoon.
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0: This is Marketplace. I'm Kai Rizdahl. The cattle herd in this country right now is smaller than it's been since the early 1950s. Our population, human, of course, is more than twice as big. So the beef-eating public, in accordance with the law of supply and demand, is dealing with double-digit inflation in its meat of choice. This is a problem for meat packers, too, the companies that turn cows into steaks and roasts and burgers. Smaller herds mean less business for slaughterhouses, and packing plants have indeed closed this year, one in Nebraska, another in Wisconsin, and last week Tyson announced it's going to be closing a plant in Illinois. Marketplace's Caitlin Tan takes it from there.
5: David Anderson remembers visiting a meat packing plant in high school.
6: I'm going to put it this way. Meat packing plants are not for the faint of heart.
5: It's a slaughterhouse.
6: So the animals walk in, right? But they ain't walking out.
5: Anderson is now a professor at Texas A&M, and he says over the last few years, fewer cattle have been walking into plants every year.
6: We had a packing capacity that was built for 130 million head of cattle, and today we're down at 88 million or whatever the number is.
5: It's actually 86 million. Lynn Tonzer at Kansas State University says that makes meat packers' operating costs jump.
7: You can only do that for so long before some business adjustment is going to be made, whether that is shrinking the number of shifts, not running on Saturdays, maybe eventually closing a facility.
5: Which is what we're seeing. Cattle heading to fewer large-scale packing plants.
7: The day after one facility closes, every other facility in the system runs a little more efficiently.
5: Plenty of cattle walking in and conveyor lines full of carcasses, which is good for meat packers' margins. But this all could have implications in a few years.
8: the lack of these facilities could get us into a spot where we run out of capacity pretty quick.
5: Josh Maples is at Mississippi State University.
8: But the cattle sector is incredibly cyclical. You know, we go through periods of declining supplies and then increasing supplies.
5: Inevitably, he says the national cattle herd will get bigger again.
8: You know, having enough packer capacity to process that is key to getting that amount of beef flowing through the system ultimately to the consumer.
5: Like making sure that there's enough ground beef for your burger and steak for your grill, because he says Americans' demand for beef doesn't seem to be going anywhere. I'm Caitlin Tan for Marketplace.

0: When was the last time you saw a car that wasn't either gray or black or white? Chances are you would remember because it probably stuck out. The share of new cars in some kind of grayscale color rose from 60% in 2004 to 80%, 80% in 2023. Analogous things are happening with house colors, both interior and exterior. We are in, Amok Dimri wrote in The Atlantic the other day, a color recession. Welcome to the program. Good to have you on.
1: Thanks so much for having me.
0: This color recession thing, what is that?
1: It's a problem, Kai. It really is just what I call the lack of color in society today. You know, since the start of the 21st century, homes, cars, appliances have become gray or beige, black or white, and people seem really afraid of using color.
0: Okay, why?
1: It's a larger culture of risk aversion, frankly. A lot of people are worried about the resale value of a car or house. And when color becomes less of an expression of personal taste than an investment, then people are afraid of getting that investment wrong. And gray is so inoffensive that you never worry that someone's not going to buy your house or car because it's gray.
0: Yeah, well, number one, you're talking to a guy who owns a red house, so there's that. But but also, number two, it's boring. I mean, there will be people who will yell at me about this, but grays and whites and all the just beiges and stuff, they're all just boring. And have we, like, lost the fun in our color palette?
1: I think we have. I think the larger culture of us being afraid to experiment with color because we're afraid of how it might work on the resale market is impacting the way our built environment looks. You know, I talked to one woman who's in Arkansas, and she was stressing over what color to paint her house. And I said, what are the options that you're torn between? And it wasn't blue or green. It was 30 different shades of white. And she couldn't pick one because she was afraid if one might not age as well as the others.
0: Come on. Really?
1: It's true. It's true. 30 shades of white. And there's many more out there. You know, Sherwin-Williams is a paint company, and their list of the top 50 most popular colors for the home includes shades like agreeable gray and passive. And I think agreeable gray is really epitomizing the current moment
0: we're in.
1: We're afraid of being disagreeable.
0: Also, I read in this piece, Pantone basically named white the color of the year.
1: Cloud dancer, as they say. You might call it white.
0: Yes. So look, let's get to sort of the marketplace brass tacks of this thing. We talked about it as an investment, as in resale value. Is it are the beiges and the whites and the grays like cheaper to make and produce and all that?
1: Yeah, it's a good question. In some industries, like the auto industry, experts told me that they use gray because it's easier to standardize the product. So for the manufacturers on some ends, that is the case. But for consumers largely, I mean, grays are not cheaper as a product to buy. They just seem like the ones that are the safest.
0: So what do you think? Are we trapped here in this very beige and gray and 30 different colors of white colorscape? or is this going to change? Because as you point out in this piece, actually, this trend has been happening for a while.
1: That's true. For now, it looks like the trend is here to stay. You know, color experts I spoke to across various industries told me that the biggest hope we have of getting color back is by sneaking it into shades of gray. Now, you might ask what this looks like. You know, Axalta is a car painting company, and their executives recently picked Solar Boost as their car color of the year, also known as orange. But they told me that they didn't actually expect that many Solar Boost cars to roll off the assembly line this year. They just hope that it might change the shade of gray in cars to be a little brighter.
0: One step at a time. Amok Dimri, he's at The Atlantic. Great piece. Thanks so much for your time.
1: Thank you, Guy.

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1: This final note on the way out today, which I am completely sure is this week's sign the apocalypse is upon us, saw this on Axios that Google has bought, out of Spirit Airlines bankruptcy proceedings, all of the now defunct carrier's emails, calendar data, chats, documents, spreadsheets, marketing materials, HR documents, project management information, financial databases, audits, and presentations. Google says everything's going to be anonymized, no personal identifiers in there. Now, why, you might ask, does Google want all of that stuff? Quoting the company's statement, it can be helpful in improving our products and AI models. In other words, they're going to use it to train their AI. Hey, does anybody remember when Google's mantra was, don't be evil? I do. Jordan Manges, Anil Maharaj, Janet Wynn, Olga Oxman, and Virginia K. Smith are the digital team. I'm Kai Rizdahl. We will see you tomorrow, everybody. This is APM.
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5: It's All Things Considered from NPR News. I'm Juana Summers.

0: Louise Kelly, voting rights advocates are sounding the alarm about state laws that ban using student IDs at polling places.
1: Student IDs have been a source of attempts at controlling who votes on the part of legislators who want to manipulate the process.
2: First, this news.
3: Live from NPR News in Culver City, California, I'm Duane Brown. As primary season winds down, voters are casting ballots in Alaska, Florida, and Wyoming today as the field of candidates is being narrowed for the midterm elections this fall. NPR's Larry Kaplow has more.
4: In Alaska, all the candidates run together, regardless of party, and the top four advance to the vote in November. Democrats are hoping former Congresswoman Mary Peltola will be able to flip the Senate seat held by Republican Dan Sullivan, who's running for re-election. Florida voters face ballots shaken up by redistricting done by the Republican-led legislature there, which boosted their party's chances in the fall midterms. That could lead to a drop in the number of black members of Congress from the state. In Wyoming, candidates vie to replace Republican Senator Cynthia Lummis, who's retiring. The primary schedule is winding down, with Oklahoma next week and just a few states, mostly in New England, in September. Larry Kaplow, NPR News.
3: The Trump administration has formally moved to repeal a landmark conservation rule that banned logging of tens of millions of acres of pristine national forests. NPR's Kirk Sigler reports the public now has 30 days to comment.
5: This rescission of the 2001 roadless rule was widely expected. President Trump's Forest Service, along with the timber industry, has argued that restrictions on new road building have severely hindered the U.S. government's ability to thin and log forests with the goal of preventing wildfires and smoke, like that's been engulfing much of the country again this summer. But the Forest Service is behind its own targets on treating forests in areas where roads are already built, and environmentalists are calling the overturning of the rule a giveaway to industry. Meanwhile, it's still not clear how interested timber companies are in most of these pristine forests. They're hard and expensive to get to and often very controversial to log.
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6: It's 2:32 with CAP Radio News. I'm Devin Yamanaka. A Reno woman has died and her husband is hospitalized after being caught in the bug fire last week. Reporter Bert Johnson with our California newsroom partner KUNR says they were prominent figures in Reno.
7: Family members confirmed over the weekend that Sherry Floyd succumbed to her injuries. She and her husband, Eddie Floyd, had been at their wild horse sanctuary in Lassen County when high winds drove the flames across Highway 395. Former Sparks councilman Chris Dare admires their dedication to animals and their community.
8: They would do anything they could to help take care, especially, you know, wild horses. But it wasn't just horses, it was other animals as well. And they cared very much, and they sacrificed a lot.
7: Eddie's still in critical condition. For years, he's run America Matters Media, a Reno conservative talk station. But Dare says even when Eddie disagrees with someone, he's always willing to have a conversation. Bert Johnson, KUNR News.
6: The bug fire broke out August 8th in Lassen County. It's at nearly 94,000 acres, mostly in Nevada's Washoe County. It is 87% contained. The Auburn Library will reopen Saturday after more than a year of renovations. The county says the $10 million remodel on the 50-year-old building includes upgrades to electrical systems and HVAC units, an elevator, and improved bathrooms. 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
1: 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I'm Devin Yalmanaka. Still ahead on All Things Considered, a look at trends in women's participation in the labor force and the value of flexible work arrangements. That's coming up in about 15 minutes. From the CAP Radio Newsroom, Yuba County health officials have confirmed the first human case of West Nile virus for the year. The county says the infection was found last week. The person was briefly hospitalized but has since recovered. California has logged 30 human cases so far this year across the state, including 3 deaths. In Sacramento area traffic, downtown to Folsom, that will take 32 minutes on eastbound 50 right now. Downtown to Davis is pretty clear, just 20 minutes on the causeway right now. And from Sacramento to Stockton, that will take you 51 minutes.

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4: Madeline from Rockland says that although she doesn't always enjoy listening to the news, she can always rely on Cap Radio to give her the facts she needs. 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
5: We definitely see a downward dip happening, but it's coming off of the highest labor force participation.
0: New data on women leaving the workforce. Why? And is this a short-term blip or something bigger?
6: It's Tuesday, August 18th, and this is All Things Considered from NPR News.
0: I'm Mary Louise Kelly.
6: And I'm Juana Summers. Ahead this hour, President Trump is threatening to bomb Oman, a U.S. ally.
0: What could that mean for America's other allies in the Gulf?
7: We need to revisit the whole security architecture of the region.
6: Also, the British Prime Minister thought he was texting with President Trump's chief of staff.
0: Turned out to be an imposter, and turns out not to be that hard to track down phone numbers for senior British officials.
8: Within, I think, about 20 seconds, I found Defense Secretary Wes Streeting's number hanging about on a website.
6: Those stories and more after the summary of the day's news.
9: Live from NPR News in Washington, I'm Ryland Barton. Opening statements in the multi-state lawsuit against Meta kicked off today. A bipartisan coalition of state attorneys general alleged that Meta crafted its Instagram and Facebook platforms to hook children. Kentucky's Republican Attorney General Russell Coleman says the company should be held accountable for what he calls harms to children.
10: There is no limitation as to the doom scrolling, the length of time. These are algorithms that themselves are targeting our kids. Algorithms. So no, there are not sufficient protections. There have not been sufficient protections given the nature of the harm.
9: An initial estimate of potential penalties is as high as $1.4 trillion, roughly the entire value of Meta's equity on the NASDAQ. Additional 50% tariffs go into effect on some Canadian goods at midnight tonight. As NPR's Emily Fang reports, the Trump administration move would further strain the U.S.'s relationship with its northern neighbor.
11: Trade negotiations have stalled over U.S. objections to Canadian tariffs on American cars and dairy and a boycott of American liquor that was levied in response to the first round of U.S. tariffs on Canada last year and President Trump's threats to make Canada the U.S.'s 51st state. Gary Hofbauer, a trade expert and fellow at the nonpartisan Peterson Institute in Washington, said the tariffs could also threaten the renewal of a major free trade agreement between the U.S., Mexico, and Canada.
12: What this does, it puts a real cloud on economic integration within North America.
11: Polls show the vast majority of Canadians do not support giving the U.S. any trade concessions. Emily Fang, NPR News, Washington.
9: President Trump has been promoting new data showing U.S. prescription drug prices fell 0.8% in July and are down more than 3% from a year ago. The Trump administration credits its most favored nation drug deals and the Trump RX website, but experts say the picture is more complex. A Biden-era law also allows Medicare to negotiate drug prices. Three states are holding primary contests today, Alaska, Florida, and Wyoming. In Alaska, incumbent Republican Senator Dan Sullivan is running against a retired teacher named Dan Sullivan. Alaska Public Media's Eric Stone reports.
13: Alaska's Senate race has been the subject of millions in campaign spending and could decide control of the chamber. Two-term Republican Senator Dan Sullivan is facing off against Democrat Mary Peltola. They are all but guaranteed to take the top two spots in Alaska's nonpartisan top four primary ahead of the ranked choice general election in November. But the race for the third and fourth spots is murkier. Ahead of the primary, super PACs on both sides have spent millions to elevate marginal candidates. The race also features a teacher who shares the incumbent Sullivan's first and last name, a move some Republicans, including President Trump, say was meant to confuse voters. Voters will also narrow a 17-candidate field in the race to be Alaska's next governor. For NPR News, I'm Eric Stone in Juneau.
9: Major U.S. stock indexes closed down today. This is NPR.
14: It's 3:04. With Cap Radio News, I'm Devin Yamanaka. California can get a more stable and affordable energy system by using flexible technologies, according to a new study. The California Report's Laura Clivens has the details.
15: Think home batteries, electric vehicles, a smart thermostat. If you shift the times when you charge or use these, or in some cases feed power back into the grid, it can take pressure off the whole system. And it can save everyone money by avoiding the need to build out unnecessary infrastructure. Rick O'Connell co-authored the report.
16: Those batteries that are built out somewhere else are really exactly the same batteries that are in your electric vehicle. So if we can leverage the batteries in your electric vehicle, that just means we have to build less grid-scale batteries elsewhere.
15: The report recommends consolidating and simplifying state programs that allow people to contribute to a flexible grid. For the California Report, I'm Laura Clivens.
14: The San Jose earthquakes recently hired a controversial executive named in a major abuse report for the National Women's Soccer League. The San Francisco Chronicle reports Gavin Wilkinson joined the MLS team as a roster management consultant until the end of the season. Wilkinson previously worked as the president of soccer for the Portland Timbers and Portland Thorns. He was dismissed after a landmark 2022 report that detailed systemic verbal, emotional, and sexual abuse by NWSL coaches. Wilkinson was found to have provided former Thorns coach Paul Riley with a positive job recommendation in 2016, despite Riley being fired after an investigation into complaints of sexually coercing two players. You'll find more news at capradio.org.
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14: Still ahead on All Things Considered, someone posing as President Trump's chief of staff texted the UK's prime minister, and he answered. That story's coming up in 15 minutes.
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0: This is All Things Considered from NPR News. I'm Mary Louise Kelly.
19: And I'm Juana Summers. For decades, one of the most reliable trends in the American economy has been the growing number of women working. But lately, government data shows women's participation in the labor force has been falling. Some of the jobs where women are concentrated, including education and government jobs, have been hit by cuts. And for working parents, childcare remains extraordinarily expensive, while some employers are scaling back the flexibility that became common during the pandemic. So what does all of this mean for women and work in America? And are we looking at a short-term dip or something bigger? Betsy Stevenson is a professor of economics and public policy at the University of Michigan. She studies work, families, and gender. Betsy, welcome.
20: It's great to speak with you.
19: Great to talk with you, too. Okay, I want to start just big picture here. When you look at what's happening with women's participation in the workforce right now, what stands out most?
20: I think there's really a glass half full, glass half empty story that we could tell right now, because we definitely see a downward dip happening, but it's coming off of the highest labor force participation rate for prime age women, and that prime age is something economists use to refer to people who are between the ages of 25 and 54. Mm-hmm. So I don't want to put too much pressure on the downward mm-hmm. trend and say this is really important, because historically we're still seeing high rates of labor force participation.
1: I have been following this topic closely, and I couldn't help but see all over my social media there was a lot of attention on data from the Bureau of Labor Statistics. The National Women's Law Center says it showed women accounted for essentially all of the recent decline in labor force participation. How much should we read into that analysis?
20: I think we want to be really careful about looking at any kind of month-to-month trends, particularly when it comes to labor force participation. The survey is quite noisy. It's not that many people. And so when I look at the longer-term trends, I still saw really optimistic growth in women's labor force participation in overall in 2025. And the declines we're seeing right now, you know, some of it is that women, when they can't find work, seem to be leaving the labor force, which just tells us they have something else to be doing rather than being unemployed. Mm-hmm. Whereas what we're seeing for men is that they are experiencing that time period as an unemployed person. You know, I don't like to see women leave the labor force, but I also want us to be careful about overinterpreting those movements in our modern times, because people move from out of the labor force back into employment quite a bit.
1: One thing that I think about a lot when we think about these issues is during the pandemic, so many employers, including ours, learned that people could work remotely or with more flexible schedules. And now we're seeing many companies bringing workers back into the physical office, the workplace. How important is that shift when we think about this for women, particularly when I think about women who have children or perhaps even other caregiving responsibilities for a loved one?
20: This is definitely going to impact women more than men, because women have, even prior to the pandemic, been more likely to seek out flexible work arrangements, because those flexible work arrangements, as you said, allow them to balance their work with their family caregiving needs in a way that helps keep costs down and also keeps costs like commuting costs down. So they're not spending as much time on the road and they can do more for their employer, more for their family. I think what we saw in particular was, as we saw an explosion in work from home, that really helped push college educated women with younger kids into the labor force. Although I should actually clarify, it's more that it keeps them in. Mm. It, that when you're able to work remotely, not even every single day, but a few days a week, it removes some of the burdens and stresses and allows women to keep working even as they face challenges with childcare, challenges with their family's needs. It gives that little bit of buffer. And so we see fewer exits of women with young kids.
1: I also, Betsy, want to talk about the demand side of this. We have women potentially leaving the workforce at the same time that some female-dominated industries are losing jobs. So how do we distinguish between women who are choosing to work less and women who are having fewer opportunities to work?
20: You know, these things go hand in hand. Supply and demand come together. It's kind of like asking whether it's the top blade or the bottom blade of a pair of scissors that cuts the paper. You need them both to be working. So why do women choose to step out? Well, they might choose to step out because the opportunities aren't good enough to keep them there. And I think whether women are choosing or whether they've been pushed out because they were working in government and lost their job, I think what we're seeing is a situation in which we do not have a robust enough job creation environment. We do not have a robust enough set of labor market opportunities to have as many women make the choice to work as we're making that choice a year ago.
1: We've been speaking with Betsy Stevenson, economist at the University of Michigan. Betsy, thanks.
20: It was great talking with you.
0: Facebook, WhatsApp, and X used to be the core playbook for India's ruling party, the BJP, to reach voters. In the wake of last month's youth-led cockroach protests, the party is trying to revamp its strategy for Gen Z, and winning over young voters is only half the picture. Police are also rounding up protest organizers on criminal charges, as NPR's Omkar Handekar reports from Mumbai.
2: Last month, the Indian Prime Minister Narendra Modi decided to address tens of thousands of students in the capital protesting for education reforms. He did it after weeks of silence through an Instagram reel.
21: Friends, I know that...
2: Modi said he was aware how corruption in India's examination systems had affected them, and he was working to fix it. That reel got more than 21 million likes, three times more than Taylor Swift did when she announced her latest album. It also inspired countless parodies on Modi's awkward style, which some compared to grandparents on a video call. Yet Modi put up more reels in the coming days.
21: Hi
22: friends.
21: Thank you, friends.
2: And as news channel NDTV reported, the 75-year-old leader wanted his ministers to do the same.
23: He also said that each minister must post reels and, of course, have interactive content, because he further asserted that youth is only on Instagram. A potential.
2: Rajat Sethi is a visiting fellow at the conservative think tank India Foundation. He says the nationwide protests last month made the boomers in the BJP government think that their main failure was not connecting with the youth. Because, he says,
24: if they're not making reels, if they're not speaking in a rap song, perhaps, to the Gen Z, they will not hear you.
2: Since then, India's foreign ministry got onto Snapchat. Legislators started using slang in speeches. One BJP legislator, Bansuri Swaraj, told the parliament that despite criticism, India under Modi is actually much better off.
25: Agar main Gen Z ki bhasha ko borrow karu, then I will have to say Modi ji clocked it and provided a
2: Modi clocked it. Professor Joyjeet Pal tracks political messaging at the University of Michigan. He says the BJP's Instagram game isn't quite landing.
26: For a politician, it is very important not to come across as a kind of dad on the dance floor where you're trying to be cool. And where they're making the mistake is imagining that trying to be like young people is actually going to win them votes.
2: Like a reel showing Modi talking to kids, playing football, set to an iconic song. Pal says the youth outreach comes off as insincere because police have also booked hundreds on criminal charges. Others report abuse, doxing, and receiving death and rape threats from BJP supporters. Like Mumbai model Ria Ahir, whose photograph blocking a police van became a defining image of the protest. Ahir says she has been abused online, with attackers falsely claiming that
27: she posts naked pictures of hers on the Instagram subscription, and I have received all her leaks on my in my DMs on my Instagram.
2: Delhi-based independent internet watchdog Software Freedom Law Center says since last month's protests, it has observed an unprecedented social media censorship, often posts critical of Modi. BJP national spokesperson Shazia Elmi denied police overreach and claimed without proof that there were criminals among protesters.
28: Who are these youths? What have they done? What are the cases?
2: She accused NPR of being biased against her party.
28: I think it's a lot of nonsense and anti-Modi rubbish.
2: And hung up on this reporter.
28: Period. Thanks.
2: Leaders of the protest group Cockroach Janata Party said that the government had failed to honour their promise to not charge young protesters. And so it has announced a season two of student protests. At a recent gathering, the group asked a crowd of supporters what they should protest about. The answer was quick. For Modi's resignation. But the Prime Minister hasn't responded with an Instagram reel yet. Omkar Khandekar, NPR News, Mumbai.

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1: 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Still ahead on All Things Considered, fighting immigration detention can be expensive, and some families are struggling with the financial fallout from the mass deportation campaign. 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
4: Live from NPR News in Culver City, California, I'm Duane Brown. Secretary of State Marco Rubio is continuing his campaign against the International Criminal Court. He's added the court's president and a leading trial lawyer to a sanctions list, as NPR's Michelle Kellum

0: Hellman reports.
1: Secretary Rubio says he's singling out two individuals from Japan and Senegal because they have, in his words, directly engaged in efforts by the ICC to investigate, arrest, and prosecute officials whose governments have not consented to ICC jurisdiction. The U.S. first began targeted sanctions to stop an ICC investigation into U.S. troops in Afghanistan and has since taken further steps to punish the court for issuing arrest warrants for Israeli Prime Minister Benjamin Netanyahu and a former defense minister, Yoav Gallant. Last month, Rubio announced a campaign to dismantle the court. The U.S. is not a party to the ICC, which was set up to be a court of last resort for war crimes. Michelle Kellerman, NPR News, the State Department.
0: A polling organization has admitted it made up its results for several political races around the country. NPR's Jeff Brumfield reports.
2: The company, known as Median Strategies, first appeared on the web last week. According to an archived copy of its website, it promised transparent methodology and that it didn't work for political campaigns or parties. One of its polls showed Los Angeles Mayor Karen Bass with a big lead in her primary race. Bass posted the poll on social media, except it was all fake. After the LA Times exposed the website, it put up a statement admitting it was a short-term social experiment to spread misinformation. The Bass campaign has called for a criminal investigation. The website's owner and a company associated with it did not immediately respond to NPR's request for further comment. Jeff Brumfield, NPR News.
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3: It's 3:32. With CAP Radio News, I'm Devin Yamanaka. San Diego County officials inspected the Otay Mesa Detention Center in June, and they've released a report of their findings. There were two tuberculosis cases officials say weren't reported. KPBS's Heidi DeMarco has more for the California Report.
4: County health officials say they learned about two tuberculosis cases from a medical testing vendor, not the facility's medical staff. The county says the facility took several weeks to cooperate with its investigation. That matters because tuberculosis, or TB, is airborne.
5: Every time you cough or even talking, it causes like the particles to go in the air and the mycobacteria to go, and that's how it spreads.
4: Dr. Annie Cowell is an infectious disease specialist at UC San Diego.
5: Every time like a case is reported, the county comes in and they see like who was in close contact with this person over time.
4: She says TB is more likely to spread when people have prolonged contact in close quarters, like a detention facility. The county is recommending better communication about contagious diseases, vaccinations, and more timely access to medical devices. The county says it plans to seek annual inspections of the facility. For the California Report, I'm Heidi DeMarco in San Diego.
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9: 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I'm Juana Summers.
10: And I'm Mary Louise Kelly. President Trump's war with Iran is now in its sixth month. There is no agreement on a path forward. Today,

0: 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Fighting detention and deportation can cost a lot of money, money that many immigrant families do not have. Nancy Guan with WUSF in Tampa spoke with families struggling with the financial fallout of Trump's mass deportation campaign.
1: Life changed drastically for Perla Velazquez when her partner Carlos was detained and deported.
2: Working now for the past 6 months by myself has been very hard.
1: Before, Velazquez was a stay-at-home mom. Now she supports her kids, working several jobs.
2: I have been doing lawn cutting. I have been doing house cleaning, yard cleaning.
1: She has a teenage son and a three-year-old daughter.
3: You research?
1: For them, she tries to put on a brave face.
2: I feel tired, frustrated. I feel angry.
1: Velazquez has been with Carlos for more than 10 years. Though they never married, she says they're family. He's the father of her youngest child. While she's a U.S. citizen, Velazquez asked that we use only Carlos's first name because he doesn't have legal status. He crossed the U.S. border about 20 years ago. Last October, Carlos was on his way to a welding job when he was arrested for driving without a license. He can't get one in Florida without legal status. The sheriff's department transferred him to ICE custody. Velazquez hired attorneys for about $8,000. Since Carlos didn't have a criminal record, they thought he could be released on bond while fighting deportation.
2: We had the hope.
1: But the judge denied it, and in March, he was deported to Guatemala. Velazquez says she's still paying off the lawyer's fees.
2: I don't regret anything that I've tried to do for him to be able to stay here.
1: Costs to fight deportation vary widely. Legal representation can cost thousands to tens of thousands of dollars, which can send already desperate families into debt. That includes a woman who asked us to use only her last name Reyes because she doesn't have legal status. Reyes is making ends meet by selling homemade food and taking care of kids in her neighborhood. Her two youngest play tag with the others. In June of 2025, the Florida Highway Patrol stopped Reyes' husband on his way to work over an obstructed license plate. He was turned over to ICE and ended up at a detention center in San Diego. It's been hard, she says, when we spoke to her this June, a year after his arrest. She rifles through papers showing the legal fees. The attorney cost her about $13,000 so far. At one point, her family was on the verge of being evicted.
2: ¿Pagas o te sales?
1: Before friends and relatives helped.
2: ¿Que no solamente es lo económico?
1: But it's not just the finances, she says.
2: Papi, no sé cuándo va a regresar.
1: The worst part is her kids, not knowing if their dad's coming home. But then in July, Reyes' husband was released from detention with an ankle monitor. Donations helped pay for his $1,500 bond and a plane ticket home. And he hugged his kids for the first time in a year. But Reyes says, we don't know where we stand until we can win his deportation case. For NPR News, I'm Nancy Guan in Tampa.

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1: It's 3:48. This is member-supported CAP Radio News. I'm Devin Yamanaka. Still ahead on All Things Considered, more parents are opting out of vaccines for their kindergartners. The Trump administration is trying to reduce the number of vaccinations children get. That story coming up in 15 minutes. From the CAP Radio newsroom, the Auburn Library will reopen Saturday after more than a year of renovations. The county says the $10 million remodel on the 50-year-old building includes upgrades to electrical systems in HVAC units, an elevator, and improved bathrooms. Library services that were relocated to the County Finance Administration Building in North Auburn ended yesterday. You'll find more news at capradio.org. In Sacramento area traffic, downtown to Sac International is a little bit slow. It'll take 15 minutes just for that short leg of the trip, so keep that in mind if you want to make your flight. If you're in Davis and heading to Sacramento or beyond, eastbound Causeway is a little bit slow. It's 27 minutes to downtown, and Stockton to Modesto will take you 52 minutes right now.
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3: I'm Andrew Garcia, senior producer here at CAP Radio. 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
6: This is All Things Considered from NPR News. I'm Mary Louise Kelly.
0: And I'm Juana Summers. A First Amendment fight with major implications for freedom of the press is headed to court. The Walt Disney Company filed suit today on behalf of its broadcast network, ABC, against the Federal Communications Commission. ABC alleges that FCC Chief Brendan Carr has launched investigations and challenged its local station licenses because of Trump's anger over its news coverage and late-night satire. NPR media correspondent David Folkenflik has been covering this, and he joins us now. Hey.
7: Hey, Juana.
0: So, David, let's break down this lawsuit. What FCC actions do Disney and ABC object to?
7: Well, it's sort of a twin track. There's a pair of investigations have been opened into ABC Disney by the FCC. One of them is the question of fairness and whether or not in its programming, particularly on the show The View, they've been giving time to candidates for office on the one side, say Democrats, and not Republicans, or particularly prompted by the instance of a candidate now nominee on the Democratic side for U.S. Senate, James Tallarico, early this year. In addition, they're looking at the question of DEI, diversity, equity, and inclusion, and those policies at Disney, and whether or not it's a fit owner of its broadcast licenses. That is, Disney owns the ABC network, and there are, you know, a couple hundred stations, let's say, give or take, that are affiliated with ABC, but it owns eight stations. Six of them are in many of the nation's top markets and are extremely profitable, contribute greatly to the bottom line. What the FCC has done, starting in late April, is to call for a review of all of their broadcast licenses, speeding them by years in an essentially an unprecedented way to question whether or not they deserve to hold these licenses to broadcast on the public's airwaves. They haven't stripped them of their licenses yet, but that's the potential prospect.
0: Now, David, why do they say this is a violation of First Amendment rights?
7: Well, so you got to think of the fact that ABC settled a lawsuit filed privately by the president December 2024, just after he'd been reelected, but before he had returned to the White House. And they seem to be kind of trying to settle for peace. They pulled Jimmy Kimmel after the president and others sharply criticized the late night comedian and said he shouldn't be on the air. And it hasn't won them anything. You've had these investigations. You had the threat of these licenses being pulled. So there's a new stance been articulated by Walt Disney's new CEO, Josh D'Amaro. He was on CNBC last week.
8: We're very principled on this. We're going to stand up to what we believe is journalistic integrity. And we're not going to be told how to run that side of our business.
7: In the lawsuit, Disney describes this as a sort of Damocles kind of hanging over them. Either they change their approach, they stop covering the president the way they've been doing it to appease him, or they stop mocking him late night, or they could be stripped of these money-making endeavors.
0: Now, the FCC has taken a very aggressive stance under Brendan Carr, who was appointed, I'll note, by President Trump. How does Carr explain his actions?
7: He says he's simply trying to apply a public policy called the public interest, which is sort of very vaguely defined, but that he wants to make sure equal opportunities are given for candidates, that they're operating not just for one partisan side or the other, not just, as he argues, against President Trump and against conservatives. And so they're looking hard at things like internal communications, according to the network at Good Morning America and World News Tonight. He says it's all, as I say, in the matter of the public interest.
0: David, lastly, do you see this case having broader implications?
7: Yes, I think you've seen a number of lawsuits filed by the president privately, a number of policies implemented by the press against the press by the administration, and the willingness of the president to use a lot of different levers of power against the media when it displeases him. A lot of other outlets are looking at this case to see how it resolves.
0: NPR's David Folkenflik, thank you so much.
7: You bet.
6: Let's stay with the lawsuit from Disney and ABC and note that it comes while Jimmy Kimmel himself is on summer vacation and a big Trump critic is filling in for him. They're chanting Rosie O'Donnell's first show as guest host of Jimmy Kimmel Live was last night. When Kimmel announced her hosting gig, he called it a special treat for the commander-in-chief, who has traded barbs with O'Donnell in the past. Last night, she referenced the hostility in her opening monologue.
9: And if you thought the president hated Jimmy Kimmel Live when it was hosted by Jimmy Kimmel, buckle up, people, buckle up!
6: NPR critic-at-large Eric Deggans is here to talk about it. Hey there.
10: Hey, a little bit more fun than talking about a lawsuit.
6: Indeed. Did she have fun? How'd she do? This was her first time hosting in a few years.
10: Yeah, I thought she did a fine job. I mean, she was a little stiff at the start of her opening monologue, but she kind of loosened up as she went along. And as she noted last night, she comes with a lot of experience. I mean, she hosted her own successful syndicated talk show from 1996 to 2002. She was also a co-host of the daytime talk show The View and even had a talk show on Oprah Winfrey's own network. Now, last night's monologue mostly featured anecdotes about her life in Ireland, where she moved a few years ago, but she had a joke about politics. Ready to let's listen.
9: I haven't sat behind a desk on TV in almost 30 years, and a lot has changed since the 90s. There was a war in the Middle East. Climate change was ravaging our planet. We had a president who was embroiled in scandals. But today, everything is so chill.
6: Everything old is new again, Eric. We know Trump has called for Jimmy Kimmel's show to be canceled. That's been headlines. Where does the feud with O'Donnell fit in?
10: Well, their friction goes way back to 2006, way before his first run at the presidency. I mean, O'Donnell criticized him on The View for talking about the morals of a Miss USA winner, despite his own controversial personal life. And in the years since then, Trump has made disparaging comments about her looks and her weight. He referenced her in a presidential debate in 2015. And O'Donnell has said those insults felt like nationally sanctioned bullying. And last year, O'Donnell revealed that she moved to Ireland after Trump won the presidency a second time, and the president posted on social media about trying to revoke her U.S. citizenship. So ironically now, even though their conflict has led to a lot of folks, including us, paying attention to her talk show appearances, O'Donnell didn't really say his name during her monologue last night, and she didn't reference him that much, although she did call him, quote, Mango Mussolini.
6: So. Okay. A question on the timing. I can't help but notice that this Disney FCC lawsuit coincides exactly with this hosting gig. What's the takeaway there?
10: I don't think the two things have much to do with each other. I mean, media experts have always expected that Disney would win in court if the FCC actually tried to take action against them. And with this lawsuit, I think Disney's just asking the court to protect them in advance, citing the First Amendment. But with O'Donnell, earlier this year, when people began guessing who might guest host for Jimmy Kimmel during his regular vacation, I mean, the first names to come up were CBS host Stephen Colbert and O'Donnell. I mean, they're probably the only people on TV whose conflicts with Trump rival Kimmel's issues. Colbert hasn't shown that he has a lot of interest in returning to late night since his show was canceled in May, but O'Donnell has said she's open to visiting The View during its 30th season, and she's doing this stint on Kimmel. It was interesting to see she didn't talk about Trump that much last night. We'll see if that approach continues as she guest hosts through the rest of the week.
6: That's our critic at large, Eric Deggans. Eric, I do think your beat is more fun than the rest of ours combined. Thanks for coming.
10: Gotta love it. I certainly love it. Thanks a lot.
6: Eric Deggans.
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13: They represent a continuous trend by parents who are choosing not to vaccinate their children. This is a big problem.
0: Kindergarten vaccination rates dipped last year, and parents are getting exemptions for their kids in record numbers.
6: For Tuesday, August 18th, this is All Things Considered from NPR News.
0: I'm Juana Summers.
6: And I'm Mary Louise Kelly. States are seeking billions of dollars from Meta for damages for social media harms to children.
0: Opening arguments began today in the trial.
6: There's some disagreement among experts about social media addiction.
14: Young people with addictive social media use had greater depressive and attention problems.
0: Also, Iraq's new prime minister faces a big dilemma.
6: He's promised President Trump he would disarm Iran-backed militias by the end of September.
15: No amount of pressure from Israel or the United States is going to see these groups crumble away.
0: Those stories after the summary of the day's news.
16: Live from NPR News in Washington, I'm Ryland Barton. President Trump says the U.S. has no planned talks with Iran, but insists the Strait of Hormuz remains open. This comes after a reported strike on a ship exiting the waterway, and as Iran and Oman say they are close to a deal to reopen the waterway. Trump threatened to bomb Oman yesterday as the country tries to reach the deal. Iran says the waterway will not reopen until the U.S. meets its conditions. A shipping data platform says transits fell nearly 20% through the strait last week. Voters in Alaska, Florida, and Wyoming cast ballots in primary elections today. Polls begin closing this hour in Florida, where voters pick nominees for the race to replace Republican Governor Ron DeSantis. Catherine Welch has more on the primary election candidates.
17: Yeah, for Republicans, Congressman Byron Donalds is the favorite. It's a crowded race. Trump supports him. And should he win in November, Donalds would be Florida's first black governor. Mm-hmm. Democrats have a field of six, but really there's one candidate who's just pulled way ahead, and that's former Congressman David Jolly. He was a Republican during his time in Congress, but then he scooched over, became an independent, and then last year made the switch to Democrat.
16: That's Catherine Welch reporting. In the 20th Congressional District in South Florida, Florida Democratic Congresswoman Debbie Wasserman Schultz is running for re-election in a new Florida district after Republicans redrew the congressional map. Her main opponent is former Democratic Congresswoman Sheila Sheriffless McCormick, who resigned from the seat in April while facing an ethics investigation but's trying to get it back. Minnesota's attorney general is suing the governor of Texas, asking a federal judge to compel the extradition of a federal immigration agent charged with wounding a man and then lying about it during the immigration crackdown in Minneapolis. Democratic attorney general Keith Ellison says Texas Republican Governor Greg Abbott has not signed papers to extradite ICE agent Christian Castro since his arrest in Texas in May. The ABC network is suing the Federal Communications Commission in a case with major First Amendment implications. NPR's David Folkenflik reports ABC argues the Trump administration has violated its free speech rights by challenging its broadcast licenses.
18: The network's lawsuit cites Trump's own social media posts, which condemn ABC's news coverage, its talk show The View, and late-night comedian Jimmy Kimmel, who has frequently mocked the president. Trump has openly called for ABC to be stripped of its broadcast licenses. ABC and Disney own 8 local TV stations. They require federal licenses because they rely on the public airwaves. They are also in 6 of the nation's largest markets and contribute significantly to ABC's bottom line. FCC Chair Brendan Carr says he's making sure broadcasters operate in the public interest, a legal requirement, and don't violate Trump's orders on DEI. David Folkenflik, NPR News.
16: Wall Street pulled further back from its all-time high today as AI stocks sank again. This is NPR News.
1: It's 4:04 with Cap Radio News. I'm Devin Yamanaka. Paramount Skydance has asked a federal judge to require a dozen states challenging its acquisition of Warner Brothers Discovery to post a nearly $2 billion bond to address the costs of delay in completing the deal. The company must pay a fee of $7 million a day if the $110 billion merger doesn't close by the end of September. Paramount noted the trial on the state's legal challenge is scheduled for March, and by the time it concludes in April, it'll have paid Warner Brothers shareholders an unrecoverable $1.3 billion in ticking fees. California and 11 states sued last month to prevent Paramount Skydance from buying Warner Brothers, arguing the deal would create a media giant with the power to raise prices in film and television. Even with insurance, a trip to the dentist can mean a big bill. Yolo County Public Health Manager Rebecca Tran says she's experienced that herself.
19: Personally, having had some dental work done, I've spent, you know, sometimes a couple $1,000s on more complex care, and that's with insurance.
1: A dentist office on wheels was set up at the Dunnigan Fire Station today, offering youth dental care for free. 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Inside the van is a dental chair, X-ray equipment, and many of the same tools you'll find in a regular dentist office. Dentist Aisha Suhad says that means they can do more than checkups.
20: We are doing pretty much everything, exams, cleaning, sealants, fillings, and simple extractions as well.
1: 2 more mobile clinics are planned in Yolo County this year, including one in West Sacramento in November. You'll find more news at capradio.org.
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1: 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I know, I didn't know it was still around. Hear more coming up in 15 minutes.
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6: 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I'm Mary Louise Kelly.
0: And I'm Juana Summers. Parents are opting out of getting their children routine vaccinations before kindergarten in record numbers, and the rates at which kids are getting their shots continues to decline. That is according to new data from the Centers for Disease Control and Prevention. NPR health correspondent Rob Stein has the story.
22: More than 4% of parents of kids starting kindergarten last year got exemptions for routine vaccinations because of their family's personal or religious beliefs. That's the biggest jump in exemptions in more than a decade and means that the share of kids getting exemptions hit another all-time high. More than 155,000 kindergarten students got exemptions from getting routine vaccinations. That's deepening alarm among public health and infectious disease experts. Dr. Paul Offit is a pediatric infectious disease expert at the University of Pennsylvania.
13: The most recent CDC numbers are disappointing because they represent a continued trend by parents who are choosing not to vaccinate their children. This is a big problem. We're once again in the United States of America experiencing children die of vaccine-preventable diseases who don't need to die from these diseases.
22: That's because the same CDC report shows that while overall vaccination rates remain high, they are continuing to fall at a steady pace. Vaccinations inched down again in more than half of states for all major vaccines recommended for kindergarten, including for measles, mumps, rubella, chickenpox, diphtheria, tetanus, whooping cough, and even polio. More than 280,000 kids started kindergarten unprotected against measles, mumps, and rubella alone. Offit says that's disturbing.
13: This continued trend against vaccinating children is having an obvious effect. We've had more measles cases over the past year and a half than we've had in more than 30 years. We had two healthy little girls, 6 and 8 year old girls in West Texas, die from measles. That's the first child death in more than 20 years. We've had 28,000 cases of whooping cough over the past year with 16 deaths. It's just unconscionable.
22: And he says there's no reason to think these trends will reverse anytime soon. The pandemic caused lots of kids to miss shots and deepened suspicion about vaccines. And there's been a steady drumbeat of misinformation and hostility towards vaccines from Health Secretary Robert F. Kennedy Jr. and other top Trump administration health officials, deepening doubt and confusion about vaccines. Dr. Jake Scott is an infectious disease doctor at Stanford University.
2: Trust in vaccines has clearly been eroding since the COVID pandemic. And for the first time, that skepticism is also coming from the top of our federal health agencies rather than being countered by them. But at the same time, several states have actually made exemptions easier to get. So that, I think, is just a perfect storm for these sorts of outbreaks.
22: In fact, just last week, as many kids were returning to school, President Trump held a high-profile event in the Oval Office where he blamed autism on vaccines and signed a new executive order calling for children to get fewer vaccinations. He also ordered the Justice Department to pressure states to make it easier for parents to opt out of school vaccinations. Many public health experts were hoping that the new CDC director, Dr. Erica Schwartz, would help counter these anti-vaccine messages. But Schwartz has been silent on the president's calls. The CDC released the new data with just a three-sentence email. In previous years, federal officials would issue a detailed scientific report, often along with a public call for more parents to vaccinate their kids. But no federal official, including Dr. Schwartz, said anything to try to boost childhood vaccinations. NPR requested comment from the administration and an interview with Dr. Schwartz, but got no response. Rob Stein, NPR News.
6: The U.S. is scheduled to impose new 50% tariffs on Canada, hitting about $20 billion worth of goods. Trade negotiations to head off those tariffs between the neighboring countries have been going on for weeks. Canada's Prime Minister Mark Carney and President Trump spoke by phone Monday afternoon. That's according to Carney's office. But so far, the two countries have not reached a resolution. NPR's Emily Feng is tracking this story. Hey there, Emily.
3: Hello.
6: Hey, so we've seen multiple rounds of tariff fights between the U.S. and Canada since Trump returned to the White House. Explain what would be included in this latest threatened round.
3: So you're totally right. There's been this back and forth of tariffs from both countries. This round, the U.S. Trade Representative says, is retaliation for Canadian tariffs on American goods. Those tariffs were in response to an even earlier round of U.S. tariffs last year. So The tariffs we're talking about today are potentially 50% tariffs on Canadian goods ranging from cement to wine to hockey sticks. That would cover about $20 billion worth of goods, which sounds like a lot. But in reality, it's just about 5% of total Canadian exports to the U.S. Overall, I should note, trade between the U.S. and Canada is still mostly tariff-free because of a North American trade agreement called the USMCA that was signed during Trump's first term. But these potential tariffs would also not apply to Canadian exports on things like critical minerals and fish. But the real significance of these proposed tariffs are symbolic.
6: Symbolic how?
3: So if they take effect tomorrow, they could further jeopardize that all-important North American trade agreement I just mentioned between the U.S. and its two largest trading partners. That's Canada and Mexico. And the U.S. is currently reviewing a renewal of that agreement. I spoke to Gary Hofbauer about this. He's a trade expert and fellow at the Peterson Institute for International Economics. That's a nonpartisan think tank in Washington. And he says this kind of uncertainty about the trade agreement puts one of the U.S.'s most important trade agreements on what he describes as life support.
4: What this does, it puts a real cloud on economic integration within North America, because as a firm, you do not know whether, you know, the system is going to exist next year or the year after.
3: And that uncertainty would further strain a political relationship that's already fraying with Canada.
6: Further strain it. How bad are relations?
3: They're pretty bad. I mean, remember that Trump talked repeatedly about annexing Canada as the 51st state of America? That was not well received in Canada. And he had this to say about Canada earlier this month.
7: Canada. Canada's nasty. They are. They're nasty. People think Canada, they're nasty. People, I love the people, but they're nasty. Nasty leadership.
3: So it's rhetoric like this that's put political pressure on Carney in Canada to push back against Trump. This month, the leader of Canada's opposition party urged Carney to show backbone on trade negotiations, basically not to concede to U.S. demands, for example, to get rid of Canadian tariffs on American dairy and cars. And that is partially what has stalled trade talks.
6: Well, and we're now in the last hours, right? Before tomorrow's deadline. Where do negotiations stand?
3: Canada's Carney has called negotiations delicate and intense. He has argued that the tariffs on Canada lead to higher prices for Americans at a time when inflation and a war with Iran have already bumped up the cost of consumer goods. For example, Carney has said U.S. tariffs already in place on Canadian aluminum exported to the U.S. have led to aluminum prices to jump more than 50% for Americans. Trump has pushed back, saying these tariffs are necessary to make American goods more competitive.
6: That's NPR's Emily Fang. Thank you.
3: Thank you.
0: Juneau, Alaska avoided catastrophe last week during what's called a glacial outburst flood. Each year, glacial melt caused by climate change fills up a pool until it bursts out into a river that runs through the suburban valley below. The past three summers have brought disastrous flooding, and the U.S. Army Corps of Engineers is working on a long-term solution. Alex Solomon of member station KTOO reports.
8: Floods on the Mendenhall River due to the glacial outburst were minor until a few years ago, when a couple of dozen homes were damaged. In 2024, about 300 homes flooded. Since then, the city has erected temporary HESCO barriers made of sand that have helped protect the town. And this year, just two households saw minor flooding. Last week, Jeff Garman pumped flood water from a small pool that had formed in his backyard. He's a meteorologist for the National Weather Service in Juneau, and he lives on the river. In 2025, his bottom floor flooded when water leaked through the barriers. But this year, the floodwater didn't come up as high, and the barriers held.
23: We're fortunate this year we didn't have an atmospheric river going into this. I think that was our saving grace.
8: Atmospheric rivers are storms that can bring a lot of water to the region at any time of year and raise the river. Glaciologists say that human-caused climate change created this threat. As two local glaciers melted, a basin of water dammed by ice formed and grew. Each summer, when the dam breaks, it releases the water and creates the flood. Eventually, the Mendenhall Glacier could retreat so much that the basin disappears, and this flooding threat won't exist anymore. But that could take an estimated 25 years.
24: We don't need HESCO barriers for dozens of years. We need a long-term solution.
8: That's city manager Katie Kester at a recent press conference. Officials don't know how high the water could get in future years, and they're concerned that it could top the barriers someday, or launch a tree through a barrier, which could create a flash flood. This year, about 2,000 homes were in the evacuation zone. 2026 might mark a big shift in planning a long-term solution. The day after the flood, the Army Corps announced that it's soliciting bids to drain the basin. Here's Brigadier General Cleet Getz at that same press conference.
25: We'll hold a series of what we call pitch briefings. Really, if you've seen the show Shark Tank, think that. Where we'll have those meetings with industry, and from there, we'll select the best qualified to form an agreement with to design this.
8: The Army Corps previously said the best way to drain the basin would be a tunnel that would steadily channel water out like a bathtub drain. They estimated it would cost between $613 million and $1 billion. Officials haven't specified that the solution will be a tunnel, and they haven't specified how construction will be funded. They plan to choose a contractor by the end of the year. For NPR News, I'm Alex Solomon in Juneau.

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1: It's 4:18. This is member-supported CAP Radio News. I'm Devin Yamanaka. Still ahead on All Things Considered, new bans on using student IDs to vote in Indiana and New Hampshire have created hurdles for the voting age group least likely to vote. Hear more coming up in 15 minutes. From the CAP Radio Newsroom, the WNBA All-Star Game is coming to San Francisco next summer. League Commissioner Kathy Engelbert says the game will be July 31st next year at Chase Center after a week of All-Star activities across the Bay Area. The Golden State Valkyries have sold out all of their home games at Chase since the franchise's inception last year. And last week, Major League Baseball announced the 2028 All-Star Game would return to Oracle Park, home of the Giants. More news at capradio.org. In Sacramento area traffic, downtown to Elk Grove will take about 35 minutes, no matter if you take Highway 99 or I-5. Downtown to Folsom is 37 minutes, and Sacramento down to Stockton will take you 53 minutes right now.
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6: From NPR News, this is All Things Considered. I'm Juana Summers.
0: And I'm Mary Louise Kelly. Work on a border wall is underway inside a Native American reservation in Arizona. That is after a federal judge denied a request to stop it last Friday. This is part of a bigger effort to expand the border wall, an effort that includes land inside a nearby national monument and cherished wildlands near Tucson. Elisa Resnick of KJZZ reports.
7: We're on a bumpy dirt road winding through open desert inside Oregon Pipe Cactus National Monument, headed to Quito Baquito Springs. 76-year-old Marlene Vasquez used to make this trip as a little girl.
8: We would go the old way and come out right up by Quito Baquito.
7: Vasquez is Hiachit Atam. It's a tribe that used to live at Quito Baquito. The spring drains into a pond that now sits about 200 feet from the border. Vasquez would visit the graves of family members buried here with her grandmother.
8: She would be doing everything to fight from them entering and disturbing that area because that was their home.
7: A 30-foot steel wall was installed at Quito Baquito under the first Trump administration, despite huge protests. And now, federal authorities are preparing to build a parallel steel wall, part of a mega project made up of roads, lighting, and surveillance technology. Aaron Cooper is with the nonprofit International Sonoran Desert Alliance. He and Vasquez are some of a few dozen community members coming to visit the site before construction.
9: We know very little. Information is not free-flowing. And Department of Homeland Security is not forthcoming with what they're planning to do.
7: A U.S. Customs and Border Protection spokesperson says the department will work with federal agencies to protect Quito Baquito, and the second wall there will be built within a 60-foot stretch of land. The Tahana Atam Nation is adjacent to Oregon Pipe Cactus National Monument. It shares 62 miles of border with Mexico. There's currently no border wall on the reservation.
10: That's the last piece of area that we're trying to hold on to.
7: Tahan Atam Nation Chairman Verlin Jose says the border wall disregards tribal sovereignty. After a judge ruled against its lawsuit, the tribe says it's still assessing its legal options. But Jose says he believes the case will make it to the Supreme Court.
10: The damage is done, and the damage will be done again with the secondary wall.
7: About 90 miles east, protesters are camping out in and near a centuries-old cottonwood tree where the parallel walls are currently under construction, part of contracts worth more than $1 billion. Three cottonwood trees were torn down there in July that environmentalists estimate were up to 250 years old.
11: How you doing up there?
7: Kate Scott is talking to another protester sitting in a big wooden platform high in the last tree's thick branches.
11: Okay, baby, just checking on you.
7: They call the tree the grandmother, and they're occupying it to keep it from being cut down. Remnants of the other cottonwoods sit piled up in the dirt road where big construction trucks barrel past.
11: I feel that our grandmother stands for our entire borderlands right now and the destruction that's happening.
7: Back at Quitopaquito, a pair of tribal members sing at the edge of the pond. The steel wall is stark against the orange sunset behind them. Marlene Vasquez, the Hiachet Atam elder, says she worries what will happen next.
8: We need to go ask for help from our creator. Help us with our cause.
7: The National Park Service has closed the road to Quitopaquito in anticipation of new wall construction. For NPR News, I'm Elisa Resnick in Tucson.
6: After killing millions of animals worldwide, the highly contagious H5N1 avian flu has arrived in Australia and New Zealand. Experts warn it could push some unique and native species to extinction. Christina Kukulia reports from Melbourne.
12: Gentle waves lap the shore at sunset in Bayside Melbourne to reveal one of the city's cutest attractions. The breakwater at the end of the main pier is home to some 1,400 little penguins. Ecologist Tiana Preston is among experts warning the deadly H5N1 bird flu virus that's been spreading in Australia in the last several weeks could wipe out up to 40% of their colony.
13: It's that sort of behaviour where they're coming into contact with each other a lot that makes them particularly vulnerable.
12: A recent Australian government assessment has found nearly one in five native birds and mammals are at high, very high or extremely high risk from the virus. Of the more than 2,000 species examined, several are already critically endangered and the report states unlikely to survive infection, and hundreds are at risk of being severely depleted.
14: We could have a greatly accelerated push to extinction for a lot of species.
12: That's Carol Booth, a conservation and biosecurity policy expert with the group Invasive Species Australia.
14: 87% of our mammals are found nowhere else and almost half our bird species, which means if we lose them here, they're gone globally.
12: A risk acknowledged by the Australian government, which says mass wildlife deaths are now inevitable, less than 2 months after the first mainland case was detected. Biosecurity measures are being tightened around the country. Australia will also follow New Zealand's lead and vaccinate some native birds in captivity, says Environment Minister Murray Watt.
15: We're taking this step now because, of course, the situation regarding bird flu in Australia is escalating.
12: New Zealand aims to vaccinate 300 wild and captive birds from the country's five most threatened species, like the flightless nocturnal kakapo parrot. Ash Murphy is a biosecurity manager with the New Zealand government's Department of Conservation.
16: The risk in New Zealand is some of our species are so low that a decline might be impossible to recover from.
12: But experts say the vaccine alone is not enough to defend native species against the virus, and more needs to be done. For NPR News, I'm Christina Kukulia in Melbourne, Australia.
0: A long-time mail-order business has announced it will take its final orders next month. Columbia House sent generations of music lovers running to check the mailbox. It promoted mail-order deals that sounded almost too good to be true, as you can hear in this TV ad.
17: Any 12 records or tapes, one penny. Or any six compact discs for $1. Either way you look at it, it's a small price to pay for one giant chunk of music.
18: Those deals had a catch. After the initial shipment, you were part of the club and had to buy more albums at regular club price. Columbia House would also ship you unsolicited releases in the mail unless you sent back a reply card refusing the offer.
0: The record club launched in 1955. As technology changed, it pivoted from vinyl to reel-to-reel, 8-tracks to cassette tapes, and finally CDs and DVDs. At its peak in the 1990s, it had millions of members. It was pulling in $1.4 billion in revenue. And as it proclaimed in this jingle, it was big enough to entertain America.
18: The club eventually abandoned music in 2010 to focus on DVDs, and though Columbia House survived multiple corporate restructuring and even a 2015 bankruptcy, now even its mail-order DVD sales are coming to an end.
0: End of an era. A message on its website reads, "After September 15th, 2026, the Columbia House will no longer be accepting new orders." YouTuber Channel 33RPM first spotted the notice, and a call to Columbia House's customer service line confirmed the news.
18: And this is NPR News.
1: It's 4:29. 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
2: Live from NPR News in Culver City, California, I'm Dwayne Brown. The U.S. is set to impose 50% tariffs on billions of dollars worth of imported goods from Canada just after midnight, NPR's Kristen Wright reports.
3: Americans could end up paying more for a range of Canadian products, including hockey sticks, cement for building and construction, and wine. Canadian Prime Minister Mark Carney says his government and the U.S. are in last-minute trade negotiations to stop the substantial tariffs. President Trump is relying on a section of the Tariff Act of 1930 that's never been used. It authorizes the president to impose up to 50% tariffs on imports from countries that discriminate against U.S. commerce. Trump claims some of Canada's trade policies do just that. The new tariff threat against Ottawa comes as free trade negotiations between the U.S., Canada, and Mexico

0: in the U.S., Canada, and Mexico have hit major stumbling blocks. Kristen Wright, NPR News, Washington.
1: It's Election Tuesday in Florida, Wyoming, and Alaska as primary season begins to wind down. The race for a U.S. Senate seat is drawing lots of dough in Alaska that could actually help determine which party controls the U.S. Senate after the November midterms. That's where Trump-backed ally Senator Dan Sullivan is facing another candidate on the ballot with the same name. From Alaska Public Media, Liz Ruskin reports.
2: There's a wild card in this. We've got a second Dan Sullivan. His full name is Daniel J. Sullivan, Jr. He's a retired teacher from Petersburg, Alaska. Republicans tried to keep him off the ballot, saying this was a trick. But Sullivan, the challenger, says he's just tired of a guy with his same name providing representation that he doesn't like, and he wants to provide an alternative.
1: That's Liz Ruskin with Alaska Public Media. 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
3: It's 4:32 with CAP Radio News. I'm Devin Yamanaka. State School Superintendent Tony Thurman says talks are moving forward to fix the budget crisis at Sac City Unified. After meeting with local education leaders yesterday, Thurman announced that an agreement with the teachers union could unlock $67 million for the district. But there's still a $200 million long-term deficit. Thurman is telling county officials to resolve the issue quickly and that the state is ready to take over financial oversight if no deal is reached. A state bill heading for a final vote as early as this week could permanently extend a fund to help oil industry workers affected by California's transition away from fossil fuels. The California Report's Julie Small has more.
4: The Displaced Oil and Gas Workers Fund pays up to $15,000 for education or on-the-job training to transition to other industries. Most recently, 282 Valero employees lost their jobs when the oil giant closed its Benicia refinery in April. Tamia Brown with the Contra Costa Workforce Development Board says workers need more time to access benefits.
5: There's folks in our system who have been displaced or know that they are going to be displaced going through training programs, and we need to be able to continue to support them.
4: Advocates for oil and gas workers are urging lawmakers to make the fund, which sunsets next year, permanent. The legislature has until the end of the month to decide.
3: That's the California Report's Julie Small. You'll find more news at capradio.org. You will find us on Instagram. We're at CapRadio.
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3: Still ahead on All Things Considered, claims that Meta made its platforms addictive are being tested in court. 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It's 4:35.
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9: This is All Things Considered from NPR News. I'm Mary Louise Kelly.
10: And I'm Juana Summers. Younger voters and voting rights advocates are raising concerns about new state laws. These laws ban using student IDs to check in at polling places. And those bans have sparked lawsuits in some Republican-led states. NPR's Hansi Lo Wong reports.
11: 2 years ago, Leah Seimer cast a ballot near Dartmouth College.
12: You used your student ID to vote in 2024?
13: Yes.
12: In New Hampshire?
13: Yes.
12: No problem?
13: No problem. I tend to not carry my driver's license on my person when I'm walking around campus. Most students just carry their student IDs to get into buildings.
11: But to get into her polling place this year, Symer will need a state ID, U.S. passport, or another accepted identification. That's because New

0: Hampshire is the latest Republican-led state to ban registered voters from using a student ID to confirm their identity at the polls. Indiana's ban started last year, and another in Florida is set to begin next year.
1: Student IDs have been a source of attempts at controlling who votes on the part of legislators who want to manipulate the process.
0: Michelle Cantor-Cohen is policy director at Fair Election Center, a voting rights group.
1: What this really is a power grab of legislators saying that they don't want students to vote.
2: The last thing I want to do is to keep people from voting.
0: Indiana State Senator Blake Dorio is one of the Republican lawmakers behind these new bans on student IDs. Dorio spoke last year at a hearing.
2: The first thing I want to do is to keep people from voting who shouldn't be voting, who did not have the proper ID.
0: Similar arguments for student ID bans have been made in New Hampshire. Here's Republican State Representative Donald McFarland speaking at a hearing last year.
3: This bill is not about restricting access to the ballot box. It is about ensuring confidence in the process.
0: There is no evidence of widespread voter fraud involving student IDs. That lack of proof led a federal judge to conclude that Indiana's ban, quote, looks more like a solution in search of a problem and is likely unconstitutional for burdening the voting rights of eligible students. Indiana Republicans are appealing that ruling, which is paused for now. New Hampshire's ban also faces a new lawsuit with similar claims. And while legal fights over student ID bans continue,
4: it's about really making sure that as many people know this as possible, as early as possible.
0: Voting rights advocates like Kristen Rodriguez, the Vote Riders, are trying to help eligible students get a hold of the documents they may need to apply for a state ID they can use to vote.
4: It takes a lot of time to get those documents. And some states, a birth certificate takes 6 to 8 months to come. And it's usually a series of unfortunate events that lead someone to be without the documents that they need. And it can be as simple as things getting lost in the mail.
0: Back in New Hampshire, Leah Seimer helps lead Dartmouth Civics Association, a student group that's trying to spread the word about the state's new student ID ban. It's a change that also affects some high schoolers in New Hampshire.
5: You could also have used a high school student ID to vote in the past. And so it's just taking away an avenue for participation in our democracy.
6: College is a very formative time for young minds and the civic traditions that you pick up.
0: Will Nelson is another Dartmouth student. Nelson says generations of students in New Hampshire have been inspired to vote because the state has been a key presidential campaign stop. Now Nelson says he's concerned the student ID ban could have long-lasting effects.
6: We're just sad to see that some of our policymakers have decided to make it a little bit more difficult for us to participate in that storied tradition.
0: Student voters in New Hampshire have less than 3 weeks left to sort out their IDs before their next chance to participate at the polls. The state's primary is in September. Hansi Luong, NPR News.
7: Iraq's new prime minister promised President Trump when they met in June that he would disarm Iran-backed militias by the end of September. That's the same deadline for U.S. forces to withdraw from Iraq. But for a country with close ties to Iran, the war between the U.S. and Iran has made it a difficult balancing act. NPR's Gina Raff reports from Baghdad.
8: On Baghdad's airport road, there's a shrine of sorts. It's on the spot where 6 years ago the United States fired Hellfire missiles, killing Iranian commander Qasem Soleimani, along with a senior Iraqi security official and 8 other people.
9: The monument is the wreckage of the cars that were hit by the missiles, and they've been placed kind of end to end, and there are white doves interwoven between them, reaching to the sky.
8: 2 decades after the U.S. invaded Iraq, it still holds immense power, as does neighboring Iran, which plays a huge role in Iraqi security and politics. With the U.S. and Iran at war, Iraq is in a very tough spot.
10: Well, thank you very much.
8: At Trump's first meeting with Iraq's new prime minister in June, the president was still gloating over killing Soleimani.
10: And I killed him in my first administration. Had I not, it might be a different story today. He was a mad genius. He was a mad.
8: Soleimani was polarizing, hated by some for interfering in Iraq and for arming Shia militias backed by Tehran, but glorified by many others for playing a key role in fending off the militant group ISIS. Prime Minister Ali al-Zaidi has promised Trump he will disarm the country's most powerful militias.
11: After the 30th of September, there's no any need for the presence of any faction.
8: Those militias have attacked U.S. diplomatic missions and military bases in Iraq because they believe the U.S. is an occupying force and an extension of Israel. Some paramilitary groups have already handed over weapons to the Iraqi government. but several other powerful groups refuse. In a quiet residential neighborhood in Baghdad, we meet the spokesman for one of them, called Katab Sayed Shahada. 3 years ago, the U.S. put a $10 million bounty on its leader, accusing him of attacks on U.S. forces. Sheikh Khadim al-Fartusi says as long as the U.S. maintains intelligence and military assets in diplomatic missions, the Iran-backed resistance his group is part of will attack.
12: If these bases launch attacks, assaults, and hostile acts, they must be punished. If the government is complicit, pressured for any reason, or sometimes powerless, we are not like that.
8: He says they don't want armed confrontation with the Iraqi government, but he fears one is coming. Iraq's security spokesman, Lieutenant General Saad Mann, says he believes Iraq will succeed in regaining control of weapons.
13: I think the situation will be better. Nobody will have this opposition against the government, against the will of our society, our community.
8: Iraqi analyst Sajjad Jihad says Iran seems to feel equally confident that paramilitary groups will hang on to their arms.
14: I think Iran feels very confident that it's going to stand by pro-Iran groups in Iraq and elsewhere. No amount of pressure from Israel or the United States is going to see these groups crumble away.
8: Sheikh Fartusi tells us he believes the Shia cannot be defeated, even with hellfire missiles. You can kill them, but you cannot defeat them, he says. Why? He says because their belief is that being killed is part of victory. Jane Araf, NPR News, Baghdad.

0: You're listening to All Things Considered from NPR News. A group of divers in the Florida Keys are chasing sunken history. It's a past that's been hidden beneath the waves for nearly 200 years. Amara Evering of member station WLRN reports.
1: Shelley Baxter waits on a dock for a boat that will take her on another dive in the Florida Keys. The genealogist has spent most of her time helping Black and Indigenous people trace their ancestral roots through her organization, Our Genetic Legacy. But now her work is taking her out to sea.
2: Our end goal is to be able to do this archaeological research underwater to help find sunken slave ships and document them. We were studying for the Guerrero.
1: The Guerrero was a pirate slave ship bound for Cuba that wrecked off Key Largo in 1827. 41 African captives on board drowned, and the 399 survivors were captured, then sold back into slavery. At age 55, Baxter took up diving to help uncover sunken histories like these.
2: It's a whole nother level of diving because you're diving to stay in place, take measurements, write them down underwater, and then come back up and create a schematic drawing to scale so that they can create a recreation of that shipwreck in order to try to identify what ship that is.
1: Divers like Baxter have helped discover shipwrecks in Florida. For marine archaeologist Corey Malcolm, slave shipwrecks often have one obvious feature.
3: The telltale sign of a ship that was engaged in telling people would be the iron shackles.
1: He said shackles were discovered on one shipwreck in the 1970s.
3: I know on the Henrietta Marie, 84 sets of those were found on the ship. That's enough to hold 168 people because they held people two by two.
1: Back on the dock, Baxter is joined by a group of young women who she's teaching how to dive. One of them is Anjani Nettles.
4: We were at the site of the Guerrero, and it was so impactful to be like, I'm here breathing in this water where this tragedy took place.
1: 16-year-old Alana Lara is the youngest member of the group. She says Baxter has given her a new perspective.
5: I was a person that didn't like history, so having this opportunity, being underwater is like an entirely new world. I realized how much more there is to the world that we don't know. If we learn from the past, we can maybe make it right in the future.
1: Before heading out for one last dive of the day, Baxter reflects on the powerful contradiction of safely breathing underwater at a shipwreck where so many drowned, but many survived.
2: When you're looking at documents and you put names to those ancestors and you look at locations, it just increases that understanding and allows you to be able to see that the strength that they had to survive is in you.
1: Baxter goes out to sea with the young divers. She's told them that the Guerrero is just one of over 1,000 ships that wrecked during the transatlantic slave trade. Fewer than 20 of these ships have been recovered so far. For NPR News, I'm Amara Evering in Key Biscayne, Florida.

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1: It's 4:48. This is member-supported Cap Radio News, 90.9 Sacramento, and on your smart speaker. I'm Devin Yalmanaka. Still ahead on All Things Considered, a look at trends in women's participation in the labor force and the value of flexible work arrangements. That's coming up in 15 minutes. From the Cap Radio newsroom, Yuba County health officials have confirmed the first human case of West Nile virus for the year. The county says the infection was found last week. The person was briefly hospitalized but has since recovered. California has logged 30 human cases so far this year across the state, including 3 deaths. 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In Sacramento area traffic, from downtown to Roseville, it will take you 40 minutes if you take I-5 in order to get to 80. You can try using the Cap City Freeway to get to 80, but you'll be in the car for even longer. I'm not going to criticize that. That's up to you. You make your decision. Sacramento to Modesto, that will take you about an hour and a half.
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3: I really appreciate the emphasis on Central Valley reporting that's been growing recently as well. 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
4: This is All Things Considered from NPR News. I'm Juana Summers.
0: And I'm Mary Louise Kelly. A federal judge heard opening arguments today in the lawsuit brought by 4 state attorneys general against Meta. This is the latest in a string of cases seeking to hold social media companies accountable for alleged harm to young people who use their products. Rachel Miro, senior editor of KQED's Silicon Valley News Desk, joins us from outside the federal courthouse in Oakland. Hey, Rachel.
5: Hey, Mary Louise.
0: Okay, so set us up with the specifics. What was the argument from the lawyer for the states?
5: Megan O'Neill, deputy AG for California, which is suing along with Colorado, Kentucky, and New Jersey, said, quote, "This case is about whether Meta misled the public about risks on its platforms. Risks," she argued, "that Meta designed Facebook and Instagram intentionally to addict children, even though the company knew it was exposing them to substantial risk of psychologically damaging experiences. All this while executives testified publicly and company PR communicated repeatedly that Meta was doing none of this." She also promised the jury that most of the state's case will be built on internal private documents from Meta as well as Meta employees. The headliner is most definitely going to be CEO Mark Zuckerberg. There are also expert witnesses, including whistleblowers, at least one of whom has testified before Congress.
0: And then how about the other side? What was the counter-argument from Meta's lawyer?
5: Meta attorney Paul Schmidt argued the states found extreme cases, proverbial needles in the haystack of billions of user experiences across the globe and over the years. He acknowledged there's no dispute that some teens struggle to manage their time on social media, and no dispute that kids can lie about their ages to get around Meta's 13 and over age policy, and no dispute that some people post negative things. But that's something Meta takes seriously and tries to act on, he said. In recent years, the platforms have rolled out things like parental controls and Instagram teen accounts to respond to public concerns.
0: I mean, this case, Rachel, is one of many, many, many cases pending against Meta. Just give us the broader context here.
5: Well, Mary Louise, there are thousands of personal injury and consumer protection lawsuits against social media companies filed by states, school districts, individuals. All these cases claim, in some form, that the platforms are addictive to children and designed to be that way. If this sounds like the legal playbook used against big tobacco in the 1990s, you are hearing right. Now, social social media platforms developers have long argued successfully that federal law protects them from claims made on free speech grounds. But plaintiffs are drawing blood at the state level with the new consumer product cases like those brought against tobacco companies. Judges in both New Mexico and Los Angeles have already ordered big damages. Appeals are pending.
0: Okay, so back to the case that kicked off today in court. Pointer or two for what we should watch for next.
5: This case is going to be another barn burner of a tech trial in front of the same judge, Yvonne Gonzalez-Rogers in Oakland, who oversaw Elon Musk's lawsuit against OpenAI earlier this year. She clearly has an appetite for complex Silicon Valley disputes. Hard to say this early in the case what kind of financial damages Meta is looking at, but it could be in the billions or even more. Mm-hmm. Regardless, the states are also asking that Meta be ordered to change up how it designs its products so that they're less addictive.
0: Thank you, Rachel.
5: Thank you.
0: That's KQED's Rachel Miro. And this note, the Chan Zuckerberg Initiative, a charity founded by Mark Zuckerberg and his wife, is a financial supporter of NPR.
4: As we mentioned earlier, the big question at the heart of the Meta lawsuit is whether the company designed its platforms in a way that risks addiction by young users. And there is some debate about social media addiction. So we asked health correspondent Ritu Chatterjee to explain it to us. Hey there.
6: Hey, Juana.
4: So, Ritu, what's the answer? Can you be addicted to social media?
6: Well, I put that question to Dr. Petros Levounis. He's the head of psychiatry at Rutgers Medical School, and here's what he said.
7: There is a group of people, a small group of people, who already exhibit symptoms of addiction, constantly thinking about social media, spending tremendous amounts of time engaging with social media.
6: And other symptoms can include, you know, knowing that too much time on social media isn't healthy for you, but not being able to cut back, or you cut back but have withdrawal symptoms. Mm-hmm. However, I should add that social media addiction is not an official diagnosis as defined by the American Psychiatric Association, at least not yet. Mm-hmm. But pediatricians and child and adolescent specialists I've spoken with say they are seeing more and more young people with symptoms of social media addiction.
4: Rachel, do we have a sense of what percentage of young people are affected?
6: So researchers are starting to get a better handle on this for youth in recent years from some large-scale studies. I've interviewed several researchers who study social media use among young people, and one of them is pediatrician Dr. Jason Nagata. He's at the University of San Francisco.
8: Among even 11 to 12-year-olds, so these are pre-teenagers, a quarter say that they spend a lot of time thinking about their social media apps or planning use of social media apps. One in five say that they're using social media apps to forget about their problems. And one in six say that they try to use social media apps less, but they're not able to.
6: And, you know, Nagata and his colleagues have also documented some of the risks of addictive social media use in young people.
8: Young people with addictive social media use had greater depressive and attention problems, suicide behaviors, sleep disturbance, and substance initiation 1 year later.
6: And Nagata also says that he and his colleagues have found links with poor cognition and memory down the line.
4: I mean, Ritu, I'm just thinking about this from the perspective of parents mm-hmm. and people who care for kids. How can they help kids become less hooked on social media and all those other screens?
6: So, firstly, experts like Nagata say we need to have laws and regulations in place to prevent social media companies from having addictive features in their apps. But he says there are a couple other things parents can do that can make a big difference. As the American Academy of Pediatrics suggests, you know, have a family media plan. Sit together with your kids and decide when and how much screen time everybody in the family will use, and keep devices out of mealtimes and bedrooms. And B, help kids replace that screen time with other fun in-person activities. And, you know, all of this has to be a collective, collaborative effort for families.
4: That's NPR's Ritu Chatterjee. Thanks so much.
6: My pleasure.
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3: Eduardo from Woodland says, thank you for being a guiding light in the sea of disinformation that plagues us all in these turbulent times. 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
4: We definitely see a downward dip happening, but it's coming off of the highest labor force participation.
0: New data on women leaving the workforce. Why? And is this a short-term blip or something bigger?
5: It's Tuesday, August 18th, and this is All Things Considered from NPR News.
0: I'm Mary Louise Kelly.
5: And I'm Juana Summers. Ahead this hour, President Trump is threatening to bomb Oman, a U.S. ally.
0: What could that mean for America's other allies in the Gulf?
6: We need to revisit the whole security architecture of the region.
5: Also, the British Prime Minister thought he was texting with President Trump's chief of staff.
0: Turned out to be an imposter, and turns out not to be that hard to track down phone numbers for senior British officials.
7: Within, I think, about 20 seconds, I found Defense Secretary Wes Streeting's number hanging about on a website.
5: Those stories and more after the summary of the day's news.
8: Live from NPR News in Washington, I'm Ryland Barton. Two tankers transiting the Strait of Hormuz were attacked this week, killing one crew member. NPR's Quill Lawrence reports.
9: The two ships were trying to run the strait near the coast of Oman, across the narrow passage from Iran, when they came under attack by unknown projectiles. According to the United Kingdom Maritime Trade Operations